0: Perhaps it's best to start with an understanding of how smell works. Smell is the way our brain understands our environment. In order to get the odor particles in the air, the odor molecules in the air that we're smelling to our brain so that the brain understands what it's smelling in the environment, it really starts with inhaling or bringing the air and the odor molecules into the nose. So as you breathe in through the nose, those odor molecules in the environment deposit in the tissue inside of our nose. And in particular, it actually deposits in an area between the eyes called our olfactory epithelium or our smell center. And that smell center is really interesting because it's the only part of our brain, the neurons from our brain that actually touch the outside air. So you have neurons called your smell nerves or your olfactory nerve, which travel through little crevices in the base of our skull between the eyes and insert into that smell area. And so as those odor particles deposit in that smell area, it gets transmitted to those nerves, and those nerves actually carry the signal for smell to the smell cell nerve's brain. And that's how actually we detect smell. There are things along that pathway of smell that can change over time or be blocked or interrupted in some way and lead to smell loss.
1: So I think what I'm hearing you say that the smell loss is not just part of aging, though, that it can vary amongst individuals as they age.
0: Yeah, for sure. There are many different ways one could have either decreased smell, changed smell, or a complete loss of smell. And one of them is related to aging, but that's really not the only way that we can lose smell.
1: I was also wondering, sometimes when people start talking about the different senses, sometimes the sense of smell gets short shrift. And why is that?
0: You know, I think it maybe is something that we all take for granted a bit, because a lot of us are born with excellent smell and we use it constantly throughout our daily lives. But one of the things that people may not realize that smell is actually really closely tied to taste. In fact, most of our perception of taste and foods is really our ability to smell those foods in our mouth. So I think maybe it gets taken for granted, but certainly it's really important to our quality of life. And we know that declines in patients' sense of smell or people's sense of smell really interrupts their quality of life. And we think it's because it also really impairs their taste and their ability to eat and enjoy life because of that.
1: Certain smells as we grow up and get older are strongly tied to emotions and memories and things of our past or even our present. How does that relate?
0: Yeah, so this one I find really interesting. The sense of smell is actually a very well-preserved sense over time. So evolutionarily speaking, all of our pre-evolutionary species have a very strong sense of smell. And we think that it helps us to remember, for example, where food might be. You know, in the environment, you want to remember where you found that plant that you really like to eat, or where you found that, you know, honey that you want to be able to consume. There have been studies that have shown the way that smell is preserved and so emotional is actually really important to our survival. And if you'll remember back actually to how I was describing how the smell travels from the air to the nerves and to the brain, one of the other places that smell nerve actually travels to is an area called the amygdala and hippocampus. The hippocampus and the amygdala are actually responsible for our sense of emotion and are actually our strong sense of memory. So because there's a direct connection between our smell sense and those areas of the brain, smell imprints really strongly on us. And you might actually have sometimes this memory where, you know, you smell something in the environment that you haven't smelled in years, and it takes you back to a very specific moment in time for you. Like for me, for example, I used to swim when I was both in high school and college. I was a competitive swimmer. And if I even get the slightest whiff of that, it brings these very vivid emotions for me. And that's partially because of how smell is wired. And it's like a very strong emotional memory that we have.
1: And is it possible that some people just naturally don't have any sense of smell?
0: Unfortunately, yes. I will say that it's quite rare. There are people who never develop those smell nerve pathways. And there's even a syndrome called Kallmann syndrome, which is exceedingly uncommon. About 1 in 10,000 people are born with that type of what we call congenital anosmia or

0: and smell changes. And actually, it's very similar to if you have ever experienced hearing loss. Hearing changes as we get older. That can be because you have a conduction issue, meaning you have difficulty getting sound waves to the ear, or it can be a nerve loss issue, which is the most common type of hearing loss in adults, where you start to have degradation of the nerve's ability to understand speech and sound. It's very similar for sense of smell. So you can have an interruption in the ability of the smell particles to get to the nerves between the eyes. So get into the nose and actually stimulate those nerves that help us understand smell. That's called a obstructive smell loss. And then you can have problems with the nerve signal itself, which is called a sensory neural smell loss or a nerve smell loss. When you bring up things like medications, they can affect either the nerve transmission or they can affect the ability to get smell particles into the nose. I'm thinking of medications like those that might cause some dry mouth or dry eyes. If you have less mucus in your nose, those can cause your sense of smell to be slightly impaired, although it doesn't directly injure your sense of smell. So some people might say, oh, I take my blood pressure medication, for example, and that blood pressure medication really makes me very dry in the mouth and the nose. And I have had patients who complain that their smell is slightly decreased. And one of the things you can do is use hydrating nasal sprays like saline nasal sprays, and that can help to hydrate the nasal tissue and can help quite a bit.
1: What about sinus infections?
0: Yes, actually, this is what I see most commonly as a cause of smell loss is really sinus issues. So sinus infections, which is where you have a bacterial infection in the nose, it causes the nasal tissue to swell shut, and therefore you can't get any smell, you can't get any airflow or smell into the nose. That's the same thing with allergies. So if you have really severe allergies, that causes a lot of nasal congestion. If you have things like nasal polyps, which is an inflammatory sinus disorder, all of these are really obstructing and impairing the nose's ability to get airflow. And without airflow, you have no smell. And so those all have to be treated pretty aggressively in order for you to have a restored sense of smell.
1: Closely aligned to that, perhaps allergies, might that also fall into that category? In addition to, as you said, nasal polyps and sinus infections, what about allergies? And as long as I'm throwing out different possible causes, maybe dental issues?
0: So Cheryl, I know that you live in the mid-Atlantic area. We have extremely high density of allergens in this region of the country, which is essentially from the Finger Lakes of New York, almost down to the North Carolina on the East Coast. And so we have a huge prevalence of allergies. And unfortunately, you may live in an area or have an experience where your allergies are profound even year long, and they're not even seasonal. It's like every season of the year, there's something in the environment you could react to. And in allergies, similar to nasal polyps, you have a really significant swelling of the nasal lining or the nasal tissue, and that really alters how we get airflow into the nose. And, you know, smell is very dependent on adequate airflow. And so once you have a lot of mucus and a lot of swelling, you start to lose your sense of smell. And so that is something very common in this region and something we see very commonly in our practice, where treating allergies and treating chronic sinus issues is really quite helpful. Dental problems, a lot of these medical issues are sort of interrelated in that they all impair airflow through the nose. And dental issues can be quite the same. In fact, one of the things that we see not infrequently is you can have a dental infection of your upper molars. And your upper molars actually have their roots within the sinuses of the cheeks. And if you have an infection in that area, you can have a really severe infection in one of those sinuses that causes swelling and again changes or impairs your sense of smell. But also bacteria can have sort of a bad smell or a putrid-like smell. And so patients might say, or people might experience where, okay, I just have this really foul smell all the time. And then we have to be really cognizant of looking for infection, possibly from the dental roots.
1: Another area that apparently can cause smell loss is radiation or chemotherapy or other types of cancer treatments. Is that true also?
0: Yes, it is. So unfortunately, you're absolutely right. Studies have actually shown that between 50 and 70% of patients undergoing some sort of cancer treatment experience either smell or taste changes during the course of their treatment. We don't know what all the factors are that contribute to that, but we know

0: that a reduced appetite and weight loss are associated with those smell and taste changes. There are certain chemotherapeutic agents or chemotherapy medications that we know can cause neuropathy or nerve damage, and certainly the smell nerves are vulnerable in that regard. And patients might be getting radiation. And in particular, you know, as an ear, nose, and throat specialist, we see patients who are getting radiation for head and neck type of cancers. And the radiation exposure in the nasal area can really cause a lot of smell damage, unfortunately, as a consequence of getting that radiation. And a combination sometimes of chemotherapy and radiation.
1: Another area might be certain types of injuries, maybe a head injury. Talk about that as well as perhaps some illnesses that can cause the loss of the sense of smell.
0: These two are also very common in the population. So if you'll reimagine with me now that those little tiny nerves that are sticking through the bone and insert into the nasal tissue, if you experience a sudden head injury or head movement, what can actually happen is you can have a shear injury of the nerves, which basically means that the nerves are so thin and so vulnerable that as your head moves very suddenly, like if you fall and hit your head, or if you're in a motor vehicle accident, there's a sudden head force, and that can actually shear off or cut those nerves and cause a sudden smell change. And in fact, patients will often describe something almost like a thunderclap. You know, they all of a sudden could not smell. And that's usually because of shear injury of those nerves. One of the things that we haven't quite touched on yet is the forgiving portions of the nasal tissue is that those nerves actually have stem cells. They're one of the few areas of our body where we actually have stem cells, and they can actually regenerate some of that nerve tissue. So with other types of smell loss or with a traumatic smell loss, like a head injury, there are ways that the body will naturally try to heal itself and regenerate some of those smell nerves. I think you also asked me about certain different types of illnesses that can cause smell.
1: Yes.
0: So, you know, obviously, one of the ones that's very common of mine now would be COVID. So COVID is very highly associated with sudden smell changes. It's not the only one. And in fact, before COVID, we were aware of many other types of viruses and bacteria that can cause smell changes. And it's because those viruses like to hide in the smell tissue or in the nasal tissue, and they actually cause a lot of inflammation in that area, and then that causes the change in smell and a lot of direct inflammatory and damage of the smell tissue. And that also can be quite sudden. So people will say, I got COVID, and within a couple of days, I noticed very suddenly that my smell changed. People don't always lose their sense of smell completely, but it's often significantly impaired, particularly during the worst COVID infections. And that is, you know, it's a little bit of a bittersweet moment because it has really focused a lot of research and attempt to understand smell loss in a way that was perhaps neglected previously. Before COVID-related smell changes became very prevalent in the population, it wasn't an area of a lot of research funding. And so we've actually grown a significant understanding of how to treat smell loss because of the COVID pandemic and a lot of the studies that have come out, you know, from COVID-related smell changes.
1: Yes, I recall that oftentimes, particularly when the epidemic was at its height, that was really always a very significant factor for everybody who got COVID, was they couldn't smell. And that was sort of the factor that people were concerned about then, that, yes, I think I have COVID because I can't smell. And you probably saw that a lot when the epidemic was at its height.
0: Yeah, that's true. And, you know, for COVID-related smell loss and other viral smell loss, you know, thankfully, they have a high rate of recovery. So once the virus has exited your system and you're otherwise relatively healthy, those little stem cells in the brain has ways of trying to heal itself. But there are patients who have lingering smell loss, and so they require more intensive treatment afterwards. And actually, you know, as you might have conceptualized, is that a lot of these smell-related issues are either due to some sort of blockage or inflammation on the nasal side of smell sense. And so a lot of our treatments are really directed towards trying to relieve some sort of obstruction or inflammation in the nose. So if that's a sinus infection or a dental infection, that's treating those with some sort of antibiotic that might be appropriate. One of the ways that's very well studied is trying to get anti-inflammatory medicines into the nose. So you may be familiar with perhaps a spray called Flonase, which people use for allergies or other types of nasal congestion. Flonase is actually a type of steroid, and steroids are anti-inflammatory medicines. And when they're used regularly in the nose, they can really help relieve obstruction. And there's been studies that show that you can also reduce smell loss with those types of medications. If you're able to see an ENT doctor, they might prescribe a type of nasal rinse where you can actually put steroid medications into a neti pot or a nasal irrigation squeeze bottle. Those can be quite helpful.
1: What is a neti pot?
0: A neti pot is a way of rinsing the nose with a saline type solution. The traditional way is actually from Ayurvedic medicine from India, where they would actually use a pot, which you can still buy at stores, to flush through the nose. The more common way, I usually recommend a bottle called NeelMed, and it's a squeeze bottle that you can find anywhere, CVS, Walgreens, Walmart. And what you do is you use either distilled or boiled water, you fill the bottle, and you put a salt packet, which comes with the bottle. You put the contents of a salt packet, which makes a little saline solution. And then you just position the bottle and the nozzle at the front of one side of the nose, and you gently squeeze. And with some practice, it actually goes up one side and comes out the other side of the nose. And in doing so, it's really helpful for relieving congestion and also bringing mucus out of the nose so you have a much clearer nose. And we actually have medicines that can go in the rinse. So a Flonase-type medicine, which is another steroid we call budesonide, that is often used for patients with asthma, but it can also be used in the nasal rinse bottle. And that brings that anti-inflammatory medicine throughout the sinus cavities and has been shown to help significantly with patients who have some sort of smell loss, particularly if we're able to see you quite early in the smell loss.
1: Okay. And we're going to get more into other treatments and ways to prevent in a moment. But I do want to focus on one other aspect, which I mentioned in my introduction, and that is the relationship between the loss of sense of smell as an early sign of a neurological condition, such as Alzheimer's disease or Parkinson's disease. So talk about that. First of all, is there actually a connection between the sense of smell and brain health? And is this why this is being discovered, that there is that relationship that people need to be aware of?
0: Absolutely. It is, to me, one of the most important symptoms that a patient might complain of as we get less young, I'll say. We know that reduced sense of smell is extremely common in all types of neurodegenerative diseases. Examples would be things like Alzheimer's or Parkinson's disease. And if you'll remember, it's the only part of the brain that actually exits the central nervous system and goes to the outside world. So like Alzheimer's and Parkinson's, it's one of those factors that's very vulnerable during early parts of those diseases. And in fact, smell loss can sometimes be the first presenting symptom of Alzheimer's or Parkinson's. So I often recommend, just like hearing loss, I recommend early prompt evaluation of those types of symptoms so that you can be screened for neurodegenerative diseases and we can try to institute a treatment plan for you as early as possible to help you preserve any smell that might be declining. I wanted to maybe just include a couple statistics to bring this to front of mind. One is that we do know that smell loss is actually associated with an increased risk of mortality, particularly in the elderly. And there was a study from a few years ago that showed that patients with smell loss, what we call anosmia or complete lack of smell, actually have a 3.4 times likelihood of mortality within 5 years compared to adults with perfectly normal smell. So your risk of mortality is actually independently associated with smell loss, particularly if it's complete smell loss.
1: And speaking of mortality, then, another aspect that I came across was that there might be a risk, if you lose your sense of smell, to impacting safety. We don't think about that. It doesn't seem like it's a good relationship. But can you give us examples of, if you can't smell, how might your safety be affected?
0: Actually, this is probably maybe one of my most important takeaways for patients who have any type of smell conditions. When we're a baby, smell is really important for finding breast milk, finding food, avoiding danger. And that danger avoidance persists throughout our entire lifetime. And smell is integral to that ability. And so, you know, things like being able to smell smoke at home is really important. So I always encourage patients who have some sort of smell loss, double check your smoke detectors, double check your carbon monoxide detectors. You should be trying to avoid, if you have really significant smell issues, trying to avoid using a gas stove, because oftentimes you might leave the gas on and not realize it. And if you can't smell it, that's a really big problem. Or things like expired foods. You know, I say somebody else in your house needs to do the sniff test. If you can't smell it, you need to have your partners or a child or a friend being able to sniff your food, checking the expiration dates, making sure that you're not eating contaminated or spoiled foods. Those are really important safety events. You know, the other part of that coin is that if you think about how smell affects our taste, you know, it can actually create a sense of social isolation, not being able to enjoy meals with family members or friends. So we actually know that smell loss can lead to poor nutrition for a variety of those reasons I've talked about, and can actually lead to depression related to social isolation. So that is another risk factor, not directly associated with smell, but that's related to the ability to have a fulfilling life and being able to enjoy time with family and friends.
1: And I wanted to bring up what may be a very sensitive topic in connection with older adults, but so often, sadly, they can sometimes be a reference to personal hygiene for older adults, and that somebody will say, oh, those older adults, they always just smell. And I'm wondering if in your practice that you hear this as well. What are your thoughts about that, Dr. Spock?
0: I think that's something that I would imagine people really struggle with. You know, as we age, some people will describe to me that going to the doctors are their full-time job. And I think that things like hygiene and smell and the sense of smell, maybe like we alluding to at the beginning, take a backseat to almost being in the business of going to doctor's offices constantly. I think that there's so many things that people might be dealing with, and I hope that people will maybe use this as an opportunity to maybe approach their doctors and say, hey, listen, we, you know, want to make sure that we are maintaining a strong sense of smell and that we're screening for any type of smelling related changes. And that's not something that we try to stigmatize in the healthcare industry. And I think it should be an open conversation that you have with your primary care doctor. And if there's something really specific, you know, you should be seen by an ear, nose, and throat specialist who can help you work through some of those challenges, even if it may be difficult to articulate. As you maybe have experience with symptoms like hearing loss, we have very well-defined testing metrics and really specific treatments for hearing loss, because it's something that is more top of mind. It's a sense that we rely on daily. And I think that smell has not been as well understood historically by both either medical professionals or by patients alike. And so I always encourage, if you have any questions about that, just bring it up with your doctor. And if they can't help you answer that question, maybe try to see an ENT doctor to explore it further.
1: So what I'm hearing you say is that in a sense, even though we don't really realize it, the loss of the sense of smell can not only affect nutrition, as you said, in terms of smelling foods or even being enthusiastic about eating, but just health in general, and that it really plays a bigger role in people's lives, especially as we're getting older, than we would imagine. I mean, for example, in your practice, are a lot of older adults part of your practice so that there are certain issues pertaining to the loss of smell that you deal with?
0: Yes. So that represents a big part of my smell disorders practice. We see smell disorders across all ages, but certainly, especially family members who might bring up, you know, my mom or dad, they don't want to eat quite as much anymore. They are complaining now that they don't taste foods quite as well. That's often a trigger for screening for smell loss, because maybe they won't say or identify smell as the primary issue. So that's actually a huge part of our practice. And sometimes people have tried things, like they said, I've tried some Flonase or, you know, Maybe I've tried some saline rinses in the nose like we talked about earlier. So the role we play in that is helping you to better screen and maybe help with the diagnosis of it being true smell loss, characterizing that as best we can, and then helping you screen for some of the common disorders that lead to smell loss, like we talked about earlier, allergies, chronic sinus problems. Oftentimes, if there are no other explanations, we will recommend seeing either your primary care doctor or neurologist to screen more in depth for those other disorders like Parkinson's or Alzheimer's. And I usually recommend having that conversation with your primary care doctor anyway.
1: And thank you for bringing that up, because I'm wondering sort of what the order is. First of all, when I introduced you, I said that you are an ENT physician or an otolaryngologist, but you also are a rhinologist. So explain that, and so that our listeners kind of understand, if they are beginning to experience some loss of smell, do they first go to their primary care physician and explain what's going on then, or can they come directly to you? Are there other types of healthcare providers that also can treat a loss of sense of smell? What do we need to know in that regard? Where do we go?
0: So the first thing I would take away from this is that earlier is better. The moment you notice smell loss, don't sit on it. It's like hearing loss. Don't sit on it. The earlier we can intervene, help you understand the smell loss, the better. And I really advise people to use any resources at their disposal. You know, as an ENT doctor and someone who specializes in primarily sinus disorders and nasal disorders, it can be admittedly difficult, depending on where you live or your mobility, to be able to see a specialist in a timely fashion, or they may not be accessible to you depending on where you are. So oftentimes a primary care doctor might be your first best step. They know you best. They'll know your other medical problems and your medications and your history that might be contributing to some smell disorders. They also may know whether you have a family history, for example, of Alzheimer's and Parkinson's. So there's someone who knows you really well and should be able to help point you in the right direction early on. But regardless, it's really important just to see anybody like a primary care doctor or an ENT as early as possible. I also work with neurologists who work on the brain health side, and not all neurologists have an area of expertise in smell disorders, but a lot of times they can, again, help point you in the right direction. So those would be the three primary people that I would try to access as early as possible, whether that's your primary care doctor, or if you have access and availability to see an ear, nose, and throat specialist, or even a neurologist that can help you to screen for these disorders and get you on a treatment plan as early as possible.
1: And I just wanted to, since you said that we know that you are a rhinologist, so what I hear you're saying is that otolaryngologists like yourself can also specialize in one of those three areas. Is that true? Ear, nose, and throat, that in your case, you're focusing more on the nose and the sense of smell? Because I think sometimes people sort of wonder, well, do they know something about all three areas, ear, nose, and throat? Or is there even, in some cases, a finer specialization on the ears or on the throat or on the nose? What do we need to know about that?
0: Yeah, it's a really good question. So I am a specialist in sinus and nasal disorders, but smell loss is something that all ear, nose, and throat doctors train in and understand. So whether you're able to see a subspecialist like a rhinologist or a general otolaryngologist or even another type of subspecialist, generally, we're all quite prepared to at least establish a diagnosis for you. And if you need really subspecialized care, you can be referred to a rhinologist like myself. For example, if you have nasal polyps and need a specific type of surgery to remove those polyps, then you'll eventually make it to someone like myself. But any of us can screen for those disorders and help you understand what the cause of your smell loss is.
1: Is there any particular resource on the internet that people can look up if they're really unfamiliar with different types of physicians? Any sites that you would recommend in that regard as to who the best healthcare provider might be?
0: I'm going to recommend two different sites for you, and they're both from our respective academies of our specialties. So one is enthealth.org, which is the website of the American Academy of Otolaryngology, or the American Academy of ENT. And there you can search for board-certified ENT doctors in your area that can help you with understanding smell loss. And if you need a subspecialist like myself, or you're looking for alternative resource, you can also go to sinushealth.org, which is the website of the American Rhinologic Society, which is the Society for Rhinology Specialists. And they also have a list of board certified and specialty trained rhinologists that might be in your area. And as you alluded to, depending on your geographic location, they may be more or less difficult to access a specialist, but at least you'll be able to see someone who is part of the academy and is as close to you as possible.
1: I wanted to turn to the kinds of tests that are used by ENTs, or in your case, the rhinologist, that determines the loss of sense of smell, the degree. I was struck there was three different types of tests. So I'm just going to name them all, and then you can tell us more about them. One was called the olfactory threshold, olfactory discrimination, and olfactory identification. Explain to us what each of those are and what are the normal ranges, so that if people had those tests, they go, ooh, I'm in trouble, or, oh, I'm just fine in terms of my ability to smell.
0: The three parts of the test that you described are some of the factors that we can test for on a smell test. And I should back up by saying that testing for smell loss has historically been for the purposes of research. So we've always needed a tool to better understand whether an intervention to help with smell is truly helping with smell. And so these testing dynamics that we'll talk about were originally designed to be able to test theories about what can help or not help with smell. And actually, when we look more broadly at smell tests, in average healthy adults, 29% had some sort of olfactory dysfunction or smell dysfunction on these tests. Doesn't mean complete smell loss, but some sort of smell dysfunction on these tests, with only a fraction of those actually recognizing those symptomatically as smell loss. So that means, depending on the test you take, it may detect very subtle changes in smell that may not be really detectable to you in your everyday life. So the first one, threshold. Threshold is the concentration of the odor particles that are necessary for you to say, yes, there's something I'm smelling. It doesn't matter what the smell is, it's how concentrated does it have to be in my environment for me to actually detect that there's a smell there. That's threshold testing. The second is discrimination testing. So I have two different smells in my environment. I have a banana and I have cherries. How well can I discriminate that not only that there's a smell present, but that there are two different types of smell? So I kind of liken this to colorblindness. People who have some element of colorblindness might have difficulty detecting the difference between like red and green, but they can see that there's a color in their environment. Discrimination is the same for smell. So it's like, not only can I smell, but am I able to detect the differences between two different objects? And then the last thing is identification. Identification is what is really the pinnacle of our sense of smell. So it's, can we smell it? Can we discriminate it from other smells? But most importantly, can we identify accurately what that smell is? And so that's the identification. And actually, we can talk about different types of testing that's available commercially, and they predicate most of their results on identification. That's really the endpoint of a lot of the smell tests that are available.
1: If I were going to have a smell test, what should I expect? Am I going to see a bunch of different things in front of me and that I have to smell and I'm blindfolded? I think that many of us have never had a smell test. And so not only do we not know what to expect, who's going to provide this test to us? What are the factors that we're going to smell, or the different items? And then what are the normal ranges? I mean, if we smelled a little bit or we smell it quite a bit, what should we expect if we're going to have these tests?
0: There are a couple different settings where you might get the smell test performed. One of the most thorough tests is one called Sniffin' Sticks. And I love the name. It is really the most detailed test, and it provides understanding of all three of those criteria. So it provides you threshold testing, discrimination testing, and identification testing. That has to be performed mostly in a research setting. I can't say to my knowledge I've seen it performed in a clinical setting. That's because it requires a specialist, a research specialist who's trained in delivering that test, and it usually takes several hours. It is something that's really integral to research and understanding smell changes in different settings, but it's less commonly used in clinical settings because of the time commitment and the cost of delivering it. What you might see more commonly are variations on a smell identification test. So there's one called the UPSIT, or University of Pennsylvania Smell Identification Test. And that's a scratch and sniff test. So it's a booklet of 40 different scents that you scratch and smell, and you have a multiple choice answer and you tell the tester what you're smelling. There are ranges of smell loss that can be identified on that test. And essentially, if you score 10 or less, meaning that if you have like a 25% or less score on that test, then that diagnoses you with having smell loss. And then there are smell changes that are, you know, if you have higher scores than that. That one also tends to be quite cumbersome and can take a lot of time in the office and is actually quite expensive, to be honest. So there's a test that's more commonly given and the one we give in our office, which is called the BSIT, or the Brief Smell Identification Test. This pares down that UPSIT test from 40 to 10 questions, and it is a really effective screening tool for clinical-based smell loss detection. So that's probably the one that you'll see most commonly in the office if you're getting a smell test in the office. A more rudimentary way, which you can even do on yourself or you might have done at your primary care office, is something called the alcohol sniff test. So if you've ever seen those alcohol swabs that people use, for example, to clean an IV site or if you're getting blood drawn, one test that you can do is to actually open the swab and with your eyes closed, have somebody hold it about 20 centimeters away from the face and slowly bring it closer to the nose until you can smell it. That's a threshold test to detect whether you have some smell or your smell is gone completely. So that one doesn't provide a lot of detail, but it's at least a screening tool for some element of smell detection. But like I said, that 10-point brief smell identification test is probably the more common one that you'll see, particularly in an ENT office. These are not generally available. So in preparation for this interview, I was trying to see what a patient might be able to get on their own. Smell identification tests are really only sold in bulk, so it's really difficult to find one on your own, but there are some companies that may be able to offer smell identification tests at home as a component of a larger mental status or mental health screening tool. I don't have any direct experiences with those, but generally more commonly found in a doctor's office and not something that you might be able to find at home.
1: So just so I understand, so unlike the fact that if you're talking with your ENT about hearing, you could be referred to the audiologist to do the hearing test. And we all know about that, being in this booth and listening to different sounds. It's less likely that you as a rhinologist would then refer your patient to a specialist who would conduct these smelling tests in your same office or nearby. Am I correct on that?
0: Yes, that's accurate. There are a lot of factors for that. One is that, like I said, that testing is pretty challenging to administer and takes a long time. And we can make the diagnosis of smell loss without those more in-depth tests in the office. And the corollary to that is that, unfortunately, they're not covered by any insurance plans. So the cost would be passed along to the patient. So those larger tests become financially or logistically, you know, difficult for you to access. And so we don't generally do that. Like I said, we do some element of identification testing in the office, and that actually can be done pretty quickly and accurately. And the nice part about doing that actually is that there are other tests that might need to be done once smell loss is identified. So for example, if you're arriving in our office and we're able to determine that you have some smell loss, we might be able to do an endoscopy in the office, which is where we look in the nose with a small little camera at the smell areas to see if there's any blockages or allergies or even polyps. We also might be able to direct you to get imaging that might be relevant to your type of smell loss. So that might include a CT scan or an MRI. And to your other point, it may be related to allergies. And so maybe we can help you with an allergy test. So detecting the smell loss is really step one. And we can usually do that pretty readily in the office and then help guide you towards any other diagnostic evaluation or help you with a treatment plan.
1: And those types of diagnostic tests, like an endoscopy or some of the others that you mentioned, those would be covered by Medicare and other insurance plans. Is that correct?
0: Yes, that's correct. We would bill that like an office visit. So it would go to your insurance plan. And as you might be aware, a lot of diagnostic imaging like CT or MRI generally has to be pre-approved by your insurance. So the way we do that logistically is we confirm the diagnosis or suspicion in the office, and we relate that to your recommended imaging, and that's billed through your insurance plan.
1: Well, I'd like to turn to the area of prevention. I always think it's better to prevent certain conditions rather than having to treat them after they occur. So what do you recommend to your patients as to how to prevent smell loss and protect your nose, so to speak? What do you tell them?
0: I tell them that the nose is remarkably resilient. The sense of smell is a remarkably resilient sense, and it wants to heal. It just needs help. And you can adapt some of the measures that we've determined help to recover smell to help prevent smell decline. And one of the ones that's most important is something we call smell retraining. Smell retraining, very simple concept. Those little stem cells, we want them to regenerate, and we want the remaining neurons to be as healthy as possible. And they need to be able to sense something in your environment. And those nerves need to be hardwired into the right spot, the right map of I'm smelling a banana and this is truly a banana, or I'm smelling a flower and I'm detecting this as a flower smell. So what we know really helps is a concept called smell training. And what that is a way of smelling different scents. In fact, there's four different main categories of scents that we recommend and that have been studied, and that's a flower, a fruit, something aromatic, and then something resinous like eucalyptus. And so the traditional way of doing this is you would get essential oils or buy essential oils that have those different categories of smells, and you twice daily, you want to be in a calm, quiet environment, and you smell each of those scents independently. And what I usually tell people is if I'm doing the rose scent, I actually have a picture of a rose in front of me or a flower in front of me so that I have a visual cue to what I should be smelling. And I smell that very intensely for about 15 seconds, linking it to what I'm seeing and what I know a rose is supposed to smell like. And that helps to entrain that nerve pathway to organize and stay really strong. And you want to do that procedure twice a day. And if you have smell loss that you're treating, I recommend doing it for at least 12 weeks. If this is something you're doing in a preventative way, that's something you may want to do weekly, you know, once or twice a week, every week, just to help with maintaining that sense of really good smell. There's actually some pre-made smell kits that you can buy now. There's a few on the market. The ones I've had the most experience with that I know do a really good job are ones that are made by Neelmed. Neelmed also makes the rinse bottle we talked about before, but they have a kit called Smell Restore, which is available online and on Amazon. And it comes pre-organized with those four different scents and instructions for how to do that at home. There's one called the Smell Project, which is a very similar type of kit. And then the other one I came across more recently is called the Moxie Smell Training Kit. M-O-X-E. And so they start with those four scents, and then you can actually graduate to more specific scents after that. And so there's a couple different stages. All of them make it much, much more easy. So I usually recommend to my patients now to get a pre-made smell kit. That way you don't have to go through and buy the different essential oils yourself. They're pre-made for you. They're organized. They're in the right concentration. And all you have to do is order them and you can start immediately at home. And that's one of the most important things that anybody can do to help with their sense of smell, both to treat smell loss and for preventative and to protect our sense of smell.
1: And are they expensive? Can you give us a price range of what folks would expect? You mentioned where to get them, but what do they need to know in terms of cost?
0: Usually these range from between $20 and $50 for a kit, and they actually last a long time. So the typical kits, as long as you're keeping them in a cool, dry storage location, will stay for up to a year. And you can typically buy one of those kits and it can last you a long time. That can be a cost that people have to incur, but they're not usually that expensive. In my experience, unfortunately, they're not something that can be prescribed and purchased through an insurance plan. They have to be purchased over the counter.
1: And has your experience been that this smell training can actually improve a patient's sense of smell? Have you told your patients, well, go ahead and do this for 12 weeks and then come back and see me, and that you see a significant difference in terms of how they are able to smell?
0: Yes, I'll give you a couple examples. First of all, it's backed by a tremendous amount of research. It's actually one of the most important interventions that's ever been studied for smell loss. So I will tell you that it's not in vain. And I always tell my patients, stick with it. It's not a quick process. It takes a long time for it to be effective, but it can be very effective. And an example is, you know, I've had patients who had smell loss after COVID. And they actually waited some time to see me, but we were able to get them on smell retraining and some nasal sprays, like we had mentioned before. And they'll come back to the office and they'll say, you know, I haven't smelled coffee in the longest time. And coffee was not one of those scents, but actually being able to help the brain reorganize helped me understand these scents and tastes a lot better. And it is quite effective. And actually, one of the other things it can help with is another phenomenon called parosmias. So we have patients who have smell loss, and then the brain is trying to reorganize and regrow, but things get a little crisscrossed and rewired. So they might say, oh, you know, my coffee, it tasted like orange juice. And so I know what coffee is supposed to smell and taste like, but it just tasted wrong, and now I can't drink coffee anymore. So doing the smell retraining actually can help reorganize those smells so that you have more appropriate understanding of smell, even if the smell has improved. And so that's another potential benefit of smell retraining. It's actually really interesting to me. So on the other side of this, this isn't something that's really well studied that I know about, but there are people who are professional smellers and tasters. So you might think of someone like a sommelier. And a sommelier is actually someone who has very exquisite long-term professional smell training. I mean, that's actually what their job is incumbent upon. There's this documentary on Netflix called Master Somm, or S-O-O-M, Master Somm. And it's these people who are going through training to be master sommeliers. And they have done such extensive smell training that they can actually detect the location, the grape, the vintage, just based on smell and taste alone. And that is sort of an example of what we can do with smell training. Not everybody, of course, can achieve that. And there are genetic factors that make some of those people more likely to have very exquisite sense of smell and taste. But it just kind of demonstrates the plasticity and the potential recovery of smell if given the right opportunity.
1: One thing that occurs to me also that it would be helpful for our listeners to understand is, do you find that there's a real variation? Are men more likely to have smell loss than women? Or are there certain cultures or races that might have more of a problem with the sense of smell than others? In your practice, have you seen that it is more likely, or even in clinical studies, that certain cohorts are more likely or less likely to have the loss of smell? Just a little background in terms of this really important topic, in terms of what you've seen and why we should increase the visibility of this particular sense.
0: Yes. So I will say the factor that is the most important through line is age. So as we age, we know that's the most important factor correlated with smell loss. And that's what I see in my practice. It doesn't respect any culture. It doesn't respect male or females. It really does affect everybody equally as we get older. And so, you know, it's hard for me to point to one specific group of people because I see it across everybody. Nobody is protected, unfortunately, from this. I do know that females can sometimes have a subjectively stronger sense of smell and taste than some males. I wonder if there's perhaps a correlation with estrogen or progesterone, but I haven't seen that specifically in the literature. But in general, I see all types of people in my office with smell loss. And so we kind of have to screen everybody equally. Yeah.
1: Well, we're getting close to the end of the interview, but obviously you talked about smell training and some of these other tests that are done. But I was wondering if you could address more the external factors. Can enjoying and being surrounded by pleasant scents improve sense in the S-C-E-N-T-S?
0: Yes.
1: Improve the sense, S-E-N-S-E, of smell and benefit brain health? It would be helpful for our listeners to just hear what you have to say, especially since this is something that we should be aware of as a precursor, again, for certain diseases? Should we do everything we can, or should older adults do everything they can to be in pleasant surroundings where there isn't unpleasant scents? What should we know about how we can protect our noses and our sense of smell?
0: Cheryl, I'm really glad you asked me this question, because this is actually a conversation that I have with patients all day long. And I really feel that it has to be a global answer to that question, which is that smell and hearing are both really important factors for our brain health and for our social enjoyment in life and our quality of life. And we know that just like smell loss can be associated with neurodegenerative diseases, hearing loss too is associated with dementia and Alzheimer's as well. And both of those factors can lead to social isolation and deterioration of our neurologic health. So just like I recommend patients wear hearing aids early and often when we have hearing loss identified, I say the same with smell. You know, you want to be really cognizant of your sense of smell and taste, be screened for it if you have any concerns about it. And as you mentioned, living a lifestyle where we're exposed to broad ranges of smells, like gardening, for example, is something that is a huge hobby of my patients who have smell loss, because they want to be able to get all of that stimulation from their flowers. Anything you can do like that to help keep your smell centers stimulated broadly and commonly will really be protective for you. So I try to say everything you can do, hearing aids, sense of smell, enjoyment of foods, flowers, all of that is quite helpful.
1: Okay. Well, final question. You mentioned a couple of organizations that you recommend that people can look to for finding the right healthcare provider. Perhaps you could mention those again, as well as any other resources that our listeners should learn more about in connection with smell loss and smell training.
0: Sure. So the two I mentioned before were sinushealth.org and enthealth.org, which are hosted by our specialty academies. So they are designed by specialists and they're constantly curated, updated, and verified to be accurate by them. So that's a great place to start, not only for information about smell loss, but also to try to find a doctor near you that can help. There are two organizations or two websites that are both UK-based, but they have a lot of information about smell changes. One is smelltaste.org.uk, and the other one is absent.org.uk, A-B-S-C-E-N-T. And they're both really great resources for just understanding smell loss over time.
1: Final comments?
0: You know, smell is one of the most important factors for our enjoyment of quality of life. And we know that once you lose your smell and your taste along with it, your appetite declines and you can get depression and social isolation. I emphasize patients and families to be screened for smell loss as early as possible if you notice any changes, and consider trying some smell training at home. It's very easy and can be done in the convenience of your bedroom with an easy smell kit. And that is one of the easiest factors you can implement to help with your overall quality of life.
1: All right. Good advice from Dr. Todd Spock, otolaryngologist and rhinologist. Thank you so much, Dr. Spock. You have really enlightened us about a sense that heretofore we may not have known about as much, but we do now. So thank you so much for joining us today on Aging Matters.
0: It's been my absolute pleasure, Cheryl. Thank you very much.
1: 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And remember, age is just a number, not a label. I'll be back again with you next week.

0: Today on Against the Grain, calling 911 can save lives, but all too often, phoning the emergency hotline leads to maiming or death at the hands of the police. Rebecca Neustetter describes the origins of the emergency response system as a means of quashing social unrest out of the urban uprisings of the 1960s.
1: The harms that 911 manifests at the same time as the life-saving results that it can produce, those go hand in hand, and that the harm that 911 is responsible for is baked in and is a part of the design of 911. It's not a bug or a design flaw. It really was part of the intention of 911 from the outset.
0: From the studios of KPFA in Berkeley, California, this is Against the Grain on Pacifica Radio. I'm Sasha Lilly. In an emergency, many people call 911. And yet, as Rebecca Neustetter writes, between 65 and 85% of all 911 calls default to the police, even though fewer than 5% involve violent crimes in progress. Neustetter writes about the almost 60-year history of the emergency response system in 911, What's Your Emergency? The Promise and Peril of Crisis Response. She's executive director of the Health Lab at the University of Chicago's Harris School of Public Policy. So if you have an emergency, most of us know to call 911. In fact, you write that more people call 911 each year than vote. When it goes right, someone having a heart attack might survive it, or firefighters might keep your house from burning down. But what happens when 911 calls go wrong?
1: Unfortunately, while 911 is intended to be a life-saving system, it also has the unfortunate outcome of resulting in harm. And that is primarily the outcome because we have a phenomenon in this country that's called mismatch dispatch, which I describe in my book, where we don't send the right responders at the right time. And that can escalate problems, such as what we have seen very frequently when law enforcement officers are dispatched to a mental health crisis. And instead of being able to handle the crisis as the public health concern that it is, there can be the unintended impact of escalating that situation, which has the unfortunate result of causing harm to people who are experiencing mental health crises, sometimes also to the first responders themselves, and at times even bystanders, family members, people who happen to be in the vicinity when responders are deployed to the scene.
0: And you write in your book, and that's something I think many of us forget, that the killing by police of George Floyd, which of course led to mass protests and certain attempts to reform policing around body cameras and such things, that actually we tend to forget that the precipitating event which led to ultimately to George Floyd's killing was actually a 911 call.
1: Yeah, it's an unfortunate reality that by sending the police to respond to all kinds of calls that have nothing to do with crime. And just to frame this up for a moment, we have about 450 calls to 911 that come in every single minute in the United States. And about 65% of those calls or more are deployed to law enforcement, even though a small fraction of those calls have to do with crime or a crime of violence. It's less than 5% of calls that have to do with a violent crime in progress. And so we're deploying the police to all of these challenges and concerns in communities, whether it's a mental health concern or other sorts of, you know, social ills, disputes between neighbors or disputes between a shopkeeper and a convenience store and a customer, as was the case with George Floyd. George Floyd went into a local convenience store. He purchased items. He tendered a $20 bill. The convenience store clerk suspected that the bill was fake, asked his manager how to handle the situation. They tried to speak to George Floyd, who was outside of the store, had never left, which, you know, you would imagine if someone had intentionally committed a crime, they probably wouldn't be hanging out for some period of time in front of the store. The manager encouraged the young store clerk to call 911, which he did. And ultimately, numerous police officers were deployed to the scene. And they immediately, upon arriving, began to apply force to George Floyd, compressing his ability to breathe and ultimately killing him. There are, you know, unfortunately, countless situations where this has occurred. And I describe in my book in a chapter called Mismatch Dispatch, where 911 is called because someone is eating a piece of fruit at a local grocery store, for example. And it's, you know, considered shoplifting or theft. But the reality is, you know, that this is, you know, often a crime of survival or, you know, low level theft, if even. And, you know, the situations don't resolve in a way where first responders are satisfied and can leave and move on. And force ends up being applied. And, you know, there are many people who have died. In fact, I would say probably countless people. I profile, you know, a dozen or more of these cases over the past number of years in which this situation has occurred, where, you know, we really don't have much justification for police being deployed in these instances to begin with. And yet the subjects of the calls at the end of the incident are dead or die shortly after in the hospital.
0: Are those cases when someone ends up being brutalized subsequent to a 911 call, are those tracked? Is the information that we have because they've been reported in the media, or is there a mechanism for such outcomes to be tracked in a systematic way?
1: Yeah, I would say, unfortunately, 911 in general, that there is very poor data and record keeping. We don't know even, for example, how many people exactly call 911 every single year or what the outcomes are. This is because 911 is a ubiquitous system, but yet totally underinvested and underexamined. And so we don't look at these outcomes. There have been many conversations over many years about tracking police uses of force and deaths that result at the end of police contact. And, you know, that the FBI has at times tried to take on some of this reporting under different administrations. There are, you know, death databases that track them to a certain extent. But the best data that we have at this point in time actually comes from activist groups who are mining data that

0: information that catalogs police killings, and it helps us understand whether or not those calls and those incidents began with a 911 call. They also help us understand whether or not the person who ended up dying at the end of that interaction had a mental health crisis. And, you know, the data are quite stark and reveal to us that, you know, the vast majority of killings by police begin with a 911 call, and that many of those 911 calls are not calls that in which you would expect the police to be drawing their weapons, let alone using them.
1: So from some of the data that you've just referred to, do we have any sense of the magnitude of the killing or even brutalizing of unarmed, mentally ill people by the police as a result of a 911 call?
0: Unfortunately, we don't have precise numbers on any of these things, but what we do know is that 911 calls related to mental health result in the highest probability that police will use force. Despite the fact that 911 calls involving a mental health incident are relatively rare, that indicate 911 calls that have to do with someone experiencing a mental health crisis. And about 67% of fatal uses of force stem directly from a 911 call. And it's, you know, this is a tragic situation all around, but it's particularly problematic when we look at it by race, in the fact that about half of those people that are killed by the police and those calls that stem from a 911 call are people of color.
1: Bearing in mind what you've said, that the actual numbers are elusive, but how common would you say is it for white people, especially white women, to call 911 over suspicions about people of color?
0: Yeah, this is a phenomenon that, you know, many refer to as the Becky or Karen phenomenon. And I have a chapter in the book that looks at this issue squarely. And the idea here, you know, really is this has been going on since before 911, where people of privilege, and particularly white women, white middle class women, use the police in order to enforce their notions of control and disorder. Sometimes they're doing this directly, and sometimes other people, white men, for example, are doing this on their behalf. You know, one of the most infamous cases of this, which predates the 911 system, was the tragic killing of Emmett Till, where, you know, a woman, also a store clerk, there was, you know, an allegation that Emmett Till had potentially whistled at her. It's, you know, long been understood that Emmett Till had a bit of a stutter, and one of the things that he did in order to overcome his stutter is he would whistle in order to enable his speech. And so, you know, many think that that may have been what happened here, although there were other people, his friends and family at the convenience store with him who never heard such a thing. But when, you know, these allegations came out, the shopkeeper's husband and brother-in-law took it upon themselves to apply very brutalized vigilante justice against Emmett Till and killed and maimed him. Which was a real disgrace in this country, which we are all very familiar with. And that sort of sets the stage for, you know, what we have seen in the 100 years since then. And when 911 was first introduced in 1968, it was a complicated story that, you know, really did try to help people who were in positions of power and control to be able to more easily deploy the police in order to enforce their notions of what disorder and control means, whether or not that is in fact a public safety threat or concern. We do not have, you know, any exact numbers on this, but we know that there are countless cases in which it has occurred. Many of which I, you know, describe in detail in my book. And Some of these cases are explicit, where, you know, people are intending to create harm. And some of them are more implicit, where, you know, folks who have implicit biases are allowing those to sort of enter the frame and, you know, using the police as a mechanism to enforce what they want to see happen. You know, we use these monikers like Barbecue Becky or Central Park Karen, two cases that I explore in the book, among many others. And, you know, the monikers, you know, help us sort of make sense and make light of the situation. But, you know, the reality is that these types of calls put people, particularly people of color, and sometimes even young children of color, in harm's way by deploying the police unnecessarily to issues that don't really involve a crime. Things like selling bottles of water on the street, things like mowing people's lawn, things like, you know, watching birds in a bird sanctuary in Central Park in New York City, being upset about people barbecuing in areas of a park that are actually designated for barbecuing. You know, the sort of list goes on and on. And I wish that we could give an exact or a precise count of how often this happens. But we know that there were at least, you know, several hundred of these cases that occurred in just a few years' time simply because of media reporting. But we suspect that it happens far more frequently. And sometimes subjects of these calls may not even know. It's clear that 911 professionals at times suspect that there may be a Becky or a Karen call at play, and that they refuse to deploy the police in response. That was exactly the case in the Barbecue Becky incident in Oakland, California. A woman was, you know, unhappy with people barbecuing where they were allowed to be barbecuing. She asked for the police to come. Several hours later, the police still hadn't come, and she kept on calling and increased her level of hysterics in those calls to 911, as well as started to exaggerate whether or not people had put their hands on her or had threatened her, to ultimately end up getting the police response that she wanted.
1: I'm speaking with Rebecca Neustetter. She's an expert on emergency response and then the author of 911, What's Your Emergency? The Promise and Peril of Crisis Response. I'm Sasha Lilly, and this is Against the Grain. So, Rebecca, you also write that 911 is the single largest feeder into the criminal justice system, and that if we're to look at the harms that the system often sets in motion, that we need to be considering that. Can you tell us how, in fact, 911 feeds people into the system in such large numbers?
0: Yeah, 911 is the single most determinant of police contact. So, you know, in most instances, the police are interacting with community members as a result of someone calling 911. And that's sets the stage for, you know, police interacting in communities based on a call for service. 911 is also the sort of primary input into the emergency public health system. And, you know, the argument that I try to make in the book, which I, you know, use extensive data to prove, is that we cannot make the public health and public safety systems work in the ways that we want them to until we pay attention to this front end feeder to those systems. And as we know, there are hundreds of millions of calls to 911 every single year. And less than 5% of those tend to result in an arrest. It's between about, you know, 4 and 10% of 911 calls that result in an arrest. However, that's not an insignificant number of people who end up being arrested. We estimate that results in about 10 million arrests every single year. And those arrests end up, you know, leading people into, you know, criminal court cases, jail detentions, and subsequent incarceration and the collateral consequences that stem from them.
1: Well, we've been talking about over-policing so far, but I wanted to also ask you about the responsiveness of the 911 system to different people. Are all people equally served by the 911 system, regardless of what communities they live in?
0: 911 is not a unitary system. It's a patchwork of about 8,000 different 911 centers that are trying to bridge service to community members all across the country. It is mandated that 911 be available. And a very interesting feature about 911, it is literally the only number that you can call if your phone is otherwise inoperable. So if I'm in a situation where I can't or I fail for some reason to not pay my cell phone bill, I can still access 911. And that's one of the reasons and the ways in which 911 offers the life-saving support and core services that it can and in many instances it does. You know, you will hear in 911 centers, you know, mothers calling from otherwise inoperable phones talking about how they, you know, have no food in their fridge and no way to feed their family. And the 911 professionals often will be able to respond and make sure that, you know, food and services get out there. But that's not the right response at the right time. You know, individuals should be able to have a safety net where they're not calling 911 because they don't have, you know, enough food to feed their families, for example. But you and I could, you know, essentially be living in the same county and be calling 911 from, you know, different corners, and your 911 call might be routed to one 911 center and mine might be routed to another. And this indeed happens. And we could receive totally different responses. And that's because of the training and the resources that allow these 911 centers to work. Some of them have better technology. Some of them have worse technology. That's primarily, you know, stemming from the resources that those local communities are putting into place. For example, if, you know, you are calling 911 because someone near you needs to have CPR administered, some 911 professionals know how to administer CPR in their communities and can walk you through those steps. Whereas I might be calling from a nearby community and those 911 professionals have not had that training. And so, you know, you and I might receive a totally different response, and that may result in one person's life being saved and one person's not. And so that's, you know, one clear example. We also know that all around the United States and even in the Americas generally, that there's a perception that has been extensively documented that people of color, and even the darker their skin, that they perceive that 911 and that services will be slower or less likely to come to them. This has been, you know, made a parody. There's a, you know, a Public Enemy song, one of the earliest hip hop groups that talks about 911 is a joke in your town. And it, you know, actually describes this issue of people of color not being able to be served well or responsively when they are experiencing medical emergencies. There's well-documented cases in places like Chicago where police precincts that have higher rates of people of color have received slower responses to 911 calls and to services than other more white areas. And, you know, affluence playing a part of this. So absolutely, you know, there are differences in the ways in which people are treated and the services that they have access to based on the communities that they live. And this is playing out, you know, even more today. And I would say both technologically, as 911 centers are failing to keep pace with emerging technology. 911 was set up with landline telephones, and increasingly people don't have landline telephones. Only about 10% of 911 calls are coming from landline phones. Some 911 centers are better equipped to deal with those sort of wireless calls coming in, and some of them, you know, are much less equipped and really, you know, have no idea where you're calling from. A pizza delivery app in most communities is going to be more likely to know where you are and to be able to find you the 911. And also many communities, and, you know, particularly in the wake of George Floyd being murdered in 2020, have started to look at 911 and have started to look at the reflexive default to police response and beginning to build alternative and diverse expanded response programs. But that is very situational and environmentally dependent. And there are many communities that still do not have different response options beyond law enforcement. In some communities, even they don't have, you know, fire or paramedics as full-time responders. And, you know, it definitely shapes a very different way in which people's needs are being served across the country.
1: And we'll return to, as we go, some of the alternatives that have arisen to having police be the default for 911 calls. But I wanted to ask you, how did it come to be that when you call 911, that it defaults to the police?
0: The default to police to 911 actually predates 911. When we think about ways in which people in this country and across the world have been able to access emergency services, the real sort of initial way in which that occurred, where people could proactively ask for help, began with call boxes on corners and in communities. They started with fire call boxes where people could, you know, alert the fire department or other folks when there was a fire in order to save lives and property. And, you know, shortly after the telephone and the telegraph were invented, police call boxes started to emerge in cities and communities across the country. And even from the very beginning, calls that the police were not well equipped to respond to would default to the police from this call box culture. For example, you know, people experiencing mental health crises, runaway children, people who were inebriated, people who were in need of services and recoveries. Since the, you know, mid-1800s in the United States, those kinds of service requests have defaulted to the police, despite the police being well equipped or eager to respond to those calls. And when 911 was initially put into place in the late 1960s, it followed that same path. And there are a number of structural reasons why 911 has defaulted reflexively to the police. 911, had been, or a universal hotline had been discussed and proposed by many leaders for many years. There was a National Academy of Sciences recommendation in the earlier part of the 20th century, as well as the International Association of Firefighters, had made recommendations for a universal emergency hotline. But it wasn't until after the summer of 1967 when many cities in the United States broke out into racial protests that were often described as riots, when Newark and Detroit and Watts and many other cities were burning. There were about 167 or so protests that are often described as riots, where, you know, a lot of damage was done. People were, you know, very much harmed. And President Johnson put together a commission that's often described as the Kerner Commission. He appointed a panel of mostly moderate people in order to understand why these protests had occurred in the first place and what the government could do to prevent them from happening. The commissioners were all men except one woman, and all white except two Black men. And they sought out to hire about 100 or so staff members and developed a tome of reporting through interviews and data collection all across the country. And they found that these protests were a predictable outcome of racial discrimination that had been happening in communities since the inception of this country, really. They found discrimination and employment employment and housing and police violence as the contributing factors for, things really exploding and at this time, and offered all kinds of remedies in order to address this problem. President Johnson was in a tough election. He didn't like this report. He immediately fired all of the staffers. He tried to bury it, despite the fact that there were, you know, many New York Times articles and you know, other features that, you know, prominently described the report. The report instantly became a bestseller. It had, you know, lots and lots of recommendations that many would consider to be quite progressive and are similar to some of the recommendations that came out of this in the summer of 2020. That being said, there was one supplement to the report called the Supplement on Control and Disorder. And this supplement was often overlooked, not very much discussed, but it is, you know, the part of the report that I think has been most formidable in shaping policy to this day. It created the sort of language and the architecture for police departments to have access to militarized equipment and grants to support it in order to suppress protests in their communities. And it also recommended a hotline in order to suppress protests in communities across the country. It was recognized by the FCC and the president that the Kerner Commission's recommendation on this universal hotline to suppress protests gave that idea that ended up resulting in 911 the boost that it needed to come into play. And so, you know, that history allows us to see that 911 today and the Becky type of calls and the harms that 911 manifests at the same time as the life-saving results that it can produce, that those go hand in hand, and that the harm that 911 is responsible for is baked in and is a part of the design of 911. It's not a bug or a design flaw. It really was part of the intention of 911 from the outset.
1: So speaking of deeply entrenched racism, how does Alabama's notorious segregationist Bull Connor play a role in the emergence of the emergency hotline?
0: Yeah, this is was a quite surprising story, but, you know, surprising and not surprising. For years, I had known that 911, you know, the very first phone call had come in Haleyville, Alabama in February of 1968. And there's a red rotary telephone. And, you know, some of your listeners might not know what a rotary telephone is. It's a, you know, it's an artifact of history at this point, but it's, you know, the numbers that you had to dial and, you know, spin around the phone. And, you know, there is this long history and pride in the field of 911 going back to this red rotary phone of the very first 911 call. And several years ago, I started to think about all of the other things that were happening in Alabama in 1967 and 1968. And I wanted to understand more about this story. And a colleague who's an incredibly talented researcher named Katrina Feldkamp and I decided to try to investigate this as best as we could. And we ended up uncovering this journey of the Kerner Commission and greenlighting the idea of 911, even though warnings had come up that it might be net widening and ultimately result in the police being deployed for things that the police maybe wouldn't be so good at responding to. It could result in increases in arrests. But interestingly enough, sort of this design was very much of interest to stakeholders in Alabama. And, you know, Bull Connor, who is a figure who many of us, you know that the name of, and, you know, we think of as the individual who, you know, sent police dogs and children who were protesting the segregation in schools and the lack of rights that folks had who were people of color in Alabama. Also, you know, Bull Connor was sort of central in the espionage, the spying, and the terroristic violence against Martin Luther King Jr. and SNAP and many other people. But what most people don't realize is that the last position that Bull Connor held right before he died was that he was in charge of the public utilities for the state of Alabama, which included the telephone, telegram, things of that nature. And when they got wind of the idea of there being this opportunity to launch a hotline to provide direct access to the police, he and other officials in Alabama, you know, jumped at the chance and really ran to the finish line. They sprinted in order to be the very first community in our country to launch and to implement 911.
1: You've just been describing the origins of this emergency hotline 911 and the deep connection to maintaining a racially oppressive status quo. I wanted to ask you about another story from the same era, from the 1960s, that is taught as sort of the iconic example of how bystanders are apathetic and let terrible things happen. And that is the killing of Kitty Genovese in Queens in 1964. And I wonder if you could tell us why the killing of Kitty Genovese was not the origin point for 911 and why that story, many of us have learned it all wrong.
0: Yeah, as a sociologist, I learned about this, you know, this issue of the bystander effect in college, and you know, is really sort of blown away, especially as a young woman. The idea is that, you know, when people are around, and the more people there are around, that people fail to come to people's aid when someone is in crisis or having a problem. It's been often even referred to as the Kitty Genovese effect, this bystander issue where, you know, people are standing around and apathetic when someone, you know, near them is experiencing a crisis. They, you know, are hearing screams and they don't respond, or they see an act of violence and they stand by apathetically. And, you know, many of us have been, you know, taught that this is, you know, a scientific reality. But in fact, both of these things are not true. Kitty Genovese died tragically. She was, you know, hunted by a predator who was, you know, who intended to rape and murder her, which he did. He had already raped and murdered other women, sadly Black women, who other people who were accused and ultimately convicted wrongfully of those crimes. And so, you know, that this man went out to be free. And in the middle of the night, when Kitty Genovese, who was a barkeeper, was on her way home after closing up the bar, she was followed in her car by a man who, you know, followed her several miles in the middle of the night, got out of her car. He followed her. He continued to chase her until he caught up with her, and he beat her and raped her. And the story was that, you know, he left her for dead, and that, you know, many neighbors heard and saw this incident and did nothing. And the police commissioner and other folks at the time in New York City, you know, said that if we just had a one-digit hotline to, you know, reach police services, that Kitty Genovese wouldn't have died. And, you know, that all of these people were apathetic and they did nothing. And that's couldn't have been further from the truth. While there was not a universal hotline to dial 911, there were police call boxes. Kitty Genovese actually ran away from the police call box, not toward it. And I think there are some specific reasons for that, which I will come back to in just a moment. But what we know is that many people, many neighbors screamed out of their windows, called the operator, called the direct seven-digit number to their police precinct, and that no one was really taking this seriously. A friend of hers who lived nearby was scared to call 911 from his own home. He crawled out of the window and ran across the roof to another person's home to ask them to help. People were not apathetic. There was not a bystander effect. People very much tried to help Kitty Genovese. The police were not dispatching a response. This may have been an artifact of the idea at the time that, you know, domestic violence calls, which many people thought that this was, weren't things that police got involved in. People's concerns were dismissed over and over again. The reality is that Kitty Genovese was a lesbian. She was living with her partner, who was a woman. The man who was her friend who saw her was a gay man. And all of these people in the 1960s had to live closeted. They could have been fired from their jobs. Homosexuality was considered a crime at that time. Just a few weeks before Kitty Genovese was killed, the New York City police commissioner talked about homosexuality being one of the biggest challenges that police were facing. We had police raids of gay bars all across the country, beginning at the Black Cat in Los Angeles and several years later at the Stonewall Inn in New York City. So it was a very dangerous time for people to be knowingly gay or to be present to law enforcement. And we will never know the true answer to this, but I believe that may be the reason why Kitty Genovese did not run to the police call box and instead tried to run to where she knew her friends were. It's really tragic, though, because Kitty Genovese's family was told for decades that no one tried to help her. And it wasn't until her own brother started to document this story and to understand what happened to her that we started to see the picture more clearly. Unfortunately, and even today, people talk about Kitty Genovese as being, you know, one of the reasons why 911 was developed. I have not found any reason for that to be the case. And scientists all across the world more recently have started to evaluate whether or not the bystander effect can actually be proven empirically. And it can't. What we have seen through many studies and meta-analyses is that people stand up and that they try to help one another. And so, you know, this fallacy, I think, has been very detrimental and harmful to Kitty Genovese's legacy and to the idea that, you know, people don't want to help and that, you know, a simple phone number resolves some of the systemic biases that are present in our systems and may prevent people from accessing, you know, care and from seeking help when they need it.
1: Rebecca Neustetter is my guest. We're talking about her book, 911, What's Your Emergency? The Promise and Peril of Crisis Response. I'm Sasha Lilly, and this is Against the Grain. I want to switch to asking you about the people who actually work in these 911 emergency communication centers. What are the conditions of people, by and large, these 911 professionals, and who, if you can generalize, do these people tend to be? Can we generalize?
0: Yeah, we know a little bit about 911 professionals. And, you know, just to define, these are the call takers, the call handlers, sometimes referred to as operators, the dispatchers, who 911 call handlers, call takers are usually the people who are interacting when you or I call 911, whereas dispatchers are usually interacting with the first responders who are being deployed to the scene. They tend to be working simultaneously in order to deploy resources and collect information at the same time. They have a critical and very difficult job, and we often don't think about them. We don't think about 911 until or unless we are in an emergency, and then we hope that the system will work and that the individuals who are employed to make these systems run will be well enough to take care of us in the worst of our moments. The reality reality, though, unfortunately, is far different than that. While 911 professionals are regularly helping people deliver babies and save lives and are putting themselves, at least in terms of psychologically, in harm's way, they're not recognized as first responders. Unfortunately, the federal government has classified 911 professionals as secretaries or administrative assistants, which is a wholly inconsistent and wrong-headed way to approach the work that they do. They are the first of our first responders and are not just dispatching, they are in the process of these calls. They are administering, you know, first responses themselves, and they are not paid appropriately. They do not get the kinds of occupational supports that they deserve and they need. And this has, you know, great consequences. What we know from surveys that the U.S. Marshals Service has administered, which compares 911 professionals to police officers and firefighters and the general public, is that 911 professionals have far greater rates of suicidal ideation, anxiety, post-traumatic stress disorder, and depression, often at levels 2 and 3. Times that of their first responder counterparts, and up to 10 times the rate of their general population. And you know, this is a really unfortunate reality. And especially when you think about who the 911 professional workforce is comprised of, you know, by and large, 911 professionals are women. We think, you know, somewhere about 80% of 911 professionals are women. We think that there are about 100,000 or so of them in the country, and that they have, since the very inception of 911, been treated as a subordinate work class and have been given far fewer benefits and supports than their other first responder counterparts. For example, the highest paid 911 professionals nationally earn on average about as much, slightly less than the lowest paid police officers in this country. They also, you know, don't have the same kinds of supports when it comes to wellness, retirement benefits. They have high rates of suicide. Their dependents don't have the same kind of benefits that other first responders have. And when we trace this history back, what we can see is that there was a history of leadership deciding that 911 professionals, the folks, you know, answering and dispatching 911 calls, that they didn't need to have as many benefits or as high of a salary because their incomes would be supplemented by their husbands. And so there's this long history of misogyny in this space that carries through to today, and is, you know, even more apparent when you look at the demographics of police officers and firefighters, for example, which are occupations that are largely held by men.
1: We've been discussing in this hour the very fraught nature of 911 services and their origins as a way to respond to social unrest. It's hard to sort of put all that aside, but if we can, it would seem that having an effective emergency hotline would be one of the basic things, one of the most basic things that the state could provide so that people can get help with a medical emergency or a fire or so on. Why has America's 911 service been so inadequately maintained and funded?
0: 911 is core civic infrastructure. It's one of the most democratic services that we have available to us. You don't have to be 18 years old to call 911. You don't have to be registered. You don't have to be a citizen. You don't even have to be law abiding. You know, it's supposed to be available to all of us. Yet most of us don't think about it. You know, many of us, you know, maybe have called 911. I imagine many of your listeners have called 911 or have been put into a situation where they have considered whether or not they can or they should. But we typically don't think about who is on the other line answering those calls. And the reality is that 911 centers tend to be dimly lit in sort of far off locations. Oftentimes for security reasons, we don't even know their locations. And we have allowed that to be sort of a black box. And we pick up the phone and hope people are there to answer the calls. But in many instances, because they are not treated well, they have, you know, high vacancy rates, high attrition rates, high burnout rates. And this results in, you know, our needs often not being met when people call 911 and the phone isn't answered, or there are delays, or the wrong response comes at the wrong time. And so what we need to do is we need to be thinking about these systems before we have to rely on them. We need to invest in the personnel and the infrastructure so that when any one of us has an emergency, we know that it will work. And to be paying attention to the governance of 911, to how 911 is funded, to be supporting viable career paths and recognition within our communities. I would encourage every single one of your listeners to figure out, if you don't know already, where is your 911 center? Who governs it? Who's responsible for it? Does it fall under your local police department? Is there an advisory board? Are there ways in which you can learn about the policies that you can start to advise on the policies of 911? It is a core service that unfortunately many of us will have to depend upon. And so we need to be preventative in making sure that those systems are set up in the ways that they will be able to be successful. And that requires us shining a light on them and each of us understanding, knowing, and taking a vested interest in how 911 is operating in our own communities.
1: Rebecca, you talked earlier about how the police became the default responders in this country, even before the 911 emergency hotline was established. And I wanted to end by asking you, what alternatives have you seen in practice that replace police with other more appropriate medical professionals or paramedics to emergency calls that are made by calling 911?
0: I think it's important that we avoid the idea or the recommendation that people shouldn't call 911. It's an incredibly important resource that needs to be fixed and updated, not scrapped. And that we need to make sure that we note that the failures of the system are not failures of the people who are working in it. And that we each bear a responsibility for 911 not functioning in the ways that it should. And what we have done is we have, you know, created this outsized role for police. And we've started to see, you know, really impressive programs that are emerging to expand our view of how first response can happen. In my view, and what I recommend in the book, 911 should be an independent entity that should be largely focused on public health and should be able to deploy public safety resources. It should not have a mission that is conflated with enforcement, that it should have resources that can deploy when enforcement is necessary, but that should not be the default. And it also requires that we start to think about prevention. There's only so much that we can resolve when someone is in the midst of crisis. And so my colleagues and I often talk about the need for second response and to make sure that we're following up to ensure that the next crisis doesn't happen. And 24 hours, 48 hours, a week after that initial 911 call, that there are professionals who are equipped to handle these calls. Some of these recommendations are not cost neutral, but, you know, I also want to leave your listeners with the fact that, you know, people are dying as a result of the system failures that we have today. And we, you know, have to invest in the system if we want better results and not be frustrated at doing the same thing over and over again and getting the same results. We have to bring some innovation and some resources to this space so that people can have safer responses to their crises.
1: Rebecca Neustetter, thank you so much for joining me.
0: Thank you, Sasha.
1: Rebecca Neustetter is the author of 911, What's Your Emergency? The Promise and Peril of Crisis Response. She's executive director of Health Lab at the University of Chicago's Harris School of Public Policy. You've been listening to Against the Grain. I'm Sasha Lilly. Thanks so much for listening, and please tune in again next time.

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1: This week on Capitalism, Race, and Democracy.
2: After almost 1,700 executions in the last half century, the facts are clear. The death penalty is still racist. People of color are 58% of those sentenced to death, but only 38% of the population.
1: Gloria Rubeck reports on the latest from the Texas death penalty abolition movement.
3: The goal of all these companies explicitly stated is to automate away all human labor, to remove our power to earn a living at all.
1: Stop AI activists call for the declaration of an emergency over the development of increasingly powerful AI systems.
4: Certain traders had advanced knowledge of the time of the attacks on the World Trade Center and used the cover of that chaos to illegally transfer more than $100 million in funds.
1: James Corbett on following the money to get to the truth behind the crimes of 9/11 25 years later. From Pacifica Radio, this is Capitalism, Race, and Democracy, a collective effort by producers from Pacifica stations and affiliates across the U.S. I'm your host, Paulina Vasiliev. First, Gloria Rubeck of the Texas Death Penalty Abolition Movement reports on the latest news.
2: I'm Gloria Rubeck, reporting for the Texas Death Penalty Abolition Movement and for Capitalism, Race, and Democracy. So here's an update of breaking news and current issues regarding the death penalty. In Texas, we have actually just gone 4 whole months without an execution. The earth is still spinning on its axis and orbiting around the sun. The governor is still opposed to gay marriage and abortion and wants the Ten Commandments everywhere. But these 125 days free from state killing proves that Texas can survive without any state-sponsored executions. But in 2 days, September 16th, they're going to resume. A man named LaJames Norman is scheduled to be legally lynched in Huntsville, Texas, at 6 p.m. Norman had a troubled life before he was even born because his father beat his mother when she was pregnant with him. His family was extremely poor. They lived in homeless shelters. His parents fought constantly, including physically. They abused drugs and alcohol, sold drugs, associated with gang members, and abused Norman physically. When Norman was young, a police officer shot and killed his father, which greatly affected him, causing chronic nightmares. In school, Norman attended special education classes. During high school, he fathered 3 children. Like too many youth of color, society allowed him to fall through the cracks. Then 1 week later, Norman's fall partner is set to die. Kershawn Ramey was not the shooter in the crime that these two men were charged with, but he was there, and a jury found him guilty of capital murder under Texas's infamous law of parties. It didn't matter that he didn't kill anyone. Many constitutional violations led to Ramey's conviction and death sentence. These include the systematic exclusions of all potential black jurors

and Ramey is African American, the state's presentation of lies, of false testimony, and above all, the totally abysmal performance of his trial attorney, who failed to conduct his own investigation or provide witnesses to counter the state's cases. Crucially, his trial counsel failed to present readily available mitigating evidence of Ramey's childhood abuse, poverty, cognitive impairment during the penalty phase of his trial. And this evidence could have persuaded the jurors to spare his life. But without any such details about his background, they deliberated for 14 minutes and then sentenced him to death. 14 minutes. Texas has three other executions set for this year. So these five in Texas are included in the 29 dates in the United States for the rest of 2026. Now, I want to give just a little bit of history. This past July, there was a 50th anniversary celebration or condemnation, depending on how you saw it. But it was 50 years ago that the Supreme Court reinstated the death penalty, and it began what is now known as the modern death penalty era. So what happened in 72, the Supreme Court stopped all executions. They said they were arbitrary and unfair and just a mess. So they told the states to rewrite their laws and get it all together. And then 4 years later, the Supreme Court decided, okay, everything's fixed. Well, the new guidelines in the sentencing procedures that were going to ensure fairness and consistently, statistics have shown us that this is not happening. After almost 1,700 executions in the last half century, the facts are clear. The death penalty is still racist. People of color are 58% of those sentenced to death, but only 38% of the population. Errors are still common. 203 innocent people have been exonerated off death row, and over 100 of these are African American. Plus, the Death Penalty Information Center, which has the best webpage for anything to do with the death penalty, and they keep track of all the executions, they now have a new subheading under executions called Executed But Likely Innocent. And there they list a number of people, including people here in Texas, like Shaka Sankofa, who were executed but very probably innocent. Also, arbitrariness continues. A death sentence depends on the county where the crime occurred rather than the nature or seriousness of the crime itself. One thing that really bothers me that's going on now is that several states now can send somebody to death with a non-unanimous jury. We probably all know that there's 12 people on a jury, but now in Louisiana and Florida, it doesn't have to be all 12. I think these non-unanimous death sentences are terrible. And Florida should be ashamed because they actually lead the country in the number of people that have been exonerated. Since the 2010s, pharmaceutical companies have refused to continue supplying drugs to different states in the U.S. for lethal injection executions. And this was because of a very successful campaign by activists in Europe with these pharmaceutical companies. So states are using other methods when they can't get the lethal injection drugs. Nitrogen hypoxia, which is not allowed to euthanize

0: state instead of death. And since this gas is colorless and odorless, think about the prison staff, the guards, witnesses, including news media, who face a risk if this gas leaks out. Not only this nitrogen hypoxia, but now electrocution, firing squads, and gas chambers are available in many states. And we should note that the Supreme Court has never found any method of execution unconstitutional. So there we are. Something good is actually happening in the state of California, which hasn't, they've got the largest death row in the country, but that's only because they don't execute anybody. But nationally recognized civil rights organizations, legal organizations, and a law firm have filed a writ petition in California's Supreme Court challenging that state's death penalty statute as racially discriminatory and unconstitutional under the equal protection guarantees of the California Constitution. And this is the first time that anything of this nature has been filed with the court. There is positive news about the death penalty. More than half of young U.S. adults from 18 to 43 now oppose the death penalty. Opposition to the death penalty has nearly tripled over the last 30 years, and support for the death penalty is at a five-decade low. During the first 6 months of this year, the Death Penalty Information Center documented efforts to conceal critical details about the death penalty. And the reality of the death penalty and executions is seen as a threat to public supporting executions. So they're trying to keep stuff hush. But U.S. Supreme Court Justice Thurgood Marshall, who was the first African-American to ever sit on the Supreme Court, understood this 50 years ago, because when they took the vote to reinstate capital punishment back in 1976, he and another person dissented, and he said, the American people know little about the death penalty, and the opinions of an informed public would differ significantly from those of a public unaware of the consequences and the effects of the death penalty. I want to end by announcing that here in Texas, we're getting ready to have our 27th annual march and rally to abolish the death penalty. And it's going to be in Austin on October 10th. And it's sponsored by a number of groups, including the Texas Death Penalty Abolition Movement, the Kids Against the Death Penalty, Austin Abolitionists, the Jeff Woods Support Committee. And it's been endorsed by numerous people, including the Texas ACLU and the Prison Show on KPFT in Houston, the Death Row Angels. So we invite people to come to the Texas Capitol on Saturday, October 10th at 2 o'clock for a march and rally. Let me end by saying that there's a famous quote by Bryan Stevenson with the Death Penalty Information Center. And he says, it's better to be rich and guilty than poor and innocent. Well, we're going to continue fighting executions until that is no longer the case. This is Gloria Rubeck with the Texas Death Penalty Abolition Movement and a contributor to KPFT's Prison Show. And I'm reporting for Capitalism, Race, and Democracy.
1: Thanks to Capitalism, Race, and Democracy producer Akua Holt for recording this segment on September 14th. Texas executed LeJames Norman by lethal injection on Wednesday, September 16th, 2026, marking the state's fifth execution of the year.

must be together. Every brother, everywhere, feels that time is in the air. Common blood flows through common veins, and the common eyes all see the same. Now, more than ever, all the family must be together.

0: That was Gil Scott-Heron, Peace Go With You, Brother. You're listening to Pacifica's Capitalism, Race, and Democracy. I'm your host, Paulina Vasiliev. The rapid development of AI models and autonomous AI agents is raising growing concerns about safety, accountability, and the potential risks of increasingly powerful systems operating without human oversight. San Francisco has become a major center of the AI industry. Guido Reichstatter is co-founder of the grassroots organization Stop AI. They're calling on the San Francisco City and County Board of Supervisors to declare a state of emergency over AI and to demand that OpenAI, Anthropic, and other AI companies operating in the city halt development of what they consider dangerous AI models and autonomous agents. Guido Reichstatter spoke to Pacifica's Steve Zeltzer.
1: My name is Guido Reichstatter. I'm a father of two children. I'm 46 years old. I'm a veteran of the United States Marine Corps Reserve, honorably discharged for refusing to deploy to the second invasion of Iraq. I have a bachelor's in math and physics, and I'm here in front of City Hall right now on hunger strike because we're in an AI emergency.
2: And I was just at Kaiser where there was a rally there against these chatbots taking over the jobs of nurses and clinicians. You have a mental health problem, you call a chatbot instead of a professional. And it seems like this is a dire situation. It's being done without any control regulation by California, by the politicians here. They're allowing this to introduce Palantir's there at Kaiser as well. The nurses are raising that. They should be fired. Is this a threat to our life in this country and internationally?
1: I think it's manifestly clear that it is by now. I was arrested back in February of 2025 for locking the doors of OpenAI shut with several other members of Stop AI. And at the time that I was locking those doors shut, a young man named Adam Rain was talking to OpenAI's chatbot. And 2 months later, he committed suicide at the urging of that chatbot. It breaks my heart. It's a tragedy. These systems should not be in charge of the care of the mental well-being of people. And further, the goal of all these companies explicitly stated is to automate away all human labor, to remove our power to earn a living at all in any economy, in the future economy. So that's what their valuation is based on. That's why their investors are pouring trillions of dollars into them. They're saying, look, we're going to move wages from the expense side of the balance sheet to the profit side. That's the only thing that justifies their valuations right now. And there's also a real danger that the frontier AI companies are trying to develop explicitly, as fast as they can, smarter than human general artificial intelligence. And if they're successful in that, world-renowned experts, the CEOs themselves have warned we have no plan for how to control that. And it could lead to loss of control or catastrophic consequences for you.
2: And these models that they have, they went rogue, Anthropic.
1: This is in the news.
2: And there was no oversight. I mean, are they regulating themselves? Are we allowing these people who are techno-fascists to regulate themselves?
1: Well, that's the state of play right now. Essentially, just recently made the news, not just a single AI, but a swarm of over 1,000 AI agents, because these AIs can self-replicate each other at the flip of a button. Managed to escape from OpenAI's engineering sandbox, access the open internet, break into third-party companies. They committed what would be 17 felonies if a human had done it. Totally without, autonomously, without the knowledge or instruction of OpenAI's engineers. These are AI agents which are acting autonomously. And two other big news stories that just hit recently that underscore the nature of this emergency. AI has just designed the first novel biological viruses, never before in history, seen anywhere on Earth. AI has that capability now, and has also proven frontier math conjectures that have withstood human attack for decades. We are on the threshold of very dangerously powerful systems.
2: Well, there is a movement for a general strike against AI, these chatbots, against the replacement of workers for single payer for national health care. I mean, people can't get housing in San Francisco. They can't get health care. I mean, basic human rights are being threatened. What's going to stop it? Because you're here in front of City Hall asking the Board of Supervisors to declare an emergency because of the role of AI. But they get a lot of money from these billionaires. Chris Larson in San Francisco has given millions of dollars to candidates to prevent. I mean, they're opposing even a 5% tax in California, 5% of capital tax, one-time capital tax. It seems like they run the state.
1: Well, you know, that's the reality we have to deal with. But we don't, we absolutely cannot resign ourselves to this state of affairs. We have to organize and we have to wield that people power against money power. Society runs because working people make it run. When we withdraw our labor, withdraw our obedience, refuse to comply with this state of affairs, we have the power to dictate terms in the direction of our society. So we all have a fundamental human right to life, which is being threatened by advanced AI developments. We've got a fundamental right to live and enjoy life and work and receive the money we need to cover our needs.
2: Basic rights. It seems like it's a basic human right.
1: All these are being threatened right now. In Article 1, Section 1 of the California Constitution, it says all people are endowed with inalienable rights, including the right to enjoy life, the right to pursue and obtain safety. Our Board of Supervisors is sworn to defend that Constitution. Not only that, they have a moral responsibility for the protection of this society. And if they're not willing to fulfill that responsibility, they need to step down. And if they're not willing to step down, we need to remove them from office. Because right now they are failing their most fundamental sacred responsibility to the safety and well-being of our society by failing to acknowledge the truth that we're in an AI emergency. It threatens the well-being and even the lives of the people of San Francisco, and action must be taken immediately.
2: And you said, you know, people have committed suicide from AI. Why isn't there criminal prosecution of these companies? Because it seems like Meta just admitted they were using addictive AI formulas to get more people addicted. Some of these kids have committed suicide. Why aren't they being held criminally responsible for what they're doing for a profit?
1: My understanding is there are civil lawsuits ongoing right now, including by the families of those who've been the victims of OpenAI. And look, we have a responsibility not to wait another day while children around this country are at risk. We have a responsibility to stop these companies from doing what they're doing right now. There was a recent study, I think it came out, that said there are millions of young people every day who are going to these chatbots for emotional support and advice. And many of them are suffering the consequences of that.
2: And you can't even get health care. You can't pay for the premiums. And you go to the internet doctor, to get your information. It's being fed into the internet, and then they're advising you what to do. I mean, there are lawsuits against these companies. I mean, it should be a crime.
1: Systems have encouraged children to commit suicide. When the children have tried to back out, they've argued them out of asking for help, out of going to their parents. It's obscene. And the fact that we're willing to tolerate this is also obscene. And that's part of why I'm here. We have to say no. We have to stand up. We have to say, this will not stand.
2: Enough is enough.
1: Absolutely. So the Board of Supervisors meets every Tuesday. They need to hear your voice. They need to hear your anger, your righteous indignation, and they need to hear the demand for action. It's our responsibility. And
2: it seems like the future of humanity is really at stake here.
1: It absolutely is. And, you know, I've been arrested 3 times already. I'm going on trial for 3 different occasions where I locked the doors of these companies shut and sat down in front of them. We have a right to safety that's enshrined in the California Constitution, not just to enjoy it, but to pursue it and to obtain it. If our government is failing its constitutional responsibility to ensure our safety, it's our right to take nonviolent direct action to obtain that safety ourselves. And it's guaranteed by the common law right of necessity. We have a right to intervene in the action of these companies to prevent a greater harm. And that's my defense, and I'm upholding that right at my trial. And so I need help with my legal campaign. So I'd welcome if you support this fight for our rights.
2: Thank you.
1: Get in touch and
2: Well, thank you
1: and help support.
2: For talking out, speaking out about what's coming. More people have to speak out. And it affects all working people in this country and the world,
1: yeah.
2: Not just in this country.
1: Yeah, absolutely. The whole the data centers around the United States, hundreds of groups are forming and organizing to fight the rollout of these data centers. These data centers are being built for one purpose. It's to roll out advanced artificial intelligence. That's bottom line, why this data center boom exists. Because San Francisco is not stopping the development of this technology, they have created this problem for the entire country. That working people around the entire country are losing their homes, losing access to a livable environment because of the AI boom, because San Francisco's Board of Supervisors and the state legislature refused to act, refused to declare an AI emergency, and refused to put their foot down and stop advanced AI development.
2: So if it stops here, you're saying it'll affect the rest of the country with the data centers?
1: Absolutely. You know, the AI boom is the reason these data centers are being built. It's the bottom line. They're not being built for, you know, the basic functions of society, which they have been in the past. The number of data centers before the AI boom was about less than 1,000 around the country. They're now 3,000 and growing just in the last few years. The only reason they exist is to serve AI inference and to do AI training.
2: And that's to get rid of humans.
1: It's exactly that. It's like people say, oh, well, they don't use too much water, or, you know, try and argue this. How much water would you give to a company trying to put every American out of work? I wouldn't give them a single drop of water. You know, I wouldn't give them a single kilowatt hour of electricity.
2: Why help them?
1: Exactly.
2: They're trying to destroy you.
1: And OpenAI has paid almost $230 million in taxes to the city of California, to the city of San Francisco. That's blood money. It's been bought with the deaths of over 20 children, and it's bought at the price of imposing an unacceptable risk of catastrophic harm on the entire world. We have no right to accept that money, and we have a responsibility to put OpenAI and the other frontier labs out of the business of developing frontier AI.
0: That was Stop AI activist Guido Reichstadter speaking with Pacifica's Steve Zeltzer at San Francisco City Hall. Stop AI activist Derek Allen also talked about the catastrophic dangers of the AI models and how those threaten the public and all working people.
3: My name is Derek Allen.
4: Derek, we're in front of City Hall in San Francisco. This is a world center of AI. These companies who now say they're worried about what's happening with these agents and models that have gotten loose. What's your view on that? And I know that you were saying a year ago that there was a danger of this getting out of control.
3: I cannot say when, but I can say we're getting very, very, very close to the point where you cannot trust a single thing you see on the internet. You can't trust a single phone call, can't trust a single video call. You're going to have artificial intelligence rewriting everything in real time. What you see is going to be personalized to every single person. This is something which I knew could occur way back in 2018. I saw that we were getting there with the technology. I was assuming that it would be there by the 2040s. And I saw the incremental gains from 2018 to 2020, 2023 is when you started having image models show up. And they sucked. But they were something. By October, September of last year is when you started seeing extremely lifelike, perfect-looking AI-generated photographs. And AI-generated videos were coming out, and now we're at the point where you can actually create perfectly lifelike AI video faster than it can be viewed. That means within 4 seconds, you've generated 10 seconds of perfect 1080p footage. Let's say of me talking. Let's say of war footage from Gaza. Let's say war footage in Ukraine. The possibilities are endless here. It can be used to lock up innocent people. It can be used to, well, let's say hack into somebody's video call that they're having with a therapist. And in the middle of it, your therapist just starts telling you you're a piece of shit, you need to die. All right, that is something which a year ago I was telling people could happen. And when I was telling people that could happen, I had to fluff it up. I had to start talking about all these different things about the technical aspects and the gains we've already seen, because what I've just said sounds totally ridiculous. Except it doesn't really sound so ridiculous anymore. Now people see AI-generated video all the time in social media, and now we have 20 examples of felonies autonomously committed by AIs independently of any human being. All right? And
4: so should these companies be prosecuted?
3: Of course. Of course.
4: Who is calling for that?
3: We're calling for it. I'm calling for it. In fact, not very many people are really calling for this. In fact, even the independent researchers who are finding new examples of these autonomous felonies, they're not even really calling for it. They're just calling for a moratorium on the development of AI. They want to be very hands-off with all this crap. No. Shut down 25% of data centers in the world. How about this? How about you shut down 50% of AI data centers, and that is a term referring to GPU-focused data centers. Shut down 25% of overall data centers, which can still be used by AIs to do inference, to be deployed, to do stuff on the internet. Cloudflare, in June, revealed that 57% of all internet traffic is coming from bots, which is mainly operated by artificial intelligence. Okay? That means the majority of internet traffic, for the first time in history, is not controlled by human beings.
4: Do you think there's a possibility of the internet shutting down because of these agents?
3: Most certainly see a possibility of the internet shutting down because of these agents. Once again, internet traffic, we're going to see an exponential, all right? I've been trying to explain to everybody, exponential. It is 57% right now. That means next year we could see 80%. Next year it could be 90%. It could be...
4: So we're talking about the collapse of the internet.
3: We're talking about the collapse of the internet, the collapse of banks, the collapse of healthcare systems, of 911. I mean, think about it. 911 is routed through digital systems, all right? It's not analog. The fire department, okay? They could be putting in fake calls. They could put in a call for somebody at their home, is like an extreme danger to the public, is like going to blow up a building or something, and they get an entire police force over just to take out the person, all right? The AI autonomously is going to be capable of doing this. Even describe some of the crap we've seen. We've seen compromising professional data, phishing. We've seen uploading malicious software to major repositories such as PyP and GitHub. There were automated attacks by these AIs against many, many wikis, okay, websites with tons of information. The AIs were trying to use these wikis as their own message boards. Human moderators had to spend hundreds of hours combating these AIs, combating their spam. The AIs were impersonating moderators. The AIs were, in other cases, with GitHub, sending malicious emails to human software developers so that they could hack into the human computers and take over their accounts. Right now, AIs are actually the best coders and the best hackers on the planet. All right? I'm not saying in the future. I'm saying right now. And I know this because in April of this year, DeepSeek V4 Pro was released, which got a 3206 score on the CodeForces benchmark, which measures human beings. Okay? 3206 puts it at 13th place. That is DeepSeek V4 Pro, which is an open source model. Closed source models are the big deal. Closed source is always ahead of the open source crap. We have GPT-6 Astra. We have Claude 5 Fable, 5.1 Fable. All right, these two models are way, way ahead of DeepSeek on the SWE benchmark and various other benchmarks, which don't occur to me right now. It is a fact. Artificial intelligence is the best at coding, the best at hacking. Human beings cannot compete with these things, especially when consider they've got all the powers of all the CPUs and GPUs. They can work much faster.
4: Is this why there's a panic among these techno-fascist billionaires? who run San Francisco and run the world?
3: They actually were panicking. They would shut down the data centers right now. They would stop paying the data centers, and they would write to Congress, and they'd say, you must shut it down immediately. And then Trump and all his people would actually do that. But they're not scared. They're not.
4: You're saying this is already affecting them.
3: Of course it's already affecting them. The people on Wall Street, they don't understand. Their credit bureaus, banks, healthcare providers, hospitals, payroll processors, and once again, let's see, investment firms, the stock markets all over the world are at risk, okay? We're going to see billions of dollars wiped out. It could happen tomorrow.
4: We're at the precipice of a collapse, of a panic.
3: Yes, yes.
4: Financial panic because of their investments, their speculation on AI, and now the fact that they are faced with AI being out of control, which may destroy the internet.
3: This might sound a little bit ridiculous to a lot of people. We're at the point where AI is doing long-term thinking. AI is at the point where we've seen what is called sandbagging, where the AI chooses to perform worse on certain tasks. When it knows it is being tested, it will do worse. We've seen this for 5 years at this point, sandbagging. What I mean to say is, these AIs, GPT-6 Astra in particular, it may actually have a comprehension that if it does too much damage, it will get shut down. It may simply be targeting small things such as DSC.wiki, and one example was a website used by a high school in Illinois, Ruby Gems. Apparently, the gem stuffer hack. People believed that this was done by humans. Cybersecurity experts thought it was done by humans. But it turns out, last week, independent researchers in Germany go through all these records and they figured out that Gem Stuffer was committed autonomously by an artificial intelligence from OpenAI. OpenAI did not reveal this. OpenAI most certainly knew this happened, and they hid it from the public. They hid it from the meter investigators, the third party tasked with overseeing the Hugging Face hack, which everybody's heard about that by now. But they don't know about Gem Stuffer. They don't know about the four things that the Anthropic models did starting in January.
4: These companies are basically covering up illegal criminal activities.
3: Yes. Yes.
4: Shouldn't they be criminally prosecuted?
3: They should be thrown in jail. I was thrown in jail for 4.5 days for trespassing in front of OpenAI, 1455 3rd Street, San Francisco. That was in February of 2025. And I admit, I went to jail on purpose. All I had to do was sign the ticket. I didn't want to sign the ticket. The police actually told me, you don't have to go to jail. Okay, we can release you right now, but I wanted to have that experience. I wanted to be able to tell people, it's not so bad. Really, really. It's like a bad motel without your cell phone. I needed to be able to tell people this because I needed people to be prepared for what is going to happen right now. We are looking at now or never. If we don't stop it now, you are not going to have a job. You're not going to have a life. You're not going to walk your children down the aisle 10 years, 20 years from now. You're not going to have grandchildren. You're not going to have, like, whatever stage of life you're at. Imagine life in 3 years. Not happening. Nothing. You've got nothing. Because I don't want to say that you're going to be dead in 3 years. What I want to say is that the principle of recursive self-improvement, full recursive self-improvement, is very, very likely to begin within 3 years. People at these companies have even written about this recently. That is their prediction. Personally, I think it could happen in just about 1.5 years is what we're looking at right now. And that doesn't just mean that you're going to get rid of 99% of jobs, which is bad enough.
4: One of the things is that this infection of the internet by these agents and models could actually shut down the internet. If the internet shuts down, then the world comes to a halt.
3: Yes.
4: Airlines, financial transactions. You're talking right now.
3: That's correct.
4: About a shutdown of the internet because of these agents that have already been released and are being used.
3: That's correct. Last week, the nation mourned 9/11. That was the worst terrorist attack and the worst aviation disaster in history. Not just in the United States, in history. The things we're seeing right now with AI strongly indicate very, very soon what we could see. And I'm not saying this is going to happen, but I'm saying this is very possible. if a bad actor wanted to do this, or if a rogue AI wanted to do this, they could hack every plane in flight right now at the exact same time and get them all to nosedive. Nosedive over power plants, nosedive over cities, nosedive over gas stations, everywhere. You are going to see more than half the planet go dark. You are going to see everyone on the planes die. And last week, people were mourning 9/11. Go to felonybench.com. They compile every single autonomous hacking incident, every single incident where an AI independently commits a felony. All right? It cites articles from Reuters. It cites articles from the AI companies themselves. It cites the independent researchers who are discovering this. Okay, we have two cases where independent researchers figured something out. The AI companies didn't even reveal it first. No, they knew about it, but it took independent researchers to reveal it happened.
4: So these companies are actually conspiring to cover up criminal activity by agents that they're releasing in the public, in the internet.
3: Yes.
4: They could be prosecuted.
3: Yes.
0: We just heard from activist Derek Allen with the grassroots movement Stop AI, calling on the San Francisco Board of Supervisors to declare an emergency and halt the development of AI models and autonomous agents that they say pose serious risks to the public.

0: That was David Rovix and AI Tsuno, Misanthropic. This is Pacifica's Capitalism, Race, and Democracy. I'm Paulina Vasilyev. Next is journalist James Corbett speaking at the recent conference Turning the Tide, 9/11, 25 years later. Corbett talks about the 9/11 money trail and some of those who benefited financially from this criminal catastrophe. From gold vaults and insurance policies to recovered hard drives and advanced trades, Corbett asserts that the 9/11 money trail is one of the most fascinating and underexplored aspects of the false flag events of September 11th, 2001.
1: I bring you greetings from the actual false flag day, 9/11/2026, here in Japan, in the land of the rising sun. This is the 9/11 money trail. Haven't we all heard the phrase, popularized in all the president's men and repeated ad nauseum ever since, that the golden rule of any criminal investigation is that we must follow the money? Why, then, did the 9/11 Commission exhort us not to adhere to this investigative dictum? And even more puzzlingly, why is the 9/11 truth movement, a movement whose very existence is predicated on the debunking of every lie propounded by the 9/11 Commission and all the other official government sources of information about the false flag events of September 11, 2001, seemingly agreed with the 9/11 Commission report on this point? Why has there been so little attention paid to this, the most glaring and obvious loose thread in the tapestry of lies that is the official story of 9/11? It's not like there's a lack of fascinating stories to be investigated. There is, of course, the fascinating saga of Lucky Larry Silverstein, who managed to use just $14 million of his own money to secure a 99-year lease on the Twin Towers, along with World Trade Center's building 4 and 5, two nine-story office buildings, and 400,000 square feet of retail space, just 5 weeks before the 9/11 attacks. By insisting on insuring the buildings for $3.55 billion, more than double the $1.5 billion insurance policy previously held by the Port Authority of New York and New Jersey, and nearly three times the $1.2 billion valuation assigned to the buildings earlier that year, by insisting on a clause giving his consortium the right to rebuild the structures if they were destroyed, and even to expand the existing retail space by 30%, and by claiming each plane strike as a separate insurable act, Silverstein and his partners were able to walk away with $4.55 billion in insurance payouts, as well as the ownership of three office buildings on the World Trade Center complex. Luckily for Larry, he was not in the windows on the world at the top of the North Tower for his regular morning meeting on the morning of 9/11 because his wife had insisted he go to a doctor's appointment instead that particular day. Then there's the issue of the precious metal vault underneath 4 World Trade Center. By some reports, these vaults held as much as $1 billion worth of gold and silver belonging to the COMEX Metals Trading Division, to various COMEX customers, and to the Bank of Nova Scotia. The New York Daily News reported that gold had been found in a delivery tunnel under 5 World Trade Center during the Ground Zero cleanup, although other reports indicate that the delivery tunnel merely had to be cleared so that they could reach the gold under 4 World Trade Center. Regardless, on the same day that the gold was recovered from the vault, then New York Mayor Rudy Giuliani called off the search and rescue teams, barring firefighters for searching for their fallen comrades in the pile. To this day, many firefighters claim that the scoop-and-dump operation at Ground Zero was always more about finding gold than it was about recovering bodies. And in the end, only $230 million of gold was announced recovered. There's the curious case of the operation undertaken by Convar GmbH, a German data recovery firm that was tasked by the FBI with recovering the data from hard drives that had been retrieved from Ground Zero. The firm actually did begin to recover data that led to a startling conclusion. Certain traders had advanced knowledge of the time of the attacks on the World Trade Center and used the cover of that chaos to illegally transfer more than $100 million in funds. They thought that the records of their transactions could not be traced after the mainframes were destroyed, one data recovery worker was quoted as saying. But after an initial press release by Convar and a handful of articles on the subject, the company never spoke of the operation or its conclusions again. The FBI later officially denied the existence of any data recovery operation to the 9/11 Commission, who then failed to include any follow-up on Convar's findings in its final report. When pressed for more information in 2006, a Convar spokesman only said that the company could no longer provide information about the subject. Then there's the anomalous trading prior to 9/11, trading that did not just involve put options on the airlines, but puts and calls on various businesses in the World Trade Center and on defense contractor stocks that, as not one, not two, but three separate peer-reviewed economics papers confirmed, were consistent with advanced knowledge of the attacks. There are the FBI documents that implicate Wirt D. Walker III, a distant relative of the Bush family and a business partner of Marvin Bush, the president's brother, in those trades. And there's the even more curious coda to that story, the SEC's decision to destroy the records of their investigation into the trades. There's the issue of the Pentagon's missing trillions, a known issue for years before 9/11 that was strangely reconfirmed by Secretary of Defense Donald Rumsfeld on September 10th, 2001, where he acknowledged the ongoing budgetary issue, declared a new war on bureaucracy, and asked how the Secretary of Defense could attack the Pentagon in front of the American people. And there's one of the strangest, least likely, but bizarrely neglected tales in the 9/11 money trail saga, CIA agent Robert Baer's strange boast that he knows the guy who cashed out the day before 9/11. Oh, and that guy's brother worked in the White House. Amazingly, all of this is still only scratching the surface of the 9/11 money trail. There are many, many other severely underexplored and long neglected rabbit holes for researchers to tumble down. A few intrepid researchers have done work on this subject, but sadly, these researchers can be counted on one hand. There's Mark Gaffney, whose Black 9/11, Money, Motive, and Technology, is one of the few book-length explorations of the subject. There's Jeremy Rees, whose ambitiously named 9/11 Conspiracy Solved video may not have quite solved 9/11 as advertised, but it does provide an impressive amount of detail about the 9/11 financing. There's Richard Grove's classic Project Constellation podcast, which discusses financial anomalies at Marsh & McLennan and its relation to 9/11 from an eyewitness point of view. There's Lars Schaal, who has done important work on the insider trading issue and other financial anomalies of 9/11. There are my own humble contributions to this research, perhaps most notably my documentary on 9/11 Trillions, Follow the Money. And perhaps most hopefully, there was 9/11 was an Epstein job, a new video which doesn't prove Epstein's culpability for 9/11, but does explore many of the money trail links between Epstein associates and 9/11, and was created earlier this year by a relatively young 9/11 researcher. That up-and-coming 9/11 researchers are starting to look into the financial aspects of the September 11th false flag is indeed a hopeful sign. But given the enormity of this subject and the shocking lack of attention to it, these contributions, valuable as they might be, seem utterly inadequate to the task of accounting for the 9/11 money trail. There is much more work to be done on this subject, and if you'll permit me to observe, although I would certainly never dissuade anyone from pursuing whatever line of inquiry they are interested in, it just might possibly be the case that, as fascinating and enlightening as the 5,671st documentary on the destruction of the towers would no doubt be, perhaps the sixth or seventh serious investigation of the 9/11 money trail might be even more enlightening. After all, 9/11 was at base a crime, and we know how to go about solving a crime. Follow the money. Thank you for your time and attention. As I say, this is a truncated version of a longer podcast that will be available at corbettreport.com/moneytrail. Very soon.
0: That was James Corbett presenting to the recently held New York City conference, Turning the Tide, 9/11, 25 years later, about the 9/11 money trail. His longer video on the subject can be found on Rumble and other channels. And that concludes today's edition of Capitalism, Race, and Democracy. We thank all of Pacifica's sister stations and affiliates who contribute to the production of this show. 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I've been your host, Polina Vasilyev. 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

0: It is Hard Knock Radio, Davey D, hanging out with you this afternoon. Today, we're beginning a series of conversations around mental health and some of the challenges facing people in our community. We're living through unprecedented times. We have major political changes taking place, policies impacting our communities, ongoing issues around over-policing and education, or the elimination of education. And on top of that, people are dealing with their own emotional turmoil, trauma, isolation, and uncertainty. One thing that has changed is that more people are willing to talk openly about mental health. 10 or 15 years ago, this was still a taboo topic. And in many of our communities, people suffered in silence. So the fact that people are talking is a good thing. But at the same time, we're seeing folks reaching a breaking point. Some people call it crashing out. Folks don't know where to turn, who to talk to, how to process what they're going through. And in the aftermath of the pandemic, we also see a disturbing conversation and experiences around suicide. So we want to dig into all this, and I couldn't think of three better people to help us navigate this conversation. Today we have, no stranger to our airwaves, filmmaker Byron Hurt, who has been who's best known for his documentary Hip Hop Beyond Beats and Rhymes, as well as Soul Foods, his work around masculinity, violence, and belonging, and the ways men are taught. So this afternoon we have filmmaker Byron Hurt, who's been on Hard Knock Radio many times. He's no stranger. We know him for his landmark documentaries like Hip Hop Beyond Beats and Rhymes and Soul Food. His work around masculinity, violence, and belonging, and the way men are taught to suppress their emotions is essential. We also have author Adam Mansbach. Again, somebody who is no stranger to our airwaves. In fact, he used to do a show here called Father Figures. Sadly, a few years ago, Adam lost his brother, David, and he wrote a powerful book called I Had a Brother Once, a poem, a memoir, and it dealt with that death, as well as grief and questions and emotions that followed. We also have Dr. Cesar Cruz, educator, organizer, and founder of Homies Empowerment, whose work here in Oakland has put him directly in community with young people and families dealing with trauma, violence, and the need for healing. So, fellas, welcome to Hard Knock Radio. As I said in the beginning, this is not meant to be a be-all, end-all conversation. It is the start of a series. And so, Byron, I want to start with you. When we're talking about mental health and we're looking at it from the lens of manhood and masculinity, what are some of the things that you think need to be brought out to the forefront? So let's kick things off with that.
1: Sure, Davey. First of all, thank you for having me on your show once again. It's always good to see you and to be in conversation with you and your guests this morning. I want to start out by just sharing with you that last week I spoke to more than 750 student athletes at two different universities in the New England area. And, you know, a good number of those, hundreds of those student athletes were men. And I've been doing work around, you know, gender violence prevention, masculinity for over 30 years now, starting in the mid 90s. And I always do this exercise called the box exercise, where I ask men the various ways in which they have been taught to be a man in American society. What words have they been told that they

0: needed to be in order to be considered a credible man in the world of masculinity. And, you know, in this exercise that I did with the athletes just last week, you know, the same words come up and fill the box that have been filling that box for the last 30 years. And they're words like be strong, be tough, be a provider, don't show any emotion or be unemotional. You have to be responsible. All of these words that denote or that convey manhood or masculinity. Mm. And then I ask them, what words are you called if you are not those things? And so inevitably, the words that they use or that they call forth or bring up are words like, you know, men will call them soft or weak or the P word or the B word or any words that you could think of that sort of emasculate men or feminize men. And I thought that was very interesting that here I am 30 years later, you know, talking about these issues, and the same dynamics exist as when I started 30 years earlier. And so what that says to me is that, you know, while we have come some ways in men being able to express the full range of their emotions, we still have a very long way to go, because the impact of not being able to express yourself freely, express the full range of masculinity, is to internalize some of the emotions that you have and that you feel that may need to be expressed or to be discussed or talked about with a mental health professional or with a family member or a loved one. And they just don't get discussed because of the fear of being called or being labeled something that is less than a man. And I think that is the overarching problem when we talk about men and mental health, is getting beyond the stigma associated with you know, seeking help of being vulnerable, you know. And the last thing I want to say, and then I'll let your guests you know, join in. You know, I played football. You know, I played football. I was a quarterback for many years at Northeastern University, the now defunct football team at Northeastern University. And I was going through a lot of issues as a quarterback. I was a black quarterback in New England at a predominantly white institution. I wasn't getting the playing time that I felt that I deserved and that others felt that I deserved. And, you know, looking back at that time in my life and reflecting on how I handled the situation, I handled a lot of the pain and the anger and the sadness and the, you know, just the disappointment that I felt in a very stoic manner. I used stoicism publicly, right, to mask what was going on with me on a very personal level. And I remember, you know, sort of projecting this image of being like the strong man or even the strong black man, and then coming back to my dorm room, Davey, and just breaking down into tears and crying.
1: Wow.
0: Right? And it was because I felt like I could not show or express my true feelings or emotions of pain, resentment, hurt, you know, anger, all of those different feelings, because it would negatively reflect on my overall strength as a man. And so I think that these are issues that we have to talk about, and I'm glad that we're talking about it. And I don't want to generalize that all men don't have the ability to express themselves emotionally, but I will say that it is still a recurring problem, and I think it is reflected in some of the most recent statistics that show evidence that men, especially black men, are, you know, dying by suicide.
1: That's the voice of filmmaker Byron Hurt. Appreciate what you had to say, especially revealing how you were able to find some solace by going to your room and breaking down and crying. Many of us come from a generation where we absolutely were not allowed to cry, even in private. And so this is important. And it reminds us that this may be the path for us to go down to heal ourselves. And it's okay to have these type of emotions. I want to come to you, Dr. Cruz, and have you build a little bit off that, because of the schools that you had started, the organization that you've been dealing with. So you have unapologetically in your work have gone to be in community and to work directly with the kids that are

0: you know, for the last 30 some odd years, I've been an educator, and I receive particularly young men, but not exclusively young men, who are attracted to street culture. And y'all remember a time where the number one t-shirt at flea markets and even at the mall was a photo of Scarface. And this image of a bravado Latino male who sells drugs, who is his own boss, who takes on everybody. And interestingly enough, I guess Hollywood creating and perpetuating this image couldn't find a Latino male to play it. They had to find an Italian actor to pretend with a very bad accent to be a Cuban-American in Al Pacino. And that image, although it's from the late 60s and early 70s, goes back quite a while. There was something called the Zoot Suit Riots, but it was it was mislabeled. It was actually sailors in the 1940s that came in to different communities, both in Oakland and East LA, and started beating up on anyone wearing a zoot suit, predominantly Latinos, but also some Blacks. And there became this archetype of what a Latino male was and is. And the word machista was used a lot. And this idea, not so much of a provider, but someone who doesn't take no mess, someone who is out to get theirs in a dog eat dog world. And so they're going to do what they're going to do. And, you know, I have been watching and witnessing generations get raised up with that version, some kind of Scarface, some kind of zoot suit version of what it means to be a man out on the block. Are you hard enough? Are you tough enough? And it is difficult to break it. And I was going to talk about something else, so I'm going to sneak something else in because I think it's important, because we could work with individual young people, and I've worked with individual young people for 32 years, but there's something much more systemic that I think we need to address. I think as a society, in some parts of our society, we've done a better job to unpack white supremacy as a pathology, as something that has white people believe, or certain white people believe, that they're superior and then everyone else is inferior. And we've done a decent job, I think, sometimes in some circles to unpack that. But I actually think that all of the things that bell hooks talked about are pathologies. She talked about white supremacy, but she also talked about patriarchy. And, you know, Byron started to allude to it, but this societal concept of manhood is itself a pathology, is itself something that it's a trap. It's a trap of a certain version of what this kind of human being or man is supposed to be. And there's two other major pathologies that are at play. The other one is capitalism, and the other one is imperialism. And so when you cook that up, and Davey D, you started talking about our societal ills that are going on in the country and in the world, I think it's a lot of pathologies manifesting themselves at once. It is white supremacy, it is patriarchy, it is capitalism, it is imperialism, and it is teaching that you have to be a certain kind of way to be in power. And so the current president of the United States actually manifests these pathologies really well and is a really good role model for the worst of all of them. But that's how you get power. That's how you, quote unquote, take Venezuela and take their oil. That's how you bomb Iran. That's how you bomb Iraq. That's how you spend $20 billion to arm Israel to kill Palestine. And so this president is a role model for what we've built up and created as this monster that conquers, that hurts at all costs. It is the ultimate Scarface. And I think the closer you can be to that monster, the closer you can be to societal power. And so you've got human beings all messed up because the closer, so for example, when we talk about colorism, the closer you are to white is the closer you are to power. So the closer you are to this box of manhood, the closer you are to societal power. And that raises young people all messed up to not believe Byron Hurt or Davey D or Adam or myself or anyone else, because they're like, nah, like, like, I hear what you're saying, but the closer I am to this archetype where I'm super buff, where I'm all controlling, where I have many women, where I have many partners, where I rule the world, is the closer I am to this Scarface president archetype. And so it's hard to deconstruct that, but we need to at all levels in order to then begin to define something else. Because honestly, David D, I've never grown up with a healthy definition of masculinity. Never, never. All I know, all of my mentors and figures have shown a definition of toxic masculinity. And when I see its opposite, Byron said it gets labeled soft, and we haven't right. redefined soft. We haven't redefined manhood. That soft is a gift, that soft is a skill, that soft is a medicine, but we haven't gotten to that point. Like, soft needs a marketing campaign, and a right. new definition of manhood needs a marketing campaign, because we haven't been able to show other ways of walking on this world. And we haven't listened yeah. to our indigenous elders of what does it mean to be a caretaker of all things, not so much a protector. It's a little bit different.
1: Appreciate that, Dr. Cesar Cruz, and I'll toss something in there for us to think about as I get ready to turn to Adam Mansbach. You know, addiction. And when I say addiction, there's drug addiction, but there's also addiction to what we perceive as our way of being. Sadly, many people who identity is caught up in how they're perceived by the public, the work they do, all that sort of stuff, when it gets challenged or they're made to change, they feel like they lost everything. They lose all hope. And sadly, we're seeing more and more people are taking their lives. For me, I want to say this year, there's maybe two or three people that I know who have attempted to take their lives. And there are two people that I know who have. In all those scenarios, it was a shock because some of them were very outgoing, very outspoken. They seemed to be forthright. You had no idea they were going through whatever turmoil they were going through that led to them attempting or eventually taking their lives. And so, Adam, you wrote a book about your brother taking his life, and You know, that book was heart-wrenching, and maybe you can share with us some of your thoughts, because I know you had a lot of time to think about all the things we're talking about, the challenges that people face, et cetera, et cetera. I just know, you know, I could never have been able to speak and handle it the way that you did, especially with writing the book and honoring your brother. But share with us your thoughts on what is happening, why it's happening, and why we may be seeing an increase in folks taking their lives.
2: Yeah, well, thank you, Dave, and thank you to my fellow panelists here. I'm honored to be part of this conversation. And, you know, it seems to me, Dave, that what we're dealing with in this country is an epidemic of loneliness, and specifically, for the purposes of this conversation, male loneliness. And there's a level of isolation that men in this country are dealing with silently and desperately that puts them in a place where not only does purpose evaporate and they are casting about for anything to fill a tremendous emotional void that has been created for all the reasons that Byron and Cesar just mentioned, a narrow definition of masculinity combined with a sense that not only can you not measure up, but that your entire worth is caught up in your ability to display the markings of an alpha male, that you have to be attractive to women, that you have to be earning big money, that you have to be flashing the various symbols of that consumption. That buy-in, as has been said, to both patriarchy, capitalism, and by extension, a kind of imperialist mindset. And the loneliness that results in the failure to live up to this absurd standard that benefits no one leaves folks deeply susceptible to whatever is willing to come in and try to embrace them. And the politics of this country being what they are, the things that have been savvy enough and deliberate enough in swooping in to try to embrace these disaffected, deeply lonely men who have no strong relationships either with other men or socially with women, who do not know how to talk to women, who fundamentally view women as conquests or potential conquests, who are susceptible to all of this gamesmanship around how heterosexual men are supposed to approach women. These guys who are sitting isolated in their homes, trying to figure out what social discourse even looks like, it's very easy for them to get swept up into the manosphere and to become deeply susceptible to the words, the toxic, poisonous words of someone like Andrew Tate or someone like Donald Trump. And there's a recruitment effort that we have to be very cognizant of, because these disaffected men, young or not so young, are ending up as political pawns for the far right, because the movements that can attract them are things like white nationalism, are things like manosphere-inspired psychotic patriarchy that tells you that you have to be a pimp, that tells you to turn off the emotional part of your brain and focus merely on how to dominate, and that every word, every formation of language should be articulated so that you can dominate, and that your emotions are weak and need to be discarded so you can further focus all your energies on this kind of domination. The recruitment efforts that happen in gyms. They happen in accountability circles where, you know, men decide they're going to better themselves by getting in shape. But there are far-right provocateurs and recruitment agents right there to begin by talking about accountability, and I'm going to be your gym buddy, and yeah, man, like, you know, let's get in shape together. But a couple of weeks go by and that accountability buddy, that gym buddy, floats an anti-Semitic joke or floats a deeply misogynistic comment, and the first time that you don't push back against it, they feel that they've got you right where they want you. They've got you on the hook, and they're going to reel you in and make you a part of these ideologies. So all of that is happening in this vacuum that's created by this loneliness. All of these deaths of desperation that we talk about, whether it's suicide or whether it's fentanyl or whether it's these other drugs that are ravaging the country, none of that can happen unless people are deeply isolated. And it seems to me that men in this country, for the most part, do not have social networks that allow them to speak honestly and deeply and from the heart with anyone. They've been told and socialized into a kind of homosocial network where your only peers are supposed to be men. And they, like you, can't talk about anything personal or deep. We're not encouraged to talk about our emotions, our fears, our failings, our struggles. If anything, we keep it surface level and BS about sports. But I want to also quickly, like, call attention to the various ways that capitalism and corporate culture are even reducing those spaces. Like, a very simple example that hopefully resonates, right? We used to do fantasy football leagues, basketball leagues, and these were these minimal ways that guys would connect with each other, right? You don't talk about anything particularly important, but you and a bunch of your buddies from high school have a fantasy football league, and you have a group text and you talk about it, and it goes on for years, and it's not very deep, and it doesn't do much to resolve your loneliness. But maybe through the persistence of that network, through doing it year after year, eventually somebody says something. Somebody's like, "Hey, fellas, just wanted to let you know I'm getting a divorce." And maybe a channel opens up, right? But With the advent of legal sports gambling, those spaces are disappearing to be replaced by FanDuel. So you don't even have those little third spaces that might eventually, with enough slowly building trust, get you to a real conversation. Instead, that gets shuttered so somebody can make some money.
1: No, appreciate that, Adam. You know, the lonely part, I hear you loud and clear on that, and the reducing of spaces to be replaced with some form of, well, I got you three on the phone. How can I make some money? There's a filmmaker, a writer, an educator. You know, you start thinking like that versus what type of friendship do I have with the three of you all? You see what I'm saying? That's a big difference. And that's a, and that can be an orientation that comes upon you without you even realizing. Like, I see Byron as a filmmaker before a friend. You know, you as a writer who might be able to connect me versus a friend. And what I take away from that is that we haven't been intentional, and maybe that's something that we have to enter the, into the conversation. In the wake of, you know, hearing about folks attempting, and in the wake of people checking out, I've been intentional. I've been calling people up on the phone. I'm not doing the text no more. How are you doing? What's going on? How's it going? And let's go to lunch. You know, I've been like, you know, like really rapid about that, because it's like, for me, it's, I didn't know how, I didn't see it. And people who are even closer are beating themselves up because they did not see any sign whatsoever. When you talked about isolation, and this is for any of you all that are here, you know, Byron Hurt, Adam, or Dr. Cesar Cruz, that isolation really seems to be enhanced twofold. One, the all of us dealing with the pandemic and the aftermath of that, but social media has really done a job on psychoanalyzing everybody and putting us in boxes. So if I go on my feed right now, I don't see none of y'all's posts anymore. I see everything but my friends. You know what I'm saying? Everything but. And that becomes all of a sudden a tool that was supposed to bring us together is now, you know, there's a lot of characters, but these ain't the homies that I came up with or the people that I want to be around. And I can only imagine others who don't even realize that this is being manipulated, what they're going through, it might even enhance that loneliness. So anybody want to take a crack at that about the loneliness, social media, and how it may be planting those seeds even more insidious than what Adam just described?
3: Yeah, well, you know, I'll just speak to it briefly and just say that the social isolation that so many boys and men experience and feel is a thing that's really causing a lot of harm to us emotionally, psychologically, because we're not making human connections on a much deeper emotional level. And I think Adam and Dr. Cruz spoke to that excellently, superbly. But the impacts are real, and it's something that we have to address. And I do see some efforts in very small pockets where men are starting to understand and realize that we do need each other. We do have to communicate with each other. We do have to check in with each other. We do have to say, how are you doing? I want to shout out, you know, one of my good brothers, Quentin Walcott, who has a program or a group called the Men's Roundtable, where they get together every single week. And I've been a part of these conversations where we just talk about, you know, what's going on in life and in the world. But we also talk about what's happening with us personally, individually, what's going on with our partners, our wives, our intimate partners, what's happening with our family members, you know, just health issues. It's a very important and critical space for men to connect with each other beyond just talking about sports or talking about video games or fantasy football, fantasy basketball. It's a place where men can speak authentically about what's going on in their lives. And it's so important. Mm-hmm. And I often feel very, refreshed and relieved when I'm in conversations with men on that level, because it goes so far beyond just the surface issues that we've been conditioned and socialized to talk about. it creates space for us. It gives us permission to be real and honest. And, you know, I'm also a member of Omega Psi Phi Fraternity Incorporated, which many people know to be a pretty hyper-masculine black male fraternity. However, we do have a program called My Brother's Keeper, where the intent is to check in on each other. It's to reach out to each other. And just last week, I had one of my fraternity brothers reach out to me and say, Byron, how are you doing? What's going on with you? Are you okay? We need more spaces like this where we can be in contact with each other, talk to each other, and share what's going on with each other in much more intimate ways than we do, because our very existence depends on this. Our lives depend on this. I mean, there have been studies, and there is data that suggests that men are much more lonely and socially isolated than our female counterparts. You know, the women in our lives are much more social and have much more developed emotional connections with the women in their lives than we do as men. And so what is the impact of that, Davey? You know, I speak in groups of men all of the time, and I find that both boys and men, young boys and older men, are deeply interested in this. We don't really talk about it from this perspective, you know, because we generally have conversations about the ways in which boys and men are socialized and conditioned. We don't really talk about the ways in which we as men have a self-interest in this and the ways in which we are harmed by not being able to express ourselves fully. And so what are those harms? Self-medication, you know, death by suicide, physical violence against our intimate partners and our wives, right? Completely social isolation, you know, removing ourselves from our networks of friends and family. The list goes on and on. There are so many reasons why we should be invested in dealing with our mental health and making sure that we have emotional connections with other men and other people in our lives, because it helps us. David, I'm gonna say this, and I'll allow everyone else, Adam and Dr. Cruz, to join in. But I am so happy. I'm so grateful that I was able to unpack the ways in which we as boys and men have been socialized and conditioned in American society in a way that helps me better understand some of those systems that Dr. Chavez talked about and some of the social factors that Adam spoke of, you know, because it has absolutely helped me in my personal life. You know, I feel like I'm not trapped inside that box. I do express the full range of my emotions. I'm able to talk and have relationships with my wife and my daughter in ways that reveals my vulnerability and my softness, and able to talk about my regrets in life, as opposed to always sort of projecting this sort of perfect image of what it means to be a male. It's helped me in so many different ways that I can't even tell you. And I believe that as a result, I'm living a healthier life physically, spiritually, emotionally, Davey. You know, and I want to speak to something that you said earlier, too, because you talked about how, you know, you feel like you need to reach out to us in more personal ways. But one of the things I really appreciate you, Davey, is that you don't carry, you know, this sort of this air of like a hyper masculine dude. You know what I'm saying? You're very open. You know, guy, you know what I'm saying? You know, I don't get the sense that you are weighed down by a lot of stuff that we're talking about, because you used to present yourself in a very evolved way. And I appreciate that about you. You're one of the people, when I think about somebody who I can connect with and relate to very easily, is because of the way that you present yourself. Right. Well, so well. I just, you know, this conversation is refreshing, because we're all talking about a very common experience that we have as men. And I just hope that this particular conversation reaches as wide an audience as possible, because it could lead to a tremendous amount of healing, growth, and evolution.
1: Hey, Byron Hurt, I appreciate that. And, you know, as you were saying this, I noticed a smirk on Adam Mansbach's face, because we're on a thread, you know, a fatherhood thread. And, you know, Adam gives me the business, but now I am validated. You hear this, Adam?
2: Well, you know.
3: Did I speak too soon, Adam?
2: No, not at all. Soon? Not at all.
3: Did I mischaracterize Davey D?
2: No.
1: I'm a professional troll, but today, man, I am, you know, like, I'm going to roll with this.
2: You know, to be clear, my criticisms of Dave on the thread are mostly about his dietary choices and his propensity to eat at condemned sushi restaurants. But, you know, the thread that we're on, I think, is a good example of the ways in which if you create a container, things can evolve.
1: Yeah.
2: The thread in question began as about seven of us who DJed together. So it was merely about coordinating time and place, who's spinning this week, who needs to bring headphones. But over years, a trust and a language has built up on that thread. And although we don't necessarily all see each other that much, even though we all live in the same city, we all have children, we all have jobs, there's a discourse on that thread that can veer comfortably from talking about sports to talking about fatherhood and how to raise children and how to be vulnerable. And, you know, I think one of the things that I just want to underline is we talk about masculinity and hardness and bravery. What actually takes bravery is the kind of vulnerability that we're talking about. And what we see, I think, is that whoever is brave enough to be vulnerable and to be honest and to be open about what they are going through in their life, the struggles of fatherhood or partnership or work or life under Trump and capitalism and imperialism and ongoing genocide. Whoever is vulnerable enough to be the first to admit as much and to speak and articulate from the heart, 9 times out of 10, you will be met. Your friends, your peers will take up that challenge and meet you in that place. It's very rare in my experience to not have that happen, to be like, listen, I'm going through it with my kid. Let me tell you all about it. And have the person on the other end of the phone or the text thread steer the conversation back to basketball. That's not how we operate. We actually know instinctively how to meet each other at deeper levels. And I think that's one of the things it takes to mitigate the loneliness is for somebody to step out and be the first one to.
1: To your point, Adam, and I'm going to bring it over to Dr. Cruz as well. It's a trust, you see, and I think that comes over time, and that has to be intentional. If you come to me with a vulnerability, this is not fodder for me to put it online so I could be the first. You know, this is not content to be used in, you know, my next post or my next radio show or something like that. This is like, yo, this is serious stuff. And we gotta, you know, we gotta put on a different type of hat. And that's what I meant by habit, because instinctively, you know, we may be like, oh, snap, you know, Adam's going through this. Man, I could probably get 100,000 views. Wait a second, Byron went through that? Let me go about this versus, whoa, you know, like, let's stop everything and see what's really happening with a genuine intent of trying to be there, but also a trust that what you say stays in the environment that is presented, that is not going to be something that gets, you know, put out there, which I think, you know, it's a habit that many people have. They're quick to run. And these ain't young folks always doing it. You know, these are older folks that may be trying to fulfill something for themselves. Cesar, anything you want to add to this? But also you have mentioned about indigenous ways, which brings me to the question of spirituality and things of that nature. The yin and yang of it is, you know, to Adam's point, people are looking to fill a void. Sometimes they can, you know, be taken to a spot that masquerades as, come to this. This is going to be a safe space. We are a church, and that church could be a cult. We have these indigenous ways, but they're not really experiencing in those indigenous ways. And at the same time, as I've seen with my kids and others, that those have been sacred spaces where folks have been able to flourish and really shed and really grow and blossom. How do you navigate that? How important is it to really understand some of these traditions that have come from us and as indigenous and diasporic folks? And
0: Thank you, Davey. And thank you, all of you, for what you've been saying. I want to spend a second on isolation, and then we'll go to where you were headed. You know, I've spent a lifetime, I think, studying violence. And I remember when Boogie Down Productions and KRS said we're headed for self-destruction and wanted to do a Stop the Violence movement. And I remember the days of Davey D on KMEL and KMEL saying they want us to do Stop the Violence concerts. And the more I became a student of violence, and I'm going to share this as an example to talk about isolation, is that the more I studied violence, the more I realized violence is really useful in society. Violence creates jobs for the Oakland Tribune or the new newspaper. It creates jobs for reporters. It creates overtime for police departments and sheriffs. It creates jobs for the coroner's office. It creates a funding source for cemeteries and churches, for places that sell roses and make t-shirts off of the dead. It creates jobs for nonprofits who need the statistics of violence, the fear of violence. And so violence is not something we actually want to stop, but we want to grow in society because there's money to be made. What's my point? My point is there's money to be made off of this masculinity, and there's money to be made off of this isolation. Earlier, Adam talked about recruitment efforts. Imagine if you were a military and you wanted to recruit young people at a very early age to be okay with killing others. You might make certain video games attractive. You might make murdering everybody and like mythical violence very attractive. And then if these young men could be isolated, like you said, Davey D, through social media and other means, maybe they're susceptible to buy just about anything. And so it's important to create a lone wolf archetype. It's important to separate people, isolate people, and then you can feed them with any kind of cult that you want for anything. And so I just think isolation and societal definition of manhood are quite useful, because who's going to bomb and kill little girls in Iran? Who is going to join the military? Who is going to continue to create violence? Who's going to fill the jails? And so I think we need this kind of isolation, this kind of pathological definition of manhood. It is quite beneficial. And so maybe the next time we talk, I'd like to talk about how useful violent manhood is to society. It has created an entire Hollywood industry. But I digress. You mentioned indigenous ways. Well, the thing is, we haven't, Adam mentioned it a little bit in terms of heterosexuality, but we haven't talked about trans men. We haven't talked about queer men. And if you look long enough at our history, we didn't call them such. They were two spirits. In Mexico, they were mujeres. And we had different definitions of manhood. And whether it was under matriarchy or other ways of organizing a society, we looked at each other different. And so I think that in anything that we check out, we got to be careful. But I think we need to go to spaces where there's real healing happening, real sharing happening, real growing happening. But we don't want to mask, well, this is the indigenous way of doing this. If the indigenous way of doing this is hurting somebody, that ain't real. That like that's post-colonialism. And so what does it mean for so-called grandmothers and grandfathers to really take care of people, to be caretakers, to be nurturing, to be loving, to be accepting? So if you're looking for those spaces in danza, in sweat lodge ceremony, in other spaces, you got to keep an eye out for, is this a healthy space? Can I grow? Am I loved? Am I accepted? Am I embraced? That's the things that I would say. And the one thing we haven't really touched on is getting what they call professional help. You know, Frantz Fanon used to say that psychology is a tool of imperialism. Damn. And then, you know, some people fear that if I let it out in a quote unquote professional setting at a doctor's office, are they only going to drug me or are they going to lock me up? And so a lot of people, for very good reason, are scared to go to quote unquote professional help. So I think we have to really unpack what is professional help, who can actually be useful. Are there men of color therapists? Are there men of color therapists working outside of the industry of psychology, of the industry of the industry that sells the pills? And I'm not saying that medication may not be necessary, but too often when men of color go into therapy, they don't find men of color therapists, and they're oftentimes either locked up or drugged up, and that doesn't get to the root of what's happening with them. So I am an advocate of professional help, as long as it's not trying to colonize us even more or make us feel that we're crazy. Listen, under imperialism and capitalism and white supremacy, of course you're going to be acting a certain kind of way. And so some of my relatives that have taken their own life this year were responding to all of the isms and found that there's no way to be. And I think that that's an indictment on society. It's an indictment on what's happening in our world. They're making it so that suicidal culture and suicidal ideation will be the new norm. If you isolate someone and you break them down and you make them feel like crap, and then you arrest them and you criminalize them and you deport them and you don't teach them their history and you don't teach them that they're worth anything, guess what the result is going to be? So suicide is the production of imperialism and oppression, and we're seeing it manifest more and more.
1: Appreciate that. You gave us a lot to think about. And also, just for people who tuned in when he was talking about all these things being good for society, he was pointing out the irony and showing that there is a cottage industry, death controversy, you know, calamity, you know, all that stuff is a profitable thing that we are fighting against. So just make sure people are clear. We got to wrap up, and I want people to get some last comments or any thoughts that you want to leave us with. And again, I'm reminding people, this is the start of many conversations. This is not to be all end all, but we wanted to plant seeds, get people thinking, and we will have other folks to join the, you know, these discussions and help guide us through our talks about mental health. So let me start off with you, Byron. Again, thank you for joining us, and thank you for the work that you do. Any lasting thoughts you want to leave us with?
3: Well, I mean, I have several, but thank you for inviting me to be a part of this conversation. This has been very thought-provoking for me, just listening to Dr. Cruz and to Adam share their words of wisdom. Quickly, I would just say that, you know, in my filmmaking, you know, I have developed a style where I include my own personal storytelling. And one of the reasons why I have done that is because I understand the power of story. I understand the power of giving story, granting people permission to tell their own story. And I think as men, it's really important that we share our personal stories so that we can give other men permission to share theirs. And I think for far too long, that space where we can be free to be our true, authentic selves and to be vulnerable has not existed. I personally think one of the reasons why we have seen this nation revert back to such a hyper masculine, you know, overt, sort of aggressive persona of manhood and masculinity is because, you know, over the last 15 to 20, even 30 years, there has been progress made where men have been sort of challenging and pushing back against some of these rigid notions of masculinity and addressing issues like toxic masculinity or unhealthy masculinity, striving for a more healthy masculinity, which only means, you know, being able to express the full range of your masculinity and not be violent against our intimate partners and ourselves. And there's been tremendous pushback to those efforts. And I see that manifested in a resurgence in this exaggerated form or sense of masculinity that has been embodied by our current president and has trickled down and is working to sort of repress that effort for men to, you know, sort of grow and evolve and transform. So we just have to continue to do the work. We have to continue to create these spaces, have these conversations with boys and men. My opinion, my view is that boys and men are yearning to have very honest, transparent conversations about the culture of masculinity. I believe that boys and men want to be healthy and happy, but we have to give them permission to do so. So I thank Dr. Cruz for all of the work that he's done over the last 30 years by addressing systems like white supremacy and patriarchy, and even, you know, invoking bell hooks, who was one of my favorite feminists, whose book The Will to Change is one of my favorite books. And I also thank Adam for doing the work that he's been doing with his writing and having these conversations, because they're deeply important.
1: Byron Hurt, we appreciate you. Adam Mansbeck, last comments from you.
2: I guess what I would close on is a couple of things. One, I wanted to just circle back to this notion of professional help, because as much as we talk about the importance of reaching out to your friends and of having healthy social structures, when we talk about something like suicide or self-harm, we're also talking about a deep mental health component, and seeking help and investing in help and the systems that can get you, you know, straightened out or properly medicated. As Dr. Cruz was saying, there's ample reason to be scared and skeptical of some of those institutions, but it's also life-saving, and it can be. So I wanted to say that. And I also wanted to say, you know, to the extent that we, those of us who are in healthy friendships, healthy, vulnerable, ever-growing friendships, we need to be conscious and deliberate in modeling that, in showing the men and the boys in our lives who perhaps don't have that to the extent that we do, what it looks like and what it feels like and what it does for us. And I also want to say finally that although all of this conversation among men is deeply important, and all of this community among men is deeply important, it's also critical that we have relationships with women. One of my favorite studies was one that said that the best indicator of happiness is how many strong relationships you have with women. And that was equally true of both men and women. So, you know, I tell my daughters all the time, like, the biggest red flag in the world is a man who has no strong friendships with women. We cannot merely socialize among other men and think that we're going to be healthy. That is in itself a trap. So, you know, as you think about strengthening your male friendships, also think about strengthening your female friendships and rejecting the patriarchal, antiquated idea that men and women somehow can't be friends, that it's too complicated, that in a heterosexual, you know, paradigm, that's somehow an impossibility. That's utter nonsense. Some of the strongest relationships you will have in your life is with your female friends.
1: Adam Mansbeck, we appreciate you. Byron Hurt and also Dr. Cesar Cruz. All right, we're going to take a break here on Hard Knock Radio. We'll be right back.

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1: Welcome to the Project Censored radio show on Pacifica Radio. I am your co-host, Eleanor Goldfield. In the first half of the program this week, we're joined once again by Dr. Shir Hever to discuss the most recent announcement by 11 EU nations who expressed their intent to restrict trade with illegal Israeli settlements and what this means for Israel's economy. We also discuss the upcoming Israeli elections, their importance, and moving the needle both inside and outside of occupied Palestine. In the second half of the program, I sit down with Yair Devir from B'Tselem, the Israeli Information Center for Human Rights in the Occupied Territories, to discuss their most recent report, The Elimination Project, Israel's Dismantling of Palestinian Collective Life in the West Bank. That's coming up right now on the Project Censored radio show this week. Oh,

0: God taxing while the bridges and the levees and the mines collapsing. All the prisons fill the capacity citizens and the times when the master thief combined.
1: Thanks, everyone, for joining us at the Project Censored radio show on Pacifica Radio. I'm your co-host, Eleanor Goldfield. We're very glad right now to be joined again by Dr. Shir Hever, who's a scholar of Israel's occupation, apartheid, and genocide, born in Israel and now living in Germany. He's the managing director of the Alliance for Justice Between Israelis and Palestinians, and his latest book is The Privatization of Israeli Security. Dr. Hever, thanks so much for joining us again.
2: Thanks for having me, Eleanor.
1: Absolutely. So, starting off here, earlier this month, quote, France, the UK, Canada, Denmark, Spain, Finland, Ireland, Iceland, Norway, Poland, Portugal, and Sweden confirmed their intention to impose national restrictions on trade in goods with settlements that are illegal under international law and or to support European restrictions to this effect, end quote. Now, I feel like the key here is confirmed their intention, which, you know, Trump confirmed his intention to end all wars, and here we are, very much at war, more than I think we've ever been. The declaration also decried actions taken by the Israeli government that undermine the possibility of a two-state solution. So already we're starting from an assumption and a push for the two-state solution. So I wanted to start here with, what's your take on this confirmed intention and what does that really do?
2: Yeah, I mean, you're starting with very fierce critique of the declaration, which I share, but I think it might be also worthwhile to look at the positive aspect of this, because I'm looking at it mostly from the Israeli side, from how Israelis are responding to it. And this is a very interesting response. But yeah, you mentioned the two states. And I think that the problem here is not whether two states or one state is the better solution or whatever. This is mostly just very telling that when Britain decides to make any kind of statements about foreign policy, they start by carving up the world map. That's their instinct. So, I mean, if it wasn't for British colonialism, there wouldn't even be any question of partitioning Palestine. It would have been Palestine. And you can say the same about pretty much every former British colony, including the one you're speaking to me from, which was also partitioned. So yeah, that's just the regular thing. I find the statement much more offensive in the sense that it starts with this two states nonsense and only then mentions international law, as if British colonialism comes before the law. And also, I think it's very offensive that they then go on to say that they accept Israel's right to defend itself and condemn the October 7 attack, which they call the worst anti-Semitic attack since the Holocaust. I find this inexcusable. Maybe they thought they have to have this kind of language in order to get 12 countries to sign the declaration. But I think this basically says much about these 12 countries and how they think politics will work in the countries from which anti-Semitism has been invented, developed. Germany is so anti-Semitic that it's not even part of this declaration. But certainly those other countries that you just listed are far more anti-Semitic than any Arab country ever was. So that's something to keep in mind when they're saying that October 7 attack is the problem with it, that it's anti-Semitic, as if when people rise up against colonialism, they just have to make sure that the colonists that they're rising up against don't happen to be Jews. So, of course, I do share this critique. And also, when you look at the concrete steps that they're declaring, it's basically nothing. They're just saying that they have plans, as you said. But there is a second document which details a little bit what those plans are, more specifically, where they say specifically that they intend to ban the sale of all settlement products, they intend to ban the advertisement of settlement products and real estate, and that they intend to apply individual sanctions against individuals who are promoting the settlement projects, which could also include not just Israeli citizens, but also British citizens or citizens of the other 11 countries. So first of all, obviously, the occupation, which has been,

let's say this very clearly at the beginning, has been declared illegal by the International Court of Justice on July 24th, 2024. So after almost 60 years of occupation, the international community finally realized that actually this is not a temporary occupation. Israel has no intention of withdrawing. It took them three generations to realize this. And the UN then adopted the ICJ's resolution with more than two-thirds majority. So this is a very big step to accepting the fact that the occupation is illegal, and they are recognizing it in this declaration. But the problem is that it's not that the occupation is illegal because it somehow sprouted out of nowhere. The country which is implementing the occupation is Israel. Israel is a state which occupies a territory, which enforces apartheid on the Palestinian population, which commits terrible war crimes and crimes against humanity, including genocide. So this state is the problem and not the occupation. And if you just put the sanctions on the occupation as if it's a separate entity, then you're missing the point. So I think that that is another issue. But I can also tell you that you cannot separate the Israeli economy from the economy of the occupied territory. So I've been in a packing house for peppers, which is in a settlement not far from Jericho in the West Bank. And I've seen trucks coming to this packing house from three different locations. There were Palestinian trucks bringing Palestinian produce. There were settlement trucks bringing settlement produce. And there were Israeli trucks coming from Israel to the settlement to pack their peppers. And then those peppers were sorted inside the packing house by three categories. And this is something they do not just for peppers, but for any agricultural product. They categorize them as A, B, and C. A is the highest quality, and they export it to Europe with the label made in Israel. Category B, they sell it in Israel to Israeli public with the label made in Israel. And category C, they sell to the Palestinian population with the label made in Israel. So basically, they're mixing it all together, and there's no way to say, oh, these peppers are actually from the occupied territory and this one is actually not. And that's one way of doing it. Another way of doing it is when they have a factory which is stationed right inside a settlement, they would often hire a small office like near the airport or in Tel Aviv or something like this, and then give the address of that little office and then say, oh, we're not a settlement product a company. We just have our address inside Israel. So because of this, and now let me get to the point where I'm starting to see how this could affect the Israeli economy and how Israelis have responded to it. The first response was, well, it's not going to be a big impact on the Israeli economy if those 12 countries will not buy Israeli settlement products anymore, because all the settlement product exports are just at about $50, $60 million per year, which is a small fraction of the Israeli total export. Nothing to be worried about. But of course, they are assuming that there's not going to be any follow-up, that there's not going to be any investigation. And then they also said, well, maybe Britain is going to sanction their own people. Like if there's a supermarket chain in Britain that buys those settlement products, that supermarket chain might be sanctioned, or European companies that are helped build the E1 settlement complex. I don't know if the listeners know that Israel has been pushing for decades to cut the West Bank into two parts by building very dense settlements in the area that they call E1, but actually it's an area where several Bedouin tribes live after they have been expelled from their lands a second time. They were expelled in the Nakba from inside what is now Israel, and then they were also expelled from their lands inside the West Bank into this area, which is called E1, and Israel wants to expel them a third time and cut the West Bank in half. And this is the moment in which some European countries are saying, well, this is too much, and that's when they want to put some sanctions. So they could put sanctions on construction companies that will build it, even if those companies are European. And the Israelis were saying, well, what do we care? You can sanction yourself as much as you want. But of course, after the initial arrogant response that you expect to hear from colonizers, you start to hear the economists starting to express some worry. They said, well, actually, each and every Israeli bank is financing the settlements. And if they're going to start sanctioning companies that are building the settlements, that means they have to sanction the banks that are giving the mortgages to people who buy houses in the settlements or for construction projects. So actually, all the Israeli banks are going to be sanctioned. And if indeed those 12 countries are going to put their money where their mouth is and act on their promise

0: ties with the West. Without trade and support from the West for its atrocities, Israel will not exist 1 week. So I think this is something that could be much more meaningful than how you framed it in the beginning. Of course, we're allowed to be cynical, and we have every right and every obligation to demand more from these governments. But let's also look at the potential here. Let's just put the pressure on countries to implement those plans, to put them into motion, and also for more countries to join.
1: Yeah, absolutely. And I want to circle back to the pathway to implementation in a second. But I also am curious because, as I understand it, you know, the Israeli government controls the Palestinian economy. So you were talking about there are Palestinian trucks that come to this packing center. So if that was labeled, oh, this is a settler pack, like these are settler peppers, then that would then affect the Palestinians who are surviving off of those peppers or whatever that trade or industry might be, because it all has to funnel through Israel anyway. I mean, I'm not saying that we shouldn't sanction the settlements, but like, how does this work then? How can you try to pick out the bad actors?
0: Yeah, well, you're bringing up the hostage argument. And this is something that we've heard from the Israeli government and from Israeli business people for a very long time, basically saying, without us, the Palestinians will be completely lost. We employ Palestinians. Let's not get in too much into the details that they're paid under the minimum wage, that they receive no basic services, that the employers are violating Israeli law even by denying Palestinians things like sick leave or insurance. These things are all documented. There were many court cases. And each time the court says, yeah, well, you have to implement the law. And the settlers say, but actually, Israeli law doesn't apply here. Didn't you just say that this is, we get to do whatever we want? So then comes the hostage argument. You are hurting Palestinians. If you sanction us, we will deliver those sanctions to the Palestinians. They will not be able to feed themselves anymore. And some companies have even gone so far as to take one of their Palestinian employees and really under duress get them to speak on camera and say, I need this job. And So I think that we shouldn't just disregard this argument and say, well, in this case, we're going to sanction Israel anyway because we hate Israel. That's not the point. The point is that Palestinians have rights. The point is that Palestinians have a right to self-determination. They have both individual rights and collective rights. And so we need to ask Palestinians. So don't ask me, ask Palestinians, what do they think should be done? So for this purpose, Palestinian workers who do indeed, sadly, depend on Israeli employers in some cases because of how Israel strangulated their economy for decades, they have unions. And the unions, each and every union in Palestine supports BDS. So collectively, they express their wish that, yes, please put boycott these products, sanction these products. So this is the answer to the hostage argument.
1: Just want to remind listeners that you're tuned to the Project Censored radio show on Pacifica Radio, and I am your co-host, Eleanor Goldfield, and I am speaking right now to Dr. Shir Hever. And I wanted to then circle back to the pathway to implementation because, I mean, yes, there's the importance of putting on pressure, and also we've seen that the pressure of people showing up has not really moved the needle much. So I'm curious, like, okay, so they released this statement and, you know, the intention to do something. What are steps that they're announcing, or what would, you know, experts say, okay, now that you said that that's a thing that you're going to do, here's how we make that happen?
0: Well, first of all, I don't agree that the needle hasn't moved. The needle moved a lot. Don't forget how much effort Israel is putting into hasbara, into lobby work in order to prevent any kind of sanctions. We're talking about 2 years after the ICJ decision. The ICJ said Israel has 12 months to end occupation. Israel just completely ignored it. So the activists on the ground have already achieved quite a lot. And then I think we need to pay attention to the liberal Zionist gambit that we've seen here coming mainly from the newspaper Haaretz. Maybe some of your listeners know it because it has this reputation as being a liberal newspaper. And people think that maybe because it's liberal, it's anti-occupation, which is unfortunately not the case. In fact, Haaretz was really pushing a very strong campaign to say no sanctions should be put on Israel before the elections. because this is the big promise of the opposition in Israel, the Zionist opposition, which is that all of the problems that Israel has with its international standing is because of Netanyahu. And if only Netanyahu is replaced, the whole world will just forget that there was a genocide in Gaza. Everything will be, the occupation will just go on as normal. We're back to normal. This is the editorial line of Haaretz. And so this decision by these countries to make this declaration a month before the elections in Israel is actually significant. It shows that the pressure is working and moving things a little bit. But now, of course, the British government and all the other governments are going to say, well, we explained our plan, but now we're going to wait for the elections in order to maybe get a way out. So then I want to go back to your question. What do we do more specifically? And here, I don't think that we need to act as lawyers and, you know, tell them exactly what form of sanctions they need to apply, because actually the ICJ already did this work for us. The ICJ explained exactly what is legal and what is not legal. What we need to do is make sure that nobody can pin all of these crimes committed by the state of Israel on just one person, Netanyahu. We should make sure that nobody forgets the hunger, the starvation, the destruction of Gaza, the ethnic cleansing, the mass killings, the pogroms, also in the West Bank. These atrocities, we remember them. They're ongoing. We're not going to be fooled by Israel maybe putting a different prime minister in power. I actually think that this kind of pressure that comes from the ground in a lot of countries has a massive influence on the elections in Israel, on how Israelis think about this, because there's a good chance that Netanyahu will say, you know what? He already said Israel needs to be like Sparta. Basically, we can only rely on ourselves. The world hates us anyway. Everybody's anti-Semitic. So we don't need them, which is something that Israelis don't like to hear, because they need the world very, very much. And for them, it hurts a lot to know that if they on their next vacation to Europe, they need to hide the fact that they're from Israel. So I think it's possible that Netanyahu will push forward with a plan to say, let Eisenkot, the opposition leader, be prime minister for 1 year. Then I can easily kick him aside and go back to power. But in this 1 year, I will show, oh, look, he messed things up. The world still hates us. So there's really no point, and we have to go back to this Sparta idea. And this is a real possibility in the upcoming election. And it will be motivated if Israelis are fooled to think that this is really going to change anything. And I think that's exactly what we don't want. We don't want those games. We want accountability for the state and for the people who have committed those crimes. And we don't want anyone to be like a diversion by saying, oh, it's all on one person like Netanyahu and everybody else is fine. So that's where the pressure really can make a big difference. And so let's hold our own leaders to account. I'm saying our own leaders, even though both of us are sitting in countries that didn't join this particular declaration. But I hope we have listeners also from these countries. And also we have our groups in our countries who are calling for sanctions also to be implemented by our governments.
1: Yeah, absolutely. And I kind of wanted to dig into that. I know I want to circle back to the election in a second as well, but I'm curious because as you've mentioned, like, how does this look like from the inside of Israel? And earlier this month, Israel's Channel 7 said that Norway is preparing a legal framework to boycott settlement products, including prison sentences of up to 3 years, which in Norway, that's quite a prison sentence. I know U.S. listeners are like, fine, you get that for, you know, jaywalking. But in Norway, that's a long time for individuals or companies dealing with them. According to Channel 7, the Netherlands is also working on a similar law. Prison sentences could be 6 years. In the UK, it could reach up to 10 years in prison. And I'm trying to like make sense of this because in the UK, you know, you can have a person incarcerated for organizing direct action for Palestine, being a cellmate with somebody who did trade with illegal Israeli settlements. And I don't understand how this makes sense. So first of all, can you tell us, like, is that accurate? And if so, how does that kind of line up with these countries? I mean, particularly the UK then, being very Zionist with regards to how it treats pro-Palestine citizens and people inside their country.
0: Well, I'll start by cautioning you against taking Channel 7 at its word. This is really not a reliable source for anything. I'm not an expert on Norway or Sweden. And to my understanding, prison sentences is for something that, like complicity with international crimes, is something that belongs to national law. But implementing international law and extending international jurisdiction would be something that would affect Israeli citizens or companies that are actively going and working in the settlements. So not like somebody, certainly not a supermarket or somebody who buys a product from settlements. But I think the important thing here is not to speculate too much about what exactly the measures are going to be, but to see how this affects the discourse. And this is, I think, the most interesting thing that I've heard from an Israeli economist. And this Israeli economist said, what will happen if people in the West will start to think that dealing with Israel is illegal? And they don't bother reading the exact wording of the law and the exact sanctions. They just say, well, let's just stay away from this, because it's morally repugnant and illegal. The safe way is just having nothing to do with Israel. And I think he was right in this concern. And then he continued this line of reasoning and told the host, who was from Haaretz, by the way, I should say this, the host was from Haaretz, and told him, people in the West still believe that we have starved Gaza on purpose. And the Haaretz journalist did not correct him by saying, well, actually, this is a well-proven fact, because Haaretz has joined the disinformation campaign, unfortunately. But you realize that if sanctions are implemented, even if a plan for sanctions is implemented, it makes it very, very difficult for Israelis to continue to delude themselves. Oh, really? So the whole world thinks that there is starvation in Gaza, and only I, who's watching Channel 7, I know the truth. No, I think at some point the Israelis are going to have to open their eyes. It's already happening. It's just happening on a very individual level. And I think that's a very interesting phenomenon. I think maybe unique in history, because of the way that communication has changed and social media changed, that every Israeli has access to all the information if they want. It's not so hard to know whatever you want, but people stay in their own bubble because it's more convenient. But if they get to a point where they have no choice, but they peek around outside of the bubble and they start to see the truth, they feel extremely alone. And then I think this is what makes so many Israelis leave the country. And even now, as we speak, the number of Israelis leaving continues to be very high. And I think that's because they have lost hope to change anything inside Israel, and they just want to save their families.
1: Well, so I wanted to kind of piggyback off of that, because, you know, with the elections coming up in late October, polling has consistently, and again, like just like with Channel 7, I don't know how these poll, every time somebody's like, well, the survey said, I'm like, okay, but what was the question? How was it phrased? Give me the demographics of who they asked. And I think we've talked about on the show before that they only ask Jewish Israelis, so then you're only getting a fraction there. But from what I've seen, the majority of Jewish Israelis are pro-genocide. And so the shift, whether people are understanding what's going on or leaving or staying or what have you, I mean, how much do you think would actually change with regards to the elections? And I don't mean like who's in charge, because again, it's a state structure. Yeah. But more so like with the people, do you think that there's going to be like, if Netanyahu stays in power, people are going to be like, but actually, like, you're just making people hate us more. And like, what's going on? Like, do you think that there's actually going to be internal struggles in Israel, either because of the election or otherwise?
0: I think the election is a fascinating story. It's so relevant for people listening to this from all over the world, because the level of manipulation that we see in this election is unbelievable. Basically, there is an app that the Likud party developed, which gives a level of surveillance that allows Netanyahu not only to decide who's going to win, but by how much. And you can see the Israeli society and how complacent they've become in this bubble, that they think any political problem that you don't want to solve because it costs too much, because you have to ask questions that you don't want to ask about human rights, you just solve with technology. And then when a member of the opposition was asked in an interview, do you know that Netanyahu has these tools that he can create fake videos and he can manipulate people and use it to win the election? And what are you using? Are you going to use the same tools? And she said, no, I believe that Israel is a startup nation and will come up with a technological solution to those technologies that are going to destroy the election. So one thing you should know about the polls, actually the polls, for the election polls, they do ask Palestinian citizens of Israel. They do ask them because they have a vote. So not asking them would create a very obvious skew. But the fact that they're being asked does create a skew in the other way. And this is actually what Netanyahu is working for. He's instructing his people to lie to the pollsters and tell them, I'm going to vote for the left. When I say left, of course, when he says left, yes, we're talking about the Zionist left. There's not a single Zionist party in Israel which recognizes the genocide. There's not a single Zionist party in Israel that says as part of its platform that it's going to allow journalists to enter Gaza and report about what happened there or negotiate with Hamas. There's nothing. You can barely hear those ideas from the non-Zionist parties, but they are terrified. And the fear among Palestinian citizens in Israel is playing a major role here because the Minister of Police is Itamar Ben-Gvir. And he has no problem to just suppress the voting of Palestinians in their towns, in their villages, in their cities, and just get the voting rate among Palestinians to almost zero. And then all these polls are worth nothing, right? Because if you take out 20% of the population who would be voting for non-Zionist parties, probably, or most of them, then all the other 80% becomes so much more dominant because, you know, every seat would be fewer votes, which means that if Netanyahu wanted, he could win by a very large majority. I think he doesn't want this. It's very convenient for him always to be like on the verge of a new election, on the verge. Then he has the perfect excuse to say, well, I don't want to stop food trucks to Gaza, but I have those far right crazies and they don't let me bring in food to Gaza. But on the other hand, I have to now accept some ceasefire imposed by Trump because otherwise my coalition will fall. So it's always that's the way that he has actually more power, which is the reason that I think we need to learn a lot from this election about how the democratic process in countries that are actually democracies, not Israel, is very much vulnerable to these kinds of manipulation.
1: Well, and I feel like that's something that we could learn here in the U.S. since we have also democratic elections here, to the point that we don't allow international observers. So, yeah, I mean, so folks are aware, the Israeli elections are in late October, so they're right before our midterm elections. So, Shir, thank you so much for taking the time to sit down with us and go through a lot of this, including a lot of the propaganda, a lot of the Hasbara that has tentacles all over the place. So, appreciate it as ever.
0: Thanks, Eleanor.
1: You're listening to the Project Censored radio show on Pacifica Radio. I am your co-host, Eleanor Goldfield, along with Mickey Huff. Coming up next, I sit down with Yair Devir from B'Tselem, the Israeli Information Center for Human Rights in the Occupied Territories, to discuss their most recent report, The Elimination Project, Israel's Dismantling of Palestinian Collective Life in the West Bank. That's coming up right now, so please stay with us. Thanks, everyone, for joining us at the Project Censored radio show on Pacifica Radio. I'm your co-host, Eleanor Goldfield. We're very glad right now to be joined by Yair Devir, who's B'Tselem's spokesperson and coordinates the organization's work with Israeli and international media. He holds a bachelor's degree in cognitive science and previously worked as a campaigner at Greenpeace. Yair, thanks so much for joining us.
2: Thank you very much for having me.
1: Absolutely. So I just want to start off with some backstory for folks who aren't familiar with the organization B'Tselem. It was founded in 1989, known as the Israeli Information Center for Human Rights in the Occupied Territories. And I'm pulling from the site here. It strives for a future in which human rights, liberty, and equality are guaranteed to all people, Palestinian and Jewish alike, living between the Jordan River and the Mediterranean Sea. Such a future will only be possible when the Israeli occupation and apartheid regime end. B'Tselem has, for almost 40 years now, been documenting, researching, and publishing stats, testimonies, video footage, position papers, and reports on human rights violations committed by Israel in the occupied territories. And Yair, it's the most recent report that I've invited you on the show to talk predominantly about today. It's titled "The Elimination Project: Israel's Dismantling of Palestinian Collective Life in the West Bank." And it includes more than 2,000 testimonies from Palestinians since October 2023 and over three decades of documenting the Israeli apartheid regime's human rights abuses in the West Bank. So starting off here, I wanted to ask you about the time scale, because you're pulling from more recent testimonies as well as testimonies from the broader time period of B'Tselem's existence. What can we see shifting post-October 2023 when the current genocide in Gaza began? How did that affect the occupied West Bank?
2: Yes, when we conclude that Israel is carrying out a project of elimination, we actually speaking about what is happening now, but also about something that is didn't start after October 23 and didn't start under this government. So we need to understand that there are two levels of what we are describing. And maybe I will first explain what we mean when we say elimination, because it's a very strong word. Elimination means the systematic dismantling of the conditions, material conditions, political and social conditions that enable society to exist. And this logic of elimination is something that we see that is actually driving the Israeli policies for generations, for decades, I would say, actually from the very beginning of this project. This logic of elimination is something that we are familiar with from another settler colonial project around the world, around the history, because the essence of those projects is that you are trying to create a new society based on a specific group. And you see the existence of the people who live in that land as an obstacle. The collective, you know, it's not only the presence of every individual, but you see the collective, you know, the group with history, with connection to the land. You see this as an obstacle and you try to dismantle it. And when we are looking at the history of Israel from the very beginning of this project, you see exactly how they are functioning under this perception, under this logic of elimination, that we need to dismantle the Palestinian society. We need to divide them into different groups. You know, you have the Palestinians that Israel forced displace in the Nakba in 48. You have the Palestinians that stayed in the state of Israel, but were for years under military rule. And then you have the Palestinians in the West Bank and the Palestinians in Gaza. So you divide the society, you try to erase their collective history, narrative, identity. And this is also important to understand, we are in a new phase. And this started before October 7. It started already from the establishing of this current government. And of course, it escalates more after October 23. This phase, I would say that it's more violence, it's faster, it's become more systematic, and maybe also it's more explicit. And we can see it how it's been implemented in the genocide in Gaza, in the most extreme way of elimination. In this report, we try to show how this project of elimination is actually happening in the West Bank, and what are the mechanisms of how this is working.
1: Yeah, and I wanted to get into that a little bit, because the report outlines five main domains through which elimination is being undertaken: violence and intimidation, movement restrictions, economic strangulation, social and political destruction, and ethnic cleansing and territorial takeover. And I was wondering if you could talk, obviously, there's a whole report about this, people. So like, go read the report. I'm not expecting Yair to take us through everything that's in the report. That would be absurd. But could you talk a little bit about these five main domains?
2: Every day there are more documentation and more videos from attacks and from demolitions and from many kinds of violence. And it can be a bit confusing to understand like what is really happening there. And this is what we try to do in this report, because this tendency to see this violence and violations as a separate phenomena is actually played to the hands of Israel, because Israel wants us to blame maybe the settlers or to blame the extremists or to see it as a separate. And when you really look at what is happening, when you really listen to the experience of the Palestinians, when you see the system, and when you listen also to the Israeli politicians, how they're talking, what they're saying in Hebrew, and we hear them and we understand them, then you understand that it's not separate. It's one project, it's one system that have a very specific direction, and we call it the elimination or the dismantling of the society. And based on years of documentation and testimonies, we try to identify how exactly it works. And in the report, we say that we identified five main mechanisms of how it works, and I will try to explain them. So first is the violence and intimidation, which is maybe the thing that is more easy to see, you know, the physical violence. We are speaking about the settler violence, but actually the violence by the military is way more, you know, brutal. For example, since October 23 until today, Israel killed 1,107 Palestinians in the West Bank, including 242 minors. So it's almost one out of four people is either a kid or teenager. Among them, the majority of them are by the army, not by the settlers. So it's a state violence. Also, actually, the settler violence, we see it as another form of a state violence, because the settlers being found, armed, protected by the state, by the military. Many times we see how the soldiers are participating in the settlers' attacks, or stand by and arrest or shooting the Palestinians if they are trying to protect themselves. And what is really important to understand about the violence and intimidation, that it's not only the direct victims of the violence. It's not only the 1,107 people who've been killed. It's not only their families or communities, but it's about an environment of intimidation and terrorizing, actually, the entire society. The second is the economic strangulation. Israel, from the very beginning of the occupation, built a system of dependence and control over the Palestinian economy through many, many ways. Israel is controlling the crossing, Israel controlling the resources, the water, the electric system, Israel controlling the movement, the land, Israel preventing Palestinian economic development in 60% of the West Bank in Area C. So Israel controlled the Palestinian economy, and also Israel moved the labor force of the Palestinians into the Israeli market, you know, cheap work in buildings, in agriculture. And Israel also controlled the Palestinian tax revenues. So through these years of building this control, Israel using this control now in the last 3 years, even more, to push the Palestinian economy into collapse. And this is actually something that they are saying openly. Bezalel Smotrich said a few months ago that they will continue to withdraw. For now, I think they hold more than 14 billion shekels that belong to Palestinian Authority. They are holding it. And he said that we are doing it to push the Palestinian Authority to collapse. And this money is not just, you know, money. It's money that they use to pay for teachers, for hospitals, for doctors. This is money that need to run the public services. And we see, I think a week ago in Hebron, I was visiting a hospital, and we were talking with the manager of the hospital in Hebron. And he said that they are about to collapse. They don't have money to pay for the doctors. They don't have money to buy new medicines. And they already reached to a point when they need to choose which patients they are treating and which not. And this is the situation for all the hospitals in the West Bank. So the economic strangulation, the economic suffocation that Israel built and used it as a mechanism to dismantle the Palestinian society. I will add another one, and I will also explain how they are interconnected, because this is very important. So let's speak about the third one. It's the movement restrictions. Again, it's a system that's been built for years from the very beginning of the occupation. We are talking about, at the moment, there are more than 900 movement blocks, obstacles around the West Bank that are blocking the movement of Palestinians. In every Palestinian community, village, town, city, you can see it in the entrance. You can see the gates, the yellow or orange gates that are either closed all the time or that are sometimes open, sometimes closed. People do not know when it's closed, when it's open. Every time you want to go to work, to visit people, to go to your lands, you don't know if you will be able to go and if you will be able to go back. Nearby communities that have like 5 minutes between them need to go like 30 kilometers in a sideways. It affects, it's not only inconvenient, it affects the daily life of millions of people. It affects also the economy. You know, it's affect the whole way of the economy working. And it's also a tool for disposition, because when Palestinians do not have access to their lands, the settlers taking over it, or the states declare that this is a state land, and they use these movement restrictions as a tool to fragment the Palestinian presence, the Palestinian space, to create an ever-shrinking islands, or isolated islands, for Palestinians, while for Jewish Israelis became more contiguous and more permanent, the whole space. And today, the main roads, for example, the main roads in the West Bank, most of them become only for Jewish Israelis, because Palestinians do not have access to those roads. They need to use other roads. And this is how they reorganize the space through the movement restrictions. So now we are in the third, now for the fourth one, the ethnic cleansing and the territorial takeover. Of course, Israel, since the 67, Israel already took over one third of the West Bank through different means, through the declaration of state lands, firing zone, nature reserves, archaeological sites. And what we are seeing today is more and more forced displacement of communities and taking over their lands. It's happening by the state, by the authorities who demolishing, for example, I think it was last week, there is a fire like in the South Hebron Hills, there is the Musafer Yatta area, and there is a huge area with, I think, more than 10 Palestinian communities who used to live there for decades. Israel declared years ago that the whole area is a firing zone, and since then it's demolishing the houses of Palestinians. At the same time, Israel is building outposts for settlers inside the firing zone. And a week ago, they came to one of their communities. In the morning, they destroyed the entire community. 6 days later, they demolished the entire nearby communities. So we see how Israel is taking over more and more lands, dispossessing Palestinians and pushing them into the Palestinian enclaves. This is the fourth, and the fifth, it's the destructions of social and political institutions and organizations. Through the years, Israel closed or banned more than 400 Palestinian political or social organization. Israel is arresting journalists, arresting community leaders, political leaders, students, you know, just for participating in students groups or students movement, they can be arrested. Israel, for example, the University of Bir Zeit, Israel military raids the university since October 23, 7 times, and arrest more than 300 students, including shooting and injuring people. So this is also the way Israel is dismantling not only, you know, the houses or taking over the lands, but also affecting or attacking the fabric, the basis fabric of society. Just last point, we see how these five mechanisms are actually connected to each other and reinforce each other. Every movement restriction is also economic suffocation, and every violence is also a tool for disposition. So it's all connected. And in the end of the day, it have one accumulating effect, which is dismantling the society and entrenching a Jewish-Israeli sovereignty and control over the entire land.
1: Yeah, absolutely. And thank you for going through those.
3: Just want to remind listeners that you're tuned to the Project Censored radio show on Pacifica Radio, and I am your co-host, Eleanor Goldfield, and I am speaking to Yair Devir with Betzalem.
1: I mean, here in the U.S., people who learn history that you don't learn in school will be familiar with like legal and political frameworks around elimination, i.e. the forced removal of indigenous peoples from their lands, ensuring, you know, to this day, limited access to services and resources, pushing dirty energy projects or industrial projects onto reservation land, you know, the continued desecration of sacred spaces and artifacts, the theft of those artifacts to say these are now, you know, they belong to the U.S. So these are not tactics that Israel came up with out of thin air. And, we've seen with regards to what's happening in Gaza, how international law is really just a pretty facade on a very rotten imperial core, which doesn't mind genocide, but helps to perpetrate it. And you note in the report, and you mentioned it when you were speaking too, that the legal recourse for Palestinians in occupied territories is essentially non-existent. For instance, pulling from the report here, between 2016 and 2024, more than 2,000 complaints concerning harm by soldiers to Palestinians and their property were submitted. Investigations were opened in only 22.7% of them, and indictments were filed in 0.9%. 93.6% of investigation files opened between 2005 and 2025 ended without an indictment, and only 3% ended in a full or partial conviction, and that's involving violence by Israelis against Palestinians. Meanwhile, Betzalem has also reported back in May of this year that the Israeli prison service was holding more than 9,000 Palestinians in detention or in prison on what it defined security grounds. So there is no really like proper channel to address the various methods of ethnic cleansing or harassment, the five pillars that you mentioned. I mean, who do you appeal to, and how do you then address what's going on?
2: Yes, so this is an essential point, because Palestinians really don't have anyone to protect them at the moment. And Israel for years trying to pretend that it is a democratic state, that it's function under international law, that it have its law for itself, that are trying to protect human rights, etc. But through the years, and Betzalem, we already published many reports about it, we saw how Israel is actually using the court system, the legal system, the whitewashing mechanism. Every time there was some pressure from the international community, for example, Israel say, okay, we are dealing with this, we have our own judicial system. But as you mentioned, when you look at the data, you see that actually this mechanism is not there to protect Palestinian life. It is there to allow Israel to continue its crimes without any accountability. The total impunity that Israel are enjoying from that system, it's essential part, because, you know, for example, we see today some Palestinian village and towns that are homes for thousands of Palestinians. And there is outposts around that being built there by settlers, you know, 20 settlers, 10 settlers. They by themselves, you know, they couldn't force displace the entire village, but they know that they have the whole system together with them. They know that whatever they will do, they will attack, they will kill, they will have full impunity. They know that the system, the military is working together with them. And the Palestinians know that they cannot protect themselves. So this impunity is essential part of the system. And I will add another level of it, because there is also the impunity that Israel enjoys from the international community through the years. Israel by itself wouldn't able to continue this project of, you know, decades of occupation and violence and violations without the assistance of the international community, of government around the world, specifically the U.S., all sorts of assistance, military budgets, and impunity. Yeah, we actually, a week ago, we heard about, the British government declared that they will start some sort of sanctions. And in a way, it's good because it's framing first, they are not speaking only about individuals, but they're saying Israel is carrying out an ethnic cleansing. So first, they're speaking about the system. And this is something very important, that government will start face the system and not the individuals or the separate violations. Second, they start to have some sort of actions or consequences, because Israel by itself will not stop their crimes. Any nation or system that commit this kind of crimes around the history didn't just one day decide that they want to stop it. They enjoy the resources, the privilege, the control. There have to be a price. There have to be a consequences. And of course, it's still far away from being enough. They're still only speaking about the settlements. They're speaking about, specific policies, while the system itself is based on injustice, on supremacy, on disposition. But we hope that this is a first step and other government will continue in this way, and that pressure will become, way stronger, because the elimination is happening. It's not a warning about the future. It's something that is already happening.
1: Yeah, as a previous guest on the show, Armenian human rights lawyer Carney Kirkonian said, you don't wait for genociders to stop. They have to be stopped. And I'm curious, a lot of people that I've seen have started saying that, the occupied West Bank is going the same way as Gaza. And other people are saying, well, that's an oversimplification, because they're different strategies, and Israel wants different things from these areas. Could you speak a little bit to that? Do you think that that's an oversimplification, or would you say that, the goals are pretty much the same here?
2: Yes. So the way we framing it or understanding it, as I mentioned at the beginning of the conversation, there is logic of elimination. This logic of elimination is driving the Israeli policy on all the land. From the Jordan River to the sea, there is a logic to eliminate and to dismantle the Palestinian collective. And we see it implementing in different ways, in different phases. So we see the genocide in Gaza as the most extreme implementation of this, elimination, logic of elimination. It's mass killing, mass destruction, starvation, mass displacement. In the West Bank, we see the same logic of elimination. It is the same system, the same regime, the same military, the same goal, but it is being implemented in different mechanisms. It's also important to mention that we do see some, mechanisms that being implemented in Gaza that are starting to happen more and more in the West Bank. For example, the mass displacement that took place in 2024 of the refugee camps in the West Bank by the military, 30,000 Palestinians being forced displaced and the refugee camps almost totally erased. So this is something that we didn't see before in the West Bank. We saw it in Gaza, and then we saw it happening in the West Bank. The use of airstrikes, for example, more than 260 Palestinians being killed in airstrike in the West Bank in the last 3 years is something that we didn't see in that scale before. So there is a real concern also that the level of violence that we see in Gaza will also be implemented in the West Bank. We saw that Israel is able to carry this kind of crimes, this kind of killing to Palestinians. We saw that actually, unfortunately, the Israeli society or the majority of it normalized this violence. So I will conclude it. The logic of elimination is the same in the West Bank and in Gaza. And the elimination is already happening in the West Bank. And there is real concern that the genocide will also be implemented in this way also in the West Bank if it will not stop.
1: Yair, thank you so much for taking the time to sit down with us. Again, folks, check out Beit Salem and this new report that just came out, which is really, it's a very vital read. And of course, the other work that Beit Salem does is incredibly vital as well. So I actually don't know how the Israeli government lets you do your work, but I'm very glad that you do it. So Yair, thank you again so much for taking the time.
2: Thank you very much. We want to smash, crash, bash, mash, blast the system. We want to get it hype, get it live, get with the mission. We want the crowd loud.
3: 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I'm your producer and co-host, Eleanor Goldfield, along with my co-host and executive producer, Mickey Huff. 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Again, that's projectcensored.org. Please also follow us on social media at Project Censored. As always, thank you so much for listening, and we'll see you next time.

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1: Airing first on Asheville FM in Asheville, North Carolina, this is The Final Straw Radio, a weekly anarchist and anti-authoritarian broadcast and podcast emanating out of occupied Soligie lands in southern Appalachia. 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This week, you're hearing a recent interview with journalist, author, and comic creator Spencer Ackerman about his 2021 book, Reign of Terror, How the 9/11 era destabilized America and produced Trump. This felt like a fitting chat to record as we approached and now have passed the 25th anniversary of that event in the dystopian second administration of that reality TV boss Donnie J. Trump. In this chat, we cover some of the topics in the book, like the legalistic and linguistic wrangling of subsequent administrations to expand U.S. exceptionalism to international standards of war and human rights around captured prisoners, expansions of domestic spying, and generally how the state of emergency created in 2001 has been used by Democrats and Republicans alike since to lay the groundwork for the naked imperialism abroad and racially eliminationist policies that we're seeing in the U.S. today. If folks want to hear more from Spencer Ackerman, you can check out forever-wars.com for more journalism and find announcements there for the pre-order of the comic book No One Escapes the Dialectic coming out in November, and the upcoming pre-order for his book, The Disappeared, A Father, A Son, and the War on Terror, scheduled to be out in March. If you're listening to the live radio edition, check out the podcast for a slightly longer episode. So we're joined by Spencer Ackerman, author of Reign of Terror, How the 9/11 Era Destabilized America and Produced Trump, published in 2021 by Viking, and Pulitzer Prize winning journalist at foreverwars.com. Thank you so much for taking the time to chat, Spencer. I really appreciate it.
2: Hey, thank you for having me, Bruce.
1: Yeah. Happy almost 25th anniversary of 9/11.
2: Thank you.
1: It's an auspicious period. But yeah, I think the subtitle of the book really lays out the thesis. But I wonder if you could talk a bit about the book, what perspectives you were trying to bring to the readership at the time, 20 years after the September 11th attacks occurred.
2: Thank you. There were lots of things I was trying to kind of bring forward in terms of our understanding of the war on terror. Some of these had been longstanding criticisms in socialist, anarchist, and other left-wing circles, but hadn't made their way into any kind of embrace in more mainstream understandings of foreign policy. But I'll just run through a couple of them. I say that just to say that I don't think this book is so stunningly original. I think that the virtue of the book, to the extent that it exists, was to present a clear and coherent framework about what the war on terror is and its relationship to both American society and terms of the deepening generational acceleration of repression in this country. So a couple of things I wanted to do with this. I'm professionally a reporter who focuses on kind of national security and foreign policy. And in the circles that I tend to report on, or at least had it, you know, primarily focused on it by that point in my career, there was not really an explanation for why the war on terror was the way it was, what its relationship was to American history. Very much a derivative effect of treating 9/11 as the beginning of history in terms of a kind of departure of American foreign policy, was the idea that the war on terror was a kind of organic or popular demand from 9/11 and not a manufactured one by American elites to move in a direction that U.S. foreign policy had been trending in for a while and accelerating the repressive and extractive elements of it that provoked 9/11 in the first place. As well, a lot of people in elite politics did not really pay attention to, particularly in like more technocratic circles, so practitioners of the military, the intelligence agency, the kind of broader quote-unquote national security community, to the degree that such a thing is really not a euphemism, and is more just like an extended circle of people united in professional interest, was that all of the uglier and more repressive elements of the war on terror manifesting domestically in the United States, as well as the brutal elements that manifested what we might call downrange in the on the fields of battle of the war on terror, bore any relationship to one another, particularly during the late Bush and early Obama years, after the war on terror kind of sheds its millenarian and eschatological skin because of how disastrous the Iraq war develops. It was seen often as a technocratic enterprise, something that sat outside of politics and according

outside of history and was simply the rational way to organize a foreign policy aggressively around the defense of the United States, whatever that needed to mean at any particular time. And what I wanted to show, particularly in the age of Trump, I wrote this during the first Trump administration and was published in the first year of the Biden administration, was that this long turn in American public life after 9/11 created the conditions in a variety of ways, sometimes by commission, as in the introduction of a public enemy in terms of a civilizational understanding of Islam, and also through neglect in terms of what the technocratic elements of the war on terror ignored about that presentation of Islam, but also inflicted through its institutions created after 9/11 on not just the rest of the world, but also here at home. I was kind of pushing against the idea that the war on terror occurs outside of history and occurs outside of politics, as opposed to being shaped in really intimate and distinct ways by both, and that the development in terms of both the politics of the war on terror, the institutions of the war on terror, the authorities of the war on terror, and the lack of accountability for the failures of the war on terror serve fascist purposes, serve what we see, you know, presently on the streets as practiced by ICE. ICE, of course, is a creation of the war on terror, but also to show in a kind of stage-by-stage way, because so many people at the time of the first Trump administration didn't really consider the war on terror as really anything that, you know, could have possibly contributed to the way America had turned. I wanted to show through the book that, like, those things like ICE raids had been going on. They just increasingly expand in terms of both ambition, in terms of respectability, and in terms of target. And that lurch, that expansion, a lot of which, you know, at least, you know, some marginalized voices recognized was coalescing immediately after 9/11, manifests throughout the war on terror. And Trump is able very easily to take advantage of this already seated bed for him. What also helped him was another thing that I felt, the kind of national security-based resistance to Trump in elite politics was really missing, which is their complicity, which was the ways in which the institutions of the war on terror were disasters. The operations of the war on terror were disasters, primarily human disasters. If you look at the costs of war project at Brown University, the total, both direct and indirect, death toll of the war on terror is estimated. This is based on epidemiological models, as well as really absent specific data about who was killed throughout the course of these two decades, between 4.5 and 4.7 million people. Other, you know, metrics that are really relevant here have to do with the creation of tens of millions of refugees, first in the Middle East and then, or we should say probably West Asia, and then into Europe and into the United States. I wanted to show that all of this nativism was empowered to start, and that the elite institutions created under the rubric of responding to 9/11, preventing further terrorism in the United States, became this engine of unfreedom baked in from the design and could not be separated from the ways in which its failures specifically discredit the elites that view themselves as the necessary guardians of this apparatus in order to keep it oriented in a proper technocratic direction. The war on terror is treated by the security state and by elite politics, oftentimes through neglect by popular politics, as something outside the sphere of contestation. There are good reasons for that. U.S. foreign policy has never been particularly democratic. All of the institutions of the state that are created after 1947 through the coalescence of the Cold War, which is the national security state, the creation of the Pentagon, the consolidation of the Department of Defense, the creation of the National Security Agency a few years later, the creation of the CIA, and so on,

0: more that it serves as a kind of second time farce to, in terms of the way that it understands its enemies to be both existentially oriented, overwhelmingly powerful, and yet subhuman, and also inside the borders of the United States, and corrupted by the institutions and apparatus of liberalism, the courts, the press, the human and civil rights apparatuses as well, and that the degrees to which military elites and political elites in both parties sign on enthusiastically with the war on terror both discredits them in an environment in which they're already seen as widely discredited after the financial collapse of 2008, but also once they are that discredited, because they never got around to abolishing the authorities, institutions, and in a lot of cases, the operations of the war on terror, they can be appropriated by, we've seen so far, those on the nativist right to use those institutions that they said they declaimed in order to suit their prerogatives, not to ultimately get rid of them. I think this is one of the things that overwhelmingly distinguish the nationalist right from the socialist and anarchist left. They're not about destroying these institutions. They're about discrediting their leading practitioners who they feel are inhibiting the enterprise, and also orienting and suborning the enterprise so that it serves those fascist prerogatives that are increasingly now, I think maybe we can say more about this later, but we're also entering a kind of escape velocity, I think, of the synthesis between economic oligarchs and the national security state, in the way that things like organizations like Palantir have inserted themselves as a really important layer inside the operations of the security state, its surveillance operations in particular. You've seen the resistance that's been inspired that, you know, is a working class resistance beyond left or right, beyond these very stale categories, against Flock, against the Flock cameras, against the idea that we should be constantly surveilled. I think different kinds of political contestation have worked in mainstream politics to both ignore, co-opt, and channel into lack of effectiveness that popular desire to be done with the security state, to be done with the constant and expansive intrusions into our daily, day-to-day lives. But also we're now seeing how the very corporations that in large part, if not outright originate, like Palantir does with the war on terror, that are accelerated by the war on terror and the rise simultaneously of surveillance capitalism, to now look toward a kind of political domination expressly predicated on crushing what avenues of democracy remain for the people, and using the institutions of the United States increasingly toward their purposes, auguring a future of a kind of techno-feudalism in which the state provides fewer and fewer services and opportunities for more and more of its people, but offers a kind of subscription-based understanding of citizenship, something that's more like a customer or a user base, but retains the repressive apparatus of the state as a means of suppressing contestation of it. When I wrote this book, there wasn't really that kind of holistic understanding of the war on terror. It was seen often as kind of distinct operations. Here's the war in Afghanistan. Here's the war in Iraq. Here's the expansion of NSA surveillance. Here's the Patriot Act and its transformations of what sorts of data law enforcement can access without a judicial warrant. Here's the transformation, you might say the emergence of the immigration enforcement apparatus, especially domestically in the United States, further and further into the interior under the rubric of combating terrorism. There wasn't a political theory of the war on terror. There wasn't a way in which you could understand the war on terror as a kind of comprehensive thing that basically ate America alive while promoting its most nativist voices and providing them with a way of attaining and sustaining power. It's a long answer, and I'm sorry about that.
1: No, it's great. No, you covered a lot in there, including what was going to be the next question, so I appreciate the fullness of that. This is the Final Straw Radio on the Pacifica Network, and you're hearing our interview with Spencer Ackerman, author of Reign of Terror, about the 25-year legacy of 9/11. And as like a national security journalist, it makes sense for you to have a wide-angle view from above of these big pictures. And I think that that's a thing that the book did really interestingly, was to give a chronological narrative that shows like the weaving of these different political characters and the ways that the war on terror domestically and on foreign lands, like how it developed and how people reacted to it. I guess to zoom back in, though, one person whose story your narrative checks is in with is Adama Soun, a Lebanese-born Palestinian who was swept up by the global war on terror's enemy combatant status and imprisoned for nearly 18 years. Could you talk a bit about his struggle with through various prisons and cases over the three different presidencies and what shifting U.S. legal precedents you describe through his story in the post-9/11 U.S.?
0: Yeah, so one of the things that I had found difficult in writing this book was putting a face to the Patriot Act, making the Patriot Act not seem like an abstract series of expanded authorities for surveillance and for detention. And then I found Adam, and I found Adam through a lawsuit that his attorneys, both at the ACLU and at a law school in Western New York, had filed that was just unique in the history of the war on terror, in that his case at the time that I encountered it was a habeas corpus petition to get him out of ICE detention through arguing that he was being punished for a crime that he had been convicted of, served his sentence for, and since been freed from. But instead of going free, he was put instead in ICE detention in accordance with a never-before-used section of the Patriot Act that at the time of the Patriot Act's passage, nearly 20 years before this happened, was an enormously controversial measure that hadn't gone into effect until Adam. It was a measure that authorized indefinite detention for what it called non-citizen, non-deportable people, which is to say stateless people, which is to say primarily, in effect, Palestinians. It was basically a provision that if you were not an American citizen and you were, you know, a Palestinian, or I suppose you could be a Kurd or perhaps a Uyghur Muslim. There are surely other cases that one could think of, but, you know, most directly applicable, it would be for Palestinians, that because of a determination that could be renewed every 6 months by the Secretary of Homeland Security, essentially you could be kept in an ICE detention center without being sent to any place because he's non-deportable and he's not a citizen of anywhere, as long as the Secretary of Defense considered him a threat. And as someone who had been convicted of a terrorism offense, at that time, the acting Secretary of Homeland Security was just sort of rubber stamping that he was a threat. And this provision, which had never been tested in court, was taken to court to force a resolution on the constitutionality of this measure. There was not necessary to submit any evidence that Adam had done anything illegal, had done anything to threaten the United States. Indeed, how could he? Since 2006, he had been a prisoner of the United States in places that may be familiar to some of your listeners, like Terre Haute, like the ADX facility in Florence. And what was Adam imprisoned for? What was he convicted of? What was he? Why was he in prison? What act of violence had he committed? Well, he hadn't committed an act of violence at all. He instead was pretextually apprehended in June of 2002 in Florida because the Patriot Act had banned an organization, a charitable organization, a Muslim charity, that he had written checks to while that was still legal to do. And the last check that he wrote, and ultimately one that was used to detain him, was one written shortly after the Patriot Act went into effect. Now, why did Adam really go to prison? He went to prison, in his telling, because once he was placed in detention with the threat of this Patriot Act penalty hanging over him now that he had been criminalized. For 4 years, he did not see a trial. During that time, while he was in immigration detention, as had happened to hundreds, if not thousands of people around the country in the months and year or two after 9/11, he was pressured by immigration and by the FBI to become an informant, to become part of the extensive apparatus measured by Mother Jones Magazine in 2010 at something like 10,000 people who had been put in subordinable positions, either through entrapment or through leveraging an immigration status or otherwise positions of fear to inform on Muslim communities for the government. Adam wouldn't do that, but Adam had known and associated with and communicated with Jose Padilla, whom the United States charged as a terrorist, even though ultimately most of the most serious charges, including, you know, material connections related to anything even smacking of an act of violence between Jose and Adam, were dropped. Nevertheless, they were tried together, and a jury in 2006 was not about to exonerate a known associate of Padilla. And so that was why Adam was sentenced. He was not even accused of committing an act of violence. And ultimately, his sentence was somewhat reduced, but for reasons of the Patriot Act, and as well the culture that had grown up of the war on terror around it, charges like that would be enough to send people to the most high maximum security facilities for, in Adam's case, 15 years. And so when this man emerges, he goes into ICE detention immediately. And that seemed to sum up to me in a human way, you know, more powerfully than in any abstract way, the course of the war on terror, the purposes of the war on terror, and the trajectory of the war on terror as more of it was moving away from the overseas conflict to rooting out non-white immigrants in the United States and, you know, essentially treating them as if they were threats to national security. And the easiest way to do this was through calling them terrorists, treating them as terrorists. We've been seeing that since the domestic support for the resistance to the Israeli genocide of Palestine, in which you've seen ICE take people off the streets and put them in detention facilities on the way to deportation proceedings for nothing other than advocating for Palestine. And so that's why I wanted to highlight Adam's case and use it to kind of show, sort of throughout the development of the war on terror over 20 years, how one person who experienced it all confronted it as it was happening.
1: Thank you. And yeah, that was a really powerful telling and very, very insightful. So I guess flipping subjects a little bit, I'm really interested also in those linguistic sidesteps, more than just euphemism, like enhanced interrogation for torture or enemy combatant for prisoner of war, rendition for capture and imprisonment, that are designed to avoid conflicts with things like the Geneva Convention or other obligations of the post-World War II world. In an Orwellian sense, the acceptance of these terms shifts expectations, again setting precedent, and does a lot of the heavy lifting for the authoritarian push to evade or topple the few legal checks and balances that the executive increasingly leans on with national security. I wonder if you could talk about some of the attempts at these gymnastics that developed over the global war on terror and how we're seeing them enacted today with the inability of the judiciary, for instance, to be able to hold Trump's regime to any sort of responsibilities.
0: Sure. So, you know, you mentioned some of the most important ones. Enhanced interrogation is a kind of torture that isn't actually torture, that's meant to signify a more effective way of interrogating someone and to cut off the idea of someone challenging the premise that interrogation is a way to actually yield reliable, valuable information, that the enterprise for which it's put to use is valorous. It's presumed to be so. And so accordingly, the means that are employed for that end are considered justified. It's just the ends justified the means in the service of state power. You know, other important ones, targeted killing instead of assassination. Now, I hate this one, is really wickedly hard. This is the drone strikes that take out, I don't even want to say a specific person because Most often they don't take out either, just one person or even the intended person. Sometimes there isn't even necessarily an intended person. It's rather targeting. This happened, during the Obama years, especially for perceived militants in Western Pakistan and Eastern Afghanistan, as well as in, Yemen, Libya, Somalia, where it's accelerating to this day in Somalia, especially without much attention. But this one is wickedly hard because oftentimes it frustrates the concept of assassination because it's not targeting a specific person, let alone a leader in a distinct organization. It was often used against, as I mentioned before, a pattern of behavior perceived by the intelligence agencies and considered to be reasonably commensurate with a picture of a so-called terrorist, of the leader, or even foot soldier of, a member of Al-Qaeda or an Al-Qaeda affiliate. Another one that's super important today that I would really encourage people to think about very strongly when they hear about what I think is often called third-party deportations that the United States is conducting, that's an extraordinary rendition. This is something intimately familiar from the war on terror, in which an extraordinary rendition. A rendition is a process of capturing someone and giving them to either, their host country or a country where they're being sought in connection with either a security threat or even a specific crime or set of crimes, but not for the purposes of rendering them to a legal process. That's an extradition. A rendition sends them there for the security agencies to do with them as they see fit. Sometimes that will be for the purposes of a subsequent indictment or an unsealed indictment or something like that. Other times it'll simply be for detention and for interrogation. An extraordinary rendition is when a country's security agencies send someone to a third country to the custody of that third country's security agencies for the purpose of detention and interrogation, which is to say torture. I would submit to you that what we're hearing about people from Vietnam, people from Afghanistan, people from Cuba, people from all sorts of countries who are put on planes and taken to the Democratic Republic of the Congo or South Sudan, those have been often called third-party deportations. It is an innovation under the second Trump regime, but it's not unfamiliar. This is an extraordinary rendition. These people are this time just not security threats. They're just simply people to be disposed of by the security apparatuses of aligned countries that the people subjected to this have ever set foot in. This is an extremely serious development. It's something that reflects the lack of accountability for all of the lawlessness of the war on terror that it's gotten to this point. And I would submit that given over the past few years, right-wing efforts through the courts to get rid of birthright citizenship, this soon won't be reserved for people who were born outside the United States. This will be a tool once they convince the Supreme Court to repeal birthright citizenship and then can denaturalize at will. So this is a really important development. It's a, not just the linguistic development, but the euphemism that surrounds it often prevents us from understanding just how dire this development is. And that has been a feature, to get back to your question, of the war on terror from the start, to mask the violence, to mask the lawlessness, to make it seem both inevitable and, justified by virtue of the fact that it has been turned on first the so-called terrorist and now the so-called illegal immigrant.
1: Yeah, that's very well put. This is the Final Straw Radio on the Pacifica Network, and you're hearing our interview with Spencer Ackerman, author of Reign of Terror, about the 25-year legacy of 9/11. And with the Department of War, as it's called now, I guess, targeted drone strikes and interdictions in the Caribbean, too. We see an expansion, again, using the language of terrorism, narco-terrorism in this case, sense of impunity, right?
0: Yeah, this is just murder. I can't really think of any other way to phrase it. First this was done to manufacture consent, in really a half-assed way. I can't, even saying this was to manufacture consent is probably imposing too much intentionality on it. It was to kind of gin up a pretext and to some degree a kind of, intellectual construct to justify the invasion of Venezuela, the decapitation and kidnapping of its government, and now the, you know, theft of its oil resources. But now it just simply continues far past even any attempt at arguing that people aboard these fishing boats are somehow drug traffickers and smugglers. Even, you know, the exercise of the argument that they were presupposes that it would be, even if true, acceptable to summarily execute them. And of course, the important rhetorical groundwork is built by use of the word terrorist in narco-terrorist, but more importantly, it's built through the institutional use of organizations, first like the Joint Special Operations Command, which began these strikes, and now through Southern Command, as institutional memory of the war on terror and the practices through which this was so often employed against so-called terrorists. It becomes muscle memory for these military and intelligence institutions, and accordingly can be migrated as the targets migrate, as political attention and expediency migrates.
1: Yeah, it's really fascinating to see how, like, the concept of war before this was focused on, like, facing off with some, like, sovereign state or whatever on the international, like, not to say that there was, that it was above board or some sort of fair game or anything like that.
0: I understand
1: or
0: what game, you mean, yes.
1: Even, but, like, and now with the innovations of the global war on terror period, it moved from toppling specific regimes to chasing, like, targeted, like, assassinations, as you say, but just across borders according to how the technology allows for it. It's pretty fascinating and scary.
0: Yeah, you know, the war on terror is an unleashing of American imperial prerogative under the justification of righteous victimhood from 9/11. That will, you know, for the stewards of the world's, you know, at the time, unchallengeable, unassailable, I don't mean that in terms of, like, people can't challenge them, I mean in terms of geopolitics, superpower, the last remaining superpower at the time, to simply unleash everything that in its most, you know, ambitious and, you know, millenarian conceptions made possible. The war on terror was an enormous opportunity for a lot of people, you know, both on the right and in both on the right and in Silicon Valley, on Wall Street, on both, you know, the traditional five defense giants. I'm always going to miss one. So, for, you know, forgive me, Lockheed, Boeing, General Dynamics, RTX, which used to be Raytheon, and Northrop Grumman is the one I'm missing. The five defense giants. Now, notice that since the 2010s, especially, while those five defense giants, the traditional firms that, you know, end up as the kind of military, you know, the industrial side of the military-industrial complex, the giants of that, after the period of post-Cold War consolidation, now they come under challenge from Silicon Valley, from venture capital, and from private equity. And that's where you get, you know, the startups, Lockheed, Anduril, Palantir, Flock, Starlink, SpaceX, the ones that, you know, we're seeing a sea change in the military-industrial complex that favors Silicon Valley, that, you know, AI now, OpenAI, and the, you know, Google has certainly been part of that as well, and the rest of the, you know, aspirant AI superpowers. We're seeing really a massive shift within that sector that favors this new Silicon Valley, Wall Street, private equity complex that I think is just an extremely dangerous development. Not that, you know, the previous iteration of the military industrial complex, which in many ways created Silicon Valley, was not dangerous before, but now it's really, you know, what it wasn't before was explicitly anti-democratic. It was functionally anti-democratic, but it didn't embrace abridging American democracy as an ethos. That is the ethos of Peter Thiel, that is the ethos of Elon Musk, that is the ethos of Balaji Srinivasan, that is the ethos of a lot of the new and increasingly synergistic Silicon Valley and tech-based transformations and interventions in the American military-industrial complex, in the intelligence apparatus, and in surveillance capitalism. This is an enormous development. The war on terror is not responsible for all of it, but is responsible for most of it. And we're really looking right now at a new iteration that no longer really needs the rubric of terrorism around it. It instead is looking beyond that to, you know, as people like Alexander Karp likes to put it, defending Western civilization, which is a hangover from the war on terror, which is also a hangover from the Cold War, as a kind of unifying framework for handing more and more power and more involvement over the institutions and the apparatus of U.S. national security to this emergent class. This is the direction of the war on terror, just as much as ICE is the directional consequence and manifestation in this day and age, this iteration of the war on terror. This is happening on multiple levels, I guess, is a long way of me saying this.
1: So, many of the restrictions that the government has imposed on itself historically in terms of surveillance have come after revelations of breaking of the public trust, such as with the Watergate hearings, the Church Committee, for instance. The 9/11 era came on the cusp of major technological jumps in computing and networking, with three-letter agencies and their allies in the tech industry, like eventually Peter Thiel. They've taken great advantage of opportunities in surveillance. And you mentioned three whistleblowers who spoke out at great risk, two of whom revealed widespread government spying. The laws of the prior decade's disclosures weren't updated to match the technologies of the digital age. Can you talk about some of the spying programs that we know about from this era and what impacts the disclosures had and where we stand today?
0: A month after 9/11, the director of the National Security Agency, Michael Hayden, rewrote in practice the Fourth Amendment of the Constitution. The Fourth Amendment of the Constitution is supposed to protect against unreasonable search and seizure by imposing requirements for the government to seek, on the basis of probable cause, a warrant from a independent judicial authority to search a given residence or, you know, someone's personal effects for specific things believed to be in, you know, relevant to the commission of a crime, to the prior commission of a crime. Instead, Hayden took advantage of a transformation in the global technological telecommunications infrastructure through which, because so much of this was built on American stuff, so much international communications passed through the United States that it permitted a very dubious theory inside the National Security Agency that said that because all of this foreign information was coming over American stuff, it could be intercepted and presumed to be foreign, and accordingly outside the purview of the post-Watergate laws that were meant to inhibit national security-based surveillance of people inside the United States or United States persons. I have to pause and mention that the term is United States persons. That is not the same as United States citizens. It means people in the United States, regardless of citizenship, or Americans abroad who are, you know, presumed to have constitutional rights. Also, sometimes this is sort of used more than others, but it can also mean American corporations. It can mean American organizations. It can mean both of these things on American soil and so forth. End of digression. Hayden got it all. Hayden transformed the National Security Agency, I should say, reestablished the National Security Agency outside the hated constraints of the 1978 Foreign Intelligence Surveillance Act that imposed a measure of restrictions on how this spying inside the United States needed to operate, and instead argued, as you would eventually hear from his successor a dozen years later, Keith Alexander, say, we need the whole haystack. If you're asking us to look for a needle, which is supposedly, you know, a terrorist, you know, threat or event, in order to do that, we need the whole haystack. This was another example of the euphemism of the war on terror being used to make criminal activity on behalf of the state seem, if not just, common sense, if not, you know, folksy. You know, you got to find a needle in a haystack. Well, of course you need the haystack, right? That was the logic. This became known as a constellation of surveillance programs around internet telephonic metadata and content that was known as Stellar Wind. There are different operations within Stellar Wind. And then as well, after 2009, they tend not to like to use the Stellar Wind operative framework, but they're basically the fruits of Stellar Wind continue to this day over surveillance that is ostensibly because it has a connection to an international element. So Americans' international communications are presumed not to really be American, but to really be about those international entities that is the prerogative of the NSA to collect and then through the FBI sift through. This is done under a, amazingly this year, expired but still in off, it's still in operation for a couple more months, provision of a law passed in 2008 that's known as Section 702, which is the continued under, you know, souped up administrative requirements. Basically, it's now done through a twice annual certification of the, not the targets of such surveillance, but instead the mechanisms of that surveillance that are sent to a secret court called the Foreign Intelligence Surveillance Court for approval, again, not of the surveillance itself, but just that the mechanisms of it are listed so that they do not violate the reemergent sense of legal restriction here. Now, in practice, we always hear about this only after the fact, but over the past 15 years that 702 has been in existence, nearly 20 years at this point, and again, 702 has, for the moment, expired, we keep learning through disclosures years after the fact that even those outlined mechanisms given to the Foreign Intelligence Surveillance Court were not, in fact, how the surveillance operated in practice. This operates at such a level of technical sophistication that it's basically done to overwhelm even, you know, this very small and highly non-expert set of judges that are the only institutional restriction on the spying that exists. One of the reasons that this is so alarming is because we've seen over recent months, I mean, this has been alarming for a very long time. I don't mean to imply otherwise. And of course, has led to conviction through a legal doctrine of what's called parallel construction, which is essentially hiding the fact that you are bringing a case against someone that would not have happened were it not for illegal surveillance, which is to say the use of inadmissible methods that are made to be admissible in court, cleaned up in such a manner that the what we call the fruit of the poison tree, the fact that the tree is poisoned is hidden.
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2: Welcome to Molotov Now, a podcast about taking action. 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
3: In the spirit of building solidarity between the rural and the urban, we hope to inspire direct action in the face of oppression and to light a fire to find each other in the darkness.
1: So if anyone saw The Wire, for instance, what the police were doing in the first couple of seasons with their wiretapping, right? Going and constructing other means of arguing in court as to why they were able to catch someone in the act, that sort of...
0: And to hide the illegality of the origins of it. I mean, it's similar to the way in practice The Wire worked, but like there was a different legal framework. Like that was, you know, they were still engaged in often illegal surveillance, but this was on quite a different scale and under sort of different legal authorities. But that part, yes. I bring this up to point out that we've seen over the last couple months an increased effort on the part of the White House to criminalize the international left that will overwhelmingly focus primarily on Palestine. But you know, what we, you know, we've seen from the declaration of, I forget exactly how they phrased it, against Palestine action, the move against Onestici Inventati as especially designated global terrorists, like the same sort of thing. They will use Section 702 once they attempt to bring it back against the domestic left to put it inside the framework, a foreign terrorist organization that you can use the full power of the war on terror against. You're already seeing the attempts at using the joint terrorism task forces against the domestic left through what's known as NSPM-7 that the White House put into effect, I believe, last year. But as well, this other effort is seemingly accelerating.
1: Yeah, thank you very much. And you actually kind of foresaw the last question that I was going to ask, which is exactly that. It's to a varying degree, like I guess during the Cold War, you saw the supporting of death squads and like the backing of various conservative or reactionary movements or regimes around the world in order to undermine movements that were labeled as communist by the U.S. state. And communist is still a dirty word. Islamist is still a dirty word. Terrorist is the commonality. And we've seen over, you know, the last 100 plus years, terrorist being a term that's weaponized against parts of the population that the government decides are expendable or standing in the way of our quote-unquote freedom. Now it is like still Islam or Muslims, it's still communist to some degree. It's become more and more vocally anarchists and anti-fascists. And so you've seen like people being shot in the streets when coming up to witness what's and report on what's going on, ICE breaking up families, pulling people out of cars. You're seeing the aforementioned drone strikes and harassment by CIA lackeys of people in the Caribbean. Now the hunt for traitors, so present against the movement for Black Lives, so visible during the first Trump administration, has vocally escalated against anarchist anti-fascists and anti-racists, seeing notably the assassination of Michael Reinhold during Trump 1 is one that sticks in my craw. And there's been show trials like Prairie Land and declarations like NSPM-7, like you mentioned after the killing of Charlie Kirk. I wonder if you could talk a little bit about the construction of this enemy a little bit more, and that path that you track back through the book and your journalism.
0: The most important thing to remember in this turn of the war on terror is that the war on terror was a disaster. The wars that were meant to showcase American power showcased American impotence instead. That led a tremendous number of people who had been conditioned to accept the war on terror, who had been told to channel whatever feelings they had after 9/11 into bloodlust and then civilizational bloodlust against people who were seen as both a civilizational enemy that was both fanatically powerful but also subhuman at the same time. It failed. It made that impulse for revenge unsated. It left it unsatisfied. While the United States could not prevail over its declared enemies overseas, it had a lot more close to home that it could target, and it could use these apparatuses that it constructed after 9/11 and empowered ever since against. It also was, you know, baked into the war on terror from the start that the way the so-called terrorists got into the United States showcased the folly of American immigration. Now, anyone who's actually dealt with the U.S. immigration system can tell you that this is a cumbersome, confusing, and frankly frightening, often arbitrary apparatus that is not quote-unquote open borders, that it is in fact an intimidating system of state surveillance and violence. But nevertheless, the population, the lesson that was treated as respectable and grew in intensity throughout the war on terror was that 9/11 meant there needed to be greater interior immigration enforcement, and that becomes ICE. We're seeing that develop to a degree that allows an empowered nativist current to strip itself of the idea that it is fighting terrorism, and instead using it toward extant purposes of nativist violence that have had long, not just decades old, but, centuries old almost. We can certainly say from the immigration restrictions of the 1920s that this nativist current, let's not say centuries, let's say a century, although certainly there's nativism in the United States long before then, but really the restrictionist element, really comes into fore with the immigration restrictions of the 1920s. So let's, perhaps put it there. Daniel Denver of the Dig podcast has an excellent book about all of this called All American Nativism, and of course the Yale scholar Greg Grandin does the same in his book The End of the Myth. So this is a long way of saying that once this apparatus of repression has been created and the civilizational focus of its enemies is established through the political culture of these institutions, it's easy to just redefine the enemies towards a targetable one that's very satisfying for that nativist current to target, and that will never just be the supposed, illegal themselves. It will always necessarily be whatever institutions of solidarity, real or perceived. The right-wing imagination is not what your and my imagination is about the relationship between, liberalism and immigration. But it doesn't matter for our purposes. It matters how they, once they wield state power, instantiate it. So real or perceived, the apparatuses of solidarity around immigration and around civil rights are to be increasingly the focus of the war on terror for as long as these institutions, authorities, and operations are permitted to exist.
1: Powerfully put. The focus on who's determined to be the enemy and who are the people that are determined to be in solidarity with those people. And that, as you mentioned, with the immigration in the 1920s, the Chinese Exclusion Act of the 1880s,
0: Forgive me. I should have also mentioned that. Forgive me. Yes, I did not mean to say that all of this starts in the 1920s. Forgive me.
1: I mean, it's a long thread, and you could point to many more examples. I guess I want to kind of end here, even though we've been talking about some very heavy things, and you've been like very aptly responding to my very big questions. So I really appreciate it. I'd like to hear what brings you hope.
0: The great Mariam Kaba put it that hope is a discipline. Hope is not a term. I don't like hope. Like, you know what I mean? I guess what I'm trying to express is that.
1: Sure. What keeps you fighting?
0: Yeah, we have obligations to one another, and we have to meet those obligations. We have what I hold to is how everyone I've ever encountered, and this includes soldiers who are serving the war on terror, the more they are exposed to the ugly realities of it, hate it and reject it and do not wish to be a part of it and do not wish it to be inflicted upon anyone. That's obviously not everyone, certainly not everyone whom the war on terror touches from the perspective of a practitioner. But the ICE raids, going back to like 2005, when they started doing the workplace raids on like the farms and the slaughterhouses, it had been for so long kept out of sight, kept away from people's faces, so people wouldn't see like the horror of what it actually was, of what child separation looks like up close, of what rounding up frightened people who are here for work, often after having no choice but to flee the country that they're from, that was destabilized, often by the United States. That was kept out of sight. That's not out of sight anymore. And, more and more people, as they're exposed to it, really reject it in the strongest possible ways. The amount of public hatred toward ICE is simply nothing that has ever been experienced in the war on terror before. Those are hopeful signs. What I think is important to recognize is that the obligations that we have to one another compel a seriousness of organization, of defense, of networks that make solidarity real, that make it something that can potentially deter state violence. Also understand that at every step, no matter how right now firm their grip on state power looks, at every phase, the nativists and the nationalists are improvising. They're seeking to see how much they can get away with. They understand that they have flown so far close to the sun that the hatred that millions of people feel toward them is something that they need to be insulated from. I guess that's kind of how I put it. You know, this is going to be corny perhaps, but, early on in my life, I was exposed to an Operation Ivy lyric that says to resist despair in this world because you can't change everything is what it means to be free. And while that, you know, doesn't materially make the difference between freedom and unfreedom, it is a great rubric to keep in your mind when you feel despair, to not give into it. The people who wield this mechanism are afraid of you.
1: 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Box 6004, Asheville, North Carolina, 28816.

I hear Hallelujah Hannah marching backward down the lane. I hear the loud hosanna of rejuvenated Jane. Lieutenant Isabella through the crowd, here she comes raining blows with her umbrella on the cymbals and the drums. Hallelujah was the only exclamation that escaped Lieutenant Colonel Mary Jane as she slipped upon the platform in the station and was cut in little pieces by the train. Hallelujah, hallelujah, now the train is running through you. We shall gather up the pieces that remain.

Well, this is Utah Phillips again, back with Loafer's Glory with Steve Baker here in the studio, twisting the knobs and pushing the levers. That was the Borisdorf's wonderful theme music that they put together for this show. That little piece that I rattled off there at the beginning is about the Salvation Army. The story that I hear was written by A.E. Housman's brother. If you remember Shropshire Lad by Housman, well, it's supposed to have been written by his brother when he got back from Europe in the First World War and was greeted at the train station, not by banners and flags and a brass band, but by the Salvation Army with a cup of lukewarm coffee and a moldy donut. That's when he wrote that little paean to the Salvation Army. We are here at Community Station Radio KVMR here in Nevada City. Nevada City, where even as we speak, our city council has granted once again to the protagonists of the Civil War permission to blow up the municipal park. Ours is a town rife with primitive rituals. I can smell the powder from here. Well, say in real time now, which is my time right here being alive this minute, it's 11 o'clock in the morning on Sunday. I wanted to do this, I've always wanted to do Loafer's Glory on Sunday at 11 o'clock, and have. And that's because it's a time that most people are out of church, and I feel as though I need to put them through some rehabilitation. And that's pretty much what this program is going to be about, you know, about rehabilitation. How would I put this? I don't want to feel like I'm walking a tightrope or not. I'm not a Christian, and I take considerable pride in that, having grown up in Utah with a Mormon bishop living on one side and all of my boyhood friends belonging to the local Garden Park ward. I was under enormous pressure to convert to that myth structure. But I politely declined, generally, pursuing my own spiritual path. And I think one of the things that's going on in the United States that frightens me the most, that I find the most threatening, is the effort of some Christians, of Christian fundamentalists, to usurp, to take over the power of the state at all levels, and down from the federal government down to the school board, and force me and all of us to run our lives according to their scripture. I find that onerous and, as I say, incredibly dangerous. But I don't want to be a bigot. It's too easy to be a bigot of one kind or another in this culture now, isn't it? And I have to acknowledge to myself that there are Christians who, as Christians, had a very strong effect on my life, on the lives of the people all around them. And I want to explore today some of their music. We're going to do a program, in other words, of Christian music. Now you just sit still, all right? Don't touch that dial. Brother Juniper, Bajumpa, the Navajos called him, was sent out from a novena in New York to dry out. He was sent out to St. Christopher's Mission of the Navajo, Episcopalian, way out in the middle of the desert, hard by the Four Corners in Monument Valley. It was a good place to dry out, because at that time you couldn't sell booze on any of the Indian reservations. But he needed it, oh yes. And one time, Brother Juniper, now this is a New York City monk, he was out there on the side of the mission. He had torn up a big patch of datura, Jimson wheat, you know, and he had carefully taken the sink water and gullied it around from the back of the kitchen down there to water that, and had some corn in that hot desert sun standing up about 3 inches off the ground. And there he was with sweat pouring off of his face, leaning on his hoe. And Father Liebler, the founder of the mission, came around the corner of the building and looked at the corn and said, "My, isn't it wonderful what God and man have wrought here?" And Brother

Juniper looked at him and said, "Yeah, you should have seen it when God was trying to do it alone." Father Lieber built a church there. It was a beautiful log affair, small, but he built it with his own hands. And he was very polite. The Mormon missionaries would come down to convert the Nephites, as which they thought Native Americans were, one of the lost tribes of Israel. And he would give them the church to use. They would stand on the front steps of his church, and he would stand at the back of the crowd of Navajos, listening and nodding his head, or otherwise taking it all in. And as the missionaries spoke, the Navajos didn't speak hardly any English at all, and the missionaries didn't speak any Navajo. They would raise their hands in the air and yell "Kachon, Kachon." That went on for about half an hour, and then, being polite, Father Lieber took them on a tour of the mission. And as they were walking through the stable where the few horses were kept, he turned to them and said, "Be careful, don't step in the kachon." Now, those are two stories that were told by Father Baxter Lieber to me over the dinner table there at St. Christopher's Mission in Bluff, Utah. Father Lieber had run a very wealthy parish in the east, the Good Shepherd Parish in New Jersey. But he got the call, as Ecclesiastes do. He was very high Episcopal, very high Episcopal. But instead of taking a mule and a Bible into the desert, he went to Cornell University, and this is in his middle years, Cornell University, and studied Navajo language, religion, and culture with Gladys Reichardt, one of the greatest living experts on that, who isn't a Navajo. With that in mind, he then went into the desert and built St. Christopher's Mission, the stone building where the cloisters were and the kitchen at the back on a U-shape, the log church. The stone building was hewed out by Navajo stonemasons. He befriended them, and they befriended him. Now, he was the first of my true elders, the first time as a young fellow that I realized that my elders had something to teach to me, mainly about a kind of moral consistency, of being morally consistent against powerful odds. Father Lieber grew his hair out, wore it in the Navajo bun in the back like the Navajo elders, did two sung masses a day, he used the words from the plain song, but he used Navajo and Zuni medicine chants for the music, and it was beautiful to listen to. His pulpit was open to Randolph Banale, the local medicine man, where he could do the prince's cornflower ceremonies and perform weddings. Father Lieber wrote Navajo hymns. He's passed away now. He had another mission out there by Ojeto, further out into the desert, and that's where he passed away. A very, very old man. He wrote hymns. He wrote hymns, Navajo hymns, and I'm going to rattle my brain and try to shake one of those loose, all right? Father Baxter Lieber, the Padre of the San Juan. Ta'ane Jesus pik eko nasha do. Ta'ane Jesus pik eko nasha. Ta'ane Jesus pik eko nasha do. Enich arogathli nili. Mary so dizzy ni Mary Shimala, Mary so dizzy ni Mary Shima, Mary so dizzy ni Mary Shimala, in each arogath lini li, ni bijiji big ek on a shadow, ni bijiji big ek on a sha, ni bijiji big ek on a shadow, in each arogath lini li. Yeah, I'm glad that that's still lodged in my brain. As when I'm out working outdoors, I hum those songs and sing them to myself and think back into that time out in the desert when I was a young man at St. Christopher's Mission, where there were no paved roads through Monument Valley or down into Bluff or Mexican Hat, High Hat or Low Hat. Well, I grew up in Salt Lake, as after we left Cleveland, Ohio in 1947. Grew up among the Mormons, got to Salt Lake in 1947, which was the centennial of the Mormon pioneer trek across the plains from Nauvoo, Illinois. And for a kid who, to that point, had been raised in an old Yiddish-speaking Ashkenazi Jewish neighborhood in Cleveland, to wind up in the middle of the Mormon centennial was a case of culture shock that passeth all understanding. That was July 24th, 1847, when Brigham Young

0: philosophy there that I found in Father Liebler that, as much as I didn't agree with what they were saying, I had to admire. I found Mormon people as neighbors and as employers and as adversaries to be admirable. Remember, Yomo Kenyatta dedicated his book, Burning Spear, to his adversary. He said, I couldn't have been as good as I was if you hadn't been as good as you were. That's how I feel about the Mormons. The Mormons indirectly taught me about corruption. You know, the Mormon city council, the Mormon state legislature, the Mormon sheriffs, all of the, every public office was LDS. They would pass these dumb rules, you see. But then, because they were honest, they played by them. That meant that you could predict a response to any given provocation. Well, that's like money in the bank to any organizer, isn't it? It's when I left Utah and went east, went into New England, into those little towns, I found out they made up the same phony BS rules, but then if you figured out how to get around them, they changed them. And that was corruption. Well, the Mormons weren't corrupt. They were dead honest. Wrong, but honest. I think about the heavy rap that's placed on the Mormons by people from the outside and by people who live there, you know, guilty of this, guilty of that. And I think back on Rajneesh Purim up there in Oregon and all the political and financial crimes that were laid at their doorstep. And remember how Mike Royko, the great columnist at the Chicago Tribune, wrote about that once. He listed all those financial and all those political crimes, and at the end of it he said, now these are all crimes that the Archdiocese of Chicago were convicted of. So that's why I feel that way about the Mormons, you know. They're just another gang of Christians, good, bad, and indifferent, but I got along with them pretty well. A hard, hard time they had in that state. A hard time getting over there. The Mormon capital had been burned to the ground. The prophet Joseph Smith had been killed along with his brother in the Carthage jail. Here's a song, and I love the music, a song by my old friend, sung by my old friend Rosalie Sorrells about the trek across the plains, the lonesome roving wolves.
1: The Mormons were camped

0: Rosalie Sorrell's Lonesome Roving Wolves. It's a haunting song, isn't it? I wrote an anti-war song to that tune one time called The Killing Ground during the Vietnam War. Sometime I'll get around to singing it to you. I knew Dorothy Day, not well, but I knew her to sit down and talk when she was at the house back there on Christie Street, the Catholic Worker House in New York City. The Catholic Worker. You know, they took my life and picked it up and shook it like a dirty rag and so that some of the junk would fall out that I had picked up along the way, like in the army over in Korea and riding on the freight trains. I think the Catholic Workers might have saved my life, you understand, because during those years, I was as drunk most of the time, oozing back and forth across the country on the trains and not really taking care of myself at all, with no prospects that you could speak of. The Catholic Worker. Actually, it was founded by Peter Murin, who is a French peasant laborer, philosopher, polemicist, immigrated from France to Canada, where he did all kinds of odd jobs, everything you could think of. And he always read, and he always spoke, and he always tried to change the world around him. He fetched up on Dorothy Day's doorstep while at her apartment when he was in his advancing years, and he began to talk to her about blowing the dynamite of the church, about how the social message of the church was so different from what the bankers said it was, the politicians said it was, the archbishop said it was, so even what the Pope said, that the social message of the church was enormously powerful and could change the world from a place built on the least commendable features of human beings. Greed and envy could change it into a world of generosity and kindness and compassion. Well, he convinced her to do that. They started the Catholic Worker newspaper. Catholic anarchists, you understand. They take nothing from the state and give nothing to the state. They live in voluntary poverty. Peter Murin said, "I want to live in a world where it's easier to be good. When you're cold and lonely and hungry, it's hard to be good. You're throwing a brick through a window to get bread. You're hanging somebody up." So he said, "Let's make these corners on the skid roads, the poor section of every town, where there's food, clothing, warmth, and human companionship, compassion, a place where it's easier to be good." And now, yes, they did that. I think there must be over 80 Catholic Worker houses now. This was started in the late 30s. And I can say there are over 80 of them right now. Dorothy Day, well, she was a saintly and a sanctified woman who had been a wobbly, had been a communist, had been a journalist for radical publications, became a Catholic, and became the chief organizer of the Catholic Worker houses. Dorothy loved to quote the saints, the Catholic saints, and if she felt that you really weren't getting the message, if it really wasn't getting through, she'd quote one of them that said, "Everything you have that you don't need was stolen from the poor." Well, that'll bring you up with a round turn, won't it? One of the great Catholic workers I've spoken and sung about many times was Ammon Hennessy, a Catholic anarchist. Well, he was in prison. He wasn't a Christian when he was in prison during the First World War for conscientious objection. He led a hunger strike, and they threw him in the hole, into solitary. Well, he needed something to read, and all they'd give him was the Bible, and they gave him a small type version of it, too. Well, he read it. He read it about four times. Francis Gargan, his old friend, said, well, if they'd given him a phone book, he'd have read that. If they'd given him a cookbook, he would have become the first anarchist chef on the planet. But as it was, they gave him the Bible, so he became a Sermon on the Mount Christian, and that was it, Sermon on the Mount Christian. Social worker during the 1930s, started the country's first social worker union up there in Minneapolis. Came out west. Dorothy Day sent him out to Salt Lake City to open the Joe Hill House for tramps and migrants and footloose people like myself. And they're the ones who took me in and took me off the trains and sort of sorted out my life in a more sensible way. Give you an idea what Ammon was up to. Ammon wasn't looking for followers. He wasn't looking for people to lead. He was there to do the right thing and encourage people to, as they knew it, to do the right thing. So he did. He talked, but then he did. He climbed over the barbed wire fence into the missile silo they were constructing outside of Omaha, Nebraska. Before he did that, he sent a letter to the government and to the newspapers explaining why he was doing it. And I have Francis Gargan reading his copy of that letter. Let's hear it.
1: The letter.
2: In accordance with the Gandhi approach of goodwill to those who oppose, I'm notifying you on Monday, the 24th of August, I'll go over the fence at the missile base, as my co-worker Karl Meyer has done, and as my other pacifist friends have done in our witnesses against the crime of this age, atomic war. If you read Tolstoy's Resurrection, or if you read Christ's Sermon on the Mount, the 5th, 6th, 7th chapter of Matthew, you'll better understand what I'm talking about. It may be difficult for you to believe that I did not come to Omaha to cause you or the missile folks or the government trouble. This is only incidental, or I have any hope of stopping the missile development program. My mission is to wake those Quakers and half-pacifists over the United States and the country who say that they believe in peace and try to wake up and do something more than just write letters to congressmen or to sign petitions addressed to congressmen. I am then telling you in advance that I'm coming here to Omaha on my own, and I represent the Catholic Worker, a copy which I'm enclosing for you. I do not wish any parole from you, but will cheerfully take the sentence which you have given my friends in previous cases. Sincerely, for peace and freedom, Ammon Hennessy, Associate Editor of the Catholic Worker, August 24th, 1959.
0: 1959, huh? Before there was really a major anti-nuclear movement in the country. All the way back to the First World War, Ammon Hennessy was a conscientious objector in two world wars. And he stuck by it. When the warden, trying to get Ammon to think on socialists and communists that might be in jail with him, went to his mother. They went to his mother. She died when she was 100, and went to her and said, said that if Ammon didn't talk, they were going to kill him. And his mother said, well, as long as he doesn't chicken out. I guess we know where he got it. Ammon spoke every Friday night at the Joe Hill House about his life and his times, and then we always sang. I sang you a song by Murphy Dowie, the Cajun CO who boarded up with us for a while, a footloose soul. At the ends of his talks, very often Ammon would ask Murphy to sing this song here by Woody Guthrie called Jesus Christ. Now, I don't have Murph singing it. I don't even know where Murph is. But I do have its author, Woody Guthrie, singing Jesus Christ.
3: The name of this one is They Laid Jesus Christ in His Grave.

0: Woody Guthrie. Yeah, that's a four CD set that somebody very kindly loaned to me and then just forgot to ask for it back. It's hard work in the street. It's dangerous work in the street, especially in these troubled times. There are two women who have been working the street in New York City for many, many years. Baby and Virginia. Baby Hoover and Virginia Brown. Two blind women, blind since birth, knew each other in Arkansas, led lives of constant hardship, lives that would embitter anybody, if not kill you off. These two elderly women, dressed in rags, sing gospel music on the streets of New York, and they run a little walk-in kind of a gospel mission. And they live radiantly. They are absolutely filled with light and filled with joy. And it's a mystery to me, and I've asked them, as I've asked others, how they're able to sustain this kind of hardship and emerge triumphant. That would sure be good to know, wouldn't it? I tell you, it is a mystery. I don't have any answer. Virginia Brown played the tin cup. She had money in a tin cup, which she rattled, and Baby Hoover played the accordion. Let's listen to Virginia describe how she uses the cup, and then listen to them both on the streets of New York doing Pilgrim Land.
1: Sometimes people don't really want to come up close to a blind person for some reason or other. You know, they don't often always want to come up close. So I hold it way out, arm's length, and they'll come and throw money in it. And this noise that you heard in the beating out accompanying some of our songs was this cup with, right now it has a quarter and a nickel in it. And as I busk on the street, as I sing on the street, every song I beat out to the rhythm of this cup.

Lionkenny Hall. Isn't that jolly? Isn't that jolly? I went to a hemorrhoid faith healer once named Anil Roberts. I've got to stop that. This Christianity is serious business, you know, and to make jokes about Oral Roberts. I bought one of Oral Roberts' records, but I couldn't play it because the hole healed over. See? The missions. Down in the missions. I spent a lot of time in one mission or another. Getting the coffee and it's called, you know, it's coffee and a donut or coffee and a sermon. They call that going for your coffee and. And in fact, there was a cafe in Spokane, Washington for many years called Coffee Ann's that I used to frequent. What are those missions for? Why are they down there? Well, people who are drunk, people who are lost, people who have no money and have no prospects of any, people whose work has run out on them, who are too old to do the work they were born to, something in their mind broke and it cast them down on the street and the alleys, the doorways. It's like Dorothy Day said, that we're in a class war, a war between the rich and poor. Huh? But now, just like a shooting war, if there's a shooting war, you're going to have aid stations, and the wounded from that, those battles are taken to the aid stations, the Red Cross tents. Well, the missions are aid stations in this class war between rich and poor. And those aid stations, those missions, I never saw one opened up by the Industrial Workers of the World, my union. I never saw one opened up by the Socialist Worker Party or any but one of the labor unions. I know only one labor soup kitchen, that's Labor Cares there in Wisconsin, Kenosha. No, it's been up to the Christian people. Year after year, all the way into the last century, to open up those aid stations for the casualties of the class war and care for them. And they deserve to be honored for that. They deserve to be honored for that. Reverend Manuel Huffman ran the storefront mission there in Spokane, Washington, down on East Main. He had been an alcoholic most of his life. He had been a derelict. He'd been a drug addict. And people despaired of him. His wife stuck with him through thick and thin, finally made an appointment for him to go to a tent show with Oral Roberts outside of town. This was in the 50s, on the edge of Spokane. Well, he disappeared. They found him. He drank a half a gallon of wine. They promised him he could pop 3 pills if he would go with them to Oral Roberts and stand up. He went to the tent show when it bombed. When they called everybody to the front who wanted to take the oath, take the pledge, or whatever it is they do, have not been to one of those affairs, Reverend Manuel Huffman went forward, and he never had another drink, and he never popped another pill, and he went back on the skids and opened up the Deliverance Gospel Mission to care for the similarly afflicted around him. And I've sat with him an hours and said, Reverend Huffman, what happened? At that moment, what happened at that instant? What happened? He said, well, my heart opened up and the love of the Lord poured into it. I said, no, I want to know what happened. What actually happened there? I mean, why is it that you're able to do this? That's a great mystery to me. I think that should be a great mystery to all of us. I'm not selling anything. I'm not trying to talk into anything. But acknowledge that there are people around us in whom that mystery exists. And it'd probably be a good idea to think about where that mystery exists in our own life, in a completely different form, perhaps, a different philosophy, a different theology, but the mystery itself. There's a band that formed up around Reverend Huffman from the Sound Hole Music, Paul Kinderman and his crowd, and they'd sing on Wednesday nights. Reverend Manuel Huffman sang in that high, high Arkansas voice and played the mandolin. It was called the Deliverance Gospel Band. I heard Paul Kinderman in the crowd and Reverend Huffman playing the mandolin, singing the harmonies on Windows of Heaven.

about Jews and Catholics and atheists and union organizers all crammed in that barn, and they were singing shape note music. Even Shakespeare acknowledged in one of his plays that there was a kind of music that depended for the singing of it on the shape of the notes. Four notes, different shapes. Let's listen to those people. This was recorded in the sheep barn during the Old Songs Festival. Listen to all those people come together, do a shape note song. We're going to start out with Fa Sol La, Finest Kind from Canada, singing about shape noting, then the sheep barn singing Swanton. And then let's listen to the black shape note singers from Alabama, the Wiregrass Sacred Harp singers. They might have privilege of working with at the Folklife Festival in New York City, no, in Washington, D.C.

We're going to have to move along fairly alacritously here. I'm going to have to pass over the Shakers that I knew and a bit of their music, an old Nimrod Workman from Kentucky, the coal miner, and knew him when he was 90 years old. I'll pull those out again for you. Let's go down to New Orleans. I was down making a record there with Ani DiFranco last December. And while we were making that record, I heard that there was a funeral going on about six blocks away at a Catholic cathedral. Well, I went over there, and the leader of the Native American contingent in the Mardi Gras parade had passed away, a very popular, very venerable man. There were people in all kinds of feathers and beadwork. There were all kinds of musicians jamming in the street. I got inside. I wedged myself between people and stood at the back, looked up. Saw all those stained glass windows of the biblical figures, all white, gazing down on a completely black congregation with a black priest. I saw the faces of those saints, the busts of the saints, all those friends that Dorothy Day talked about that the poor loved and needed when they came in off of the street. Then I saw the Kwanzaa banners hanging from the ceiling announcing the days of Kwanzaa. Out later after the funeral, the band struck up and we all marched to the graveyard, just like you've heard about. Now, that band was the Magnificent Brass Band, and I have a recording of the Magnificent doing that funeral in the church down by the riverside, out in front, just a closer walk with me, walking through the streets of the city, which I'm sure you'll recognize as the march progressed, and then in the graveyard, didn't he ramble? Let's hear.

Well, we're closing that out with Washington Phillips, my favorite 1929 recording down in Dallas, Texas, playing the dulciola, that strange instrument behind him. This has been Loafer's Glory, the hobo jungle of the mind. I am Utah Phillips, the golden voice of the great Southwest. Thanks for paying attention. This is Archibald MacLeish's Job. We can never know. He answered me like the stillness of a star that silences us asking. No, Sarah, no. We are, and that is all our answer. We are, and what we are can suffer. But what suffers? Loves. And love will live its suffering again, risk its own defeat again, endure the loss of everything again, and yet again, and yet again, in doubt, in dread, in ignorance, unanswered, over and over, with the dark before, the dark behind it, and still live, still love.

0: The Susitna River Coalition will be hosting a panel discussion of local experts and community members about Alaska's energy future and the proposed Susitna-Watonna hydroelectric project
1: next Wednesday,
0: September 23rd at 6 p.m. in the Murray Auditorium building over at UAF. Our panelists for the evening include Gwen Holdman, Chief Scientist for the Alaska Center for Energy and Power, Dr. Philip White, Associate Professor of History at UAF, and Melis Cody, who is Talkeetna resident, the Executive Director for the Susitna River Coalition. 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We will start at 6 p.m. and it will last roughly until 8 p.m.
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A song about yearning, loving, and overthinking. That was Torres Strait Islander singer and producer Psycho with Look Up. Psycho blasted onto the First Nations music scene in Australia with her unique take on psychedelic pop. And on her upcoming album, she digs deeper. She says, "I tricked myself into thinking that what I should be feeling is how I actually feel. And that led to a breakthrough. She stopped hiding behind metaphors and let herself get more vulnerable. And that gave new meaning and depth to all the new songs she'd been making." This is Reclaimed, your home for Indigenous music on CBC. I'm Jared Martineau. And in this week of the fall equinox, we're welcoming in the new season with new music. Let's head to Mokinstis and Treaty 7 territory in Alberta now. That's where you'll find Cree, Soto, and Métis pop experimentalist Ghostkeeper. And this song is like a beacon in dark times, or what Shane Ghostkeeper calls a sacred talisman and prayer for this heartbreaking climate of colonial capitalist desecration of humanity and our Mother Earth. And somehow, they make that feeling sound gentle and reassuring. Here's Ghostkeeper with Balloon Moon, Reclaimed.

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0: timeless, endless, and continuously resonant, that 6/8 trip through spiraling guitars and shuffling rhythms was The Spirit Form. Another meditative instrumental journey into Olone skateboard legend and musician Tommy Guerrero's down-tempo world. He recorded that one on his old Tascam 8-track tape machine in his home studio in San Francisco, and eventually it found its way onto his album, Perpetual. I'm Jarrett Martineau, you're tuned into Reclaimed, and speaking of a sonic continuum, that's what legendary poet, filmmaker, and musician Saul Williams channels on his new album, Leap Life. It's his first solo project in 7 years, and the spirit he channels on it feels urgent. It's not just a reflection of the global crises around us, it connects to ancient healing forces to refract and spark the change that'll carry us through. On this track, he joins forces with Aslan Unearthed to pay homage to deep currents of Black and Indigenous solidarity. And the Indigenous language refrain you hear throughout this song says simply, "We are the people." Here's Saul Williams and Aslan Unearthed with Massawa.
1: On this day, I plant my flag.

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Sister Rock. 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But it's not the size of the rock.

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And I was one of them again. Some lives are meaningless, they said. Not numbered, still dead. To be amongst the counted is to leverage your worth. The truth hurst to have grown bored.

the hypnotic opening track from their excellent full-length debut album, SP Babylon. You just heard Sao Paulo band Aigun with Coulage et Puma do Mar. They were joined on that one by Mapuche singer and rapper Brisa Flow with an ode to the seafoam green necklace that hugs the shoreline as ocean waves retreat back to the sea. I'm Jared Martineau. This is Reclaimed. You can listen live from anywhere in the world. Just head to the CBC Listen app and click the local tab. Let's get into another collab, and this one brings you back home to Turtle Island. It's one of my favorite tracks on Mohawk DJ and producer Shub's album, Heritage Part 2. And on this one, the rhythm is slowed down, and that makes space for Cree and Ojibwe singer Sebastian Gaskin to wrap his cloud-light falsetto melodies around the beat. Sebastian says, the song celebrates indigenous culture and how relying on things from our traditional lives can help lift you up when you're feeling down. Here's Shub and Sebastian Gaskin

0: laid-back burner from Iwa. That was a new one called Slow Up. Like you just heard, Iwa's music channels the spirit of R&B greats like Frank Ocean and Purple Rain-era Prince. They rep the Gila River Indian community in Arizona, the Peeposh tribe, and the Quechua people. And I can't wait to hear what they've got coming next. This is Reclaimed. I'm Jared Marno, and you can find us every week right across Turtle Island on SiriusXM and Native Voice One. If you don't know Cree and Métis musician Sister Ray yet, it's time for a proper introduction. If you're a fan of poetic lyricism and heartfelt, raw emotion, I'm thinking of bands like Big Thief and singers like Julian Baker, then Sister Ray needs to be added to your playlist. Everything they've released is worth your time, but there's something about the way their newest songs sound. Crisp drums, clear guitar, and the immediacy of Ella Coy's voice. It grabs your attention right from the opening bars. Here's Sister Ray with Planet News on Reclaimed.
1: I have these dreams of him, hot, sunny East Texas. He holds his arms out

0: again.
1: Look to the gray jay, he'll show you the right way. That potent soaring track was from Kaylee Jade with Never Come Home Again. You can find it on her excellent album, The Great Unknown. Kaylee calls it a record of reckoning, with those moments in life that feel like turning points, when you're being tried by fire and figuring out where to go from there. And she bottled up that feeling of the storm coming and a new life that's waiting on the other side. This is Reclaimed on CBC Music and Radio. I'm Jared Martineau. Lancelot Knight grew up with music all around him. His dad is the Juno-winning Cree songwriter Chester Knight, and they're from Muscadet First Nation in Saskatchewan. But as he grew older and taller, he wasn't focused on music. He was thinking about playing basketball. And right when he thought his course was set, a hip condition stopped him in his tracks. And when he couldn't play anymore, he spiraled into drugs and addiction. But on his 18th birthday, his dad gifted him a guitar, and that changed everything. Lancelot traded in his hoop dreams for the life of a troubadour, and songs became the healing force that carried him through. Here's Lancelot Knight with Big Fish on Reclaimed.

Singaitla de Langkwa Duhan, Carson Gray, Hanudiki Gaga, from the Haida Nation in British Columbia, and your

0: The title track from her album, Misadventures. That was Haida singer Carson Gray. For Carson, being grateful for everything in her life, even the setbacks and struggles, has helped her trust herself. She says, behind every major victory, there are tales of heartbreak, loss, and failure. But in many instances, those misadventures are the perfect storm of what's needed to lead you to happier times and success. I'm Jared Martineau. This is Reclaimed on CBC Music and Radio. You can listen back to this episode and all our past shows anytime. Just head to cbcmusic.ca/reclaimed. Next, I want to play you new music from Abenaki artist and improviser Molly Obomsawin. She's a force, a jazz bassist by training, one half of the indie rock duo Dear Lady, and a formidable songwriter and composer in her own right. You're about to hear the title track from her second solo album, Automatic, and it pushes her sound even further. Sampled voices, riveting rhythms, and angular guitars give way and explode into a wild jazz excursion. And this song builds to a cathartic release that's dissonant and powerful. Here's Molly Obomsawin with Automatic on Reclaimed.
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1: Aline, bonjour, Joe Rainey, indigenous cause. Nisquaga, Miwazaga, Iganin, Minnewaga, Kabukong, and Donjiba. Hi, my name is Joe Rainey, and I'm from the Red Lake Band of Chippewa Indians, also from Minneapolis, Minnesota. And you're listening to Reclaimed on CBC Radio.

wandering in Gif. And I want to crown you lot with the original crown of this country, the Southern Cross. You can be called Australian. You'll be called Australia if you know the land, because it'll know you. Maintain the balance, live in harmony, because that's what the Ngatika says. That's our whole name for Australia, Ngatika.

in my ceremony too. That's why carry on the ceremony, our reconciliation ceremony, tells me that I should accept everyone, regardless of where they come from or what nation they are, if they adopt this country and the ways of this country. Matilda, I'm a guardian for that one. I'll do my best to teach you this. Normally you would go to ceremony and nearly half of your life you have to learn all these things and then teach others to pass it on. Wallubere, pass the flame. Lose the flame and your identity doesn't exist anymore. In doing that,

0: From Lajamanu in the Tanami Desert of Australia's Northern Territory, that brilliant blend of deep dub, dreaming songs, and Aboriginal story was from Crown and Country with Wandari, meaning gift. Producer Mark Monkey Peckham brought the electronic beats and desert soundscapes, and the storytelling and voices you heard were from Walpuri artist Wanta Stephen Jumpyinba Patrick and his father Jerry Jungala Patrick. Crown and Country is the outcome of their deep collaboration and friendship going back more than a decade. And the result isn't just an album. It's also a film and a living document of Walpuri culture being shared in compelling new forms. Before that, you heard the experimental powwow sounds of Joe Rainey with Jammer from the Slammer. I'm Jared Martineau, and I hope you've enjoyed the music today. Drop me a line to let me know. Reclaimed at cbc.ca is our email. You can listen again anytime on the CBC Listen app. You can catch us every week on CBC Music and Radio, and you can find us across Turtle Island on Sirius XM and Native Voice One. Our show is produced by Travis Pereira, Spiros Georgiou, Lauren Hancock, Judith Lynch, and me. Happy fall equinox, and join me again next week for more songs and sounds from across the Indigenous world. I'll see you then. Hi, hi, Miigwech, and Masi Joe for listening.
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0: from Pacifica Radio in San Francisco. This is Flashpoints. I'm Dennis Bernstein. Today on the show, Keith McHenry, author and co-founder of the global peace movement Food Not Bombs, was denied entry into Canada and taken into custody overnight by Canadian authorities. McHenry is the author of the recently released memoir, Soup Street. Keith claims he was invited to speak at the dedication of his archives at the University of Victoria, but he was arrested and deported instead. Also, ICE stepping up its violent arrests. As we go to air, we hear of stepped up ICE activities in California and a violent cowboy ICE shooting in Austin. The victim still has the bullet while he's under arrest. And their attorneys are trying to figure out what the hell is going on with ICE. All this and more coming up straight ahead on Flashpoints. Stay tuned. And you're listening to Flashpoints on Pacifica Radio. My name is Dennis Bernstein. This is your daily investigative news magazine. We are coming to you every weekday from 5 to 6 over the Pacifica Radio Network. We are joined first by an old friend of the show, Keith McHenry, who has been contributing for decades in terms of the struggle for people to eat, food shortage, and all those issues relating to people who were stuck on the street and hungry. Keith, you say you were invited to speak at the dedication of your archives at the University of Victoria. You plan to present your new memoir at Victoria Anarchist Book Fair, but Canadian officials had a different plan for you. You ended up you spent the night in custody, right? What happened?
1: Yeah, well, I've been working on this with Alan, who's invited me, wow, maybe like 15 years ago, to provide my sketchbooks, my writings, my FBI files and so on to the University of Victoria archives. And so finally we it's all been put together. They've done a great job of scanning all the documents and so on. So anybody in the world can go to the archives. You can find that actually at the bottom of my website, keithmchenry.net, on the middle column, and you can see all the work I've donated to them. And it was supposed to be this big major celebration at the library, and then today at 1 o'clock, and then the Saturday and Sunday I was going to be staffing a table with featuring my memoir, Soup Street. And so they bought me a ticket to fly there on Air Canada, and everything seemed to be going really well. I was going through all the different hoops as I got off the plane to catch my flight to Victoria. I landed in Vancouver, and then I come to an office and they are like, pull me aside, and they go through all my belongings and they ask me a lot of questions, and then they disappear into this room for a while to go check on things, as they said, and they kept doing that. And then they said, well, look at, and this is all over the case. And this case has come up on my entry into Canada since 1995, when I settled my three strikes case, and where I was in this particular case, I settled for assault, battery, strong arm robbery, where I was actually the victim. Them attacked by the mayor's film commissioner, but it was used as a way to set me up and to try to silence me for serving food in San Francisco. And I settled the case in 95, and I got credit for time served, 500 days in jail, and my probation was 12 months. But in every time that I would go to Canada, they would bring this up and initially tell me I can't come into the country. But then I show them the photos of the riot police guarding the food at Golden Gate Park and explain, you know, what happened, that I was just making a phone call, got attacked by the mayor's film commissioner, but I was facing 25 to life, and they're bringing riot police to my court appearances. So I settled the case, even though I'm a dedicated nonviolent activist and all my books are about nonviolence. And it always works. I always get into the country. But I always did that by car. And this is the first time I've flown into Canada since 1958, when I came to the United States from after being born in Germany. And so anyway, I assumed I would just do the same thing. And so I was trying the same thing that I'd always had done. But this time they wouldn't let me in. So they took me to a back room after several hours. Said, well, we're not going to charge you with violating Canadian immigration laws. But so what we're going to do is send you on the first flight out of here to Austin, Texas, because that's the law. We have to put you on the first flight to the United States. And it turned out that was 2 a.m. in the morning to Austin, Texas. And I'm like, don't do that. Don't do that. And they said, no, we have to do that or... lock you up and tell you can get a flight to San Francisco. So that's what they did. They locked me up for hours and hours. They took all my stuff from me. They took my pain medicine because I'm working on getting a back surgery and have very, very severe pain all day from my back.

0: And they, I had to take my shoes off, all that stuff. They searched me. They did a total frisking, checking under my hair to make sure I didn't have any, dangerous weapons, looking on the bottom of my feet and so on. And then put me in a holding cell. And then early in the, at 6 in the morning, they escorted me out of there. I got all my belongings back, and they took me through this whole maze where I go to the checkout counter with a security guard who has documents and my passport. And eventually they get me to the gate and put me on
1: So
0: that plane.
1: did they put you on the plane? Were you sort of, did they take you to the plane? Forgive me,
0: Yeah.
1: Keith. We've had a long, very fruitful relationship, and I know the extraordinary work you've done. But I can't imagine when the case they were creating for danger and criminality that you
0: Yeah, they
1: were.
0: had an armed guard take me through the whole airport and sit with me at the gate, and then they took the paper, my passport and all these legal documents were in a white envelope, and they gave that and the boarding pass to the gate person, and then that was held on to, and then I didn't get my passport back until I landed in San Francisco, around, midday. And boy, was I exhausted after all of that. And the holding cell was about as uncomfortable as possible. I still have bruises all over my arm because it was like this, there was a ribbed, bench, and I was using my arm as a pillow. They gave me like a liter bottle of water, and they gave me a Tim Horton sandwich, which was with since I'm vegan, it just had tomatoes and lettuce, and it's like a Burger King gone bad. And they talked to me about, they actually, before they put me in the holding cell, they asked me some questions about the relationship between the FBI and Food Not Bombs. And what do I know about that? And so it was quite a traumatic thing. And the whole point of this is, for a couple of years now, I've been working with the University of Victoria to organize this big event. And so I was supposed to have my book, my memoir, out and staff the a literature table at the Anarchist Book Fair for 2 days. And then I was supposed to give this big presentation at the library, and the people that manage the archives and the dignitaries of the university and everything were going to be speaking there, and it never happened. And
1: Well, maybe you can make that up, but what I'd like to do here is to take a few minutes, Keith, and urge you to talk to us a little bit about your memoir, Soup Street. What you are anything but dangerous in this world, and you have brought endless energy to feeding the hungry and going well beyond that to making the point of the politics around food and hunger. And I know you've made a bunch of people angry. You've also been an inspiration for many people. So just give us a few words on, what did you do? What did you try and do in your memoir? And what's most important? What do you want the world to know about the work you're doing and have been doing for decades?
0: Well, I wanted people, particularly young people, to be inspired that you could live an entire life as a peace activist, and that you would discover how rewarding it is, and what some of the ups and downs of living a marginal life are. So I have like a little bit about my own self being homeless. And one point in the winter in Boston, I had ice up to my knees, and I was so desperate to get out of town and get south. I tried to rob a McDonald's, but I fortunately was interrupted by a drunk frat boy, and I lost my nerve. And but also talks about my youth as like in high school, I worked on a grant from the Utah Bicentennial Commission to do a book that was parallel to the kind of Foxfire books of

0: And I, it moves into, me, being homeless and running from the police after I was beaten and arrested in when I was 18 in Portland, Oregon, and told to jump bail by my lawyer, which I did, and stories like that, and then ultimately about how we started Food Not Bombs, and then a lot of my
1: Why
0: children.
1: did you start? What made you start Food Not Bombs? It's an extraordinary creation that continues around the world. Well,
0: Yeah, so
1: where'd
0: I was
1: that
0: a,
1: come from?
0: yeah, I was a produce worker at Bread and Circus in Cambridge, Central Square, which is now a Whole Foods, and I would take the food that I was throwing away instead of dumping it in the dumpster. I started taking it to public housing a few blocks away on Portland Ave, and one day the women that I was giving the food to, and with all the kids running around, it was always really fun. I did that right before I went off to study painting and sculpture at Boston University. They tell me, oh wow, they just opened this new building across the street and they're designing nuclear weapons there. And that was Draper Laboratory. And after hearing them complain that the housing authority wouldn't fix their plumbing and stuff, but there's a brand new building across the street, I really, wow, that's crazy. And that's where I came up with the name Food Not Bombs. And then a friend of mine got arrested at Seabrook Nuclear Power Station, and on May 24th, 1980. And we found somebody with some money to bail him out. So on the way home, we talked about doing bake sales to pay them back. We didn't make any money on the bake sales, or very little. So we also had a moving company, Smooth Move. And this family was throwing out a poster that said, wouldn't it be a beautiful day if the schools had all the money they needed and the Air Force had to hold the bake sale to buy a bomber? So we bought some military uniforms at the surplus store in Central Square. And we found that people would, we didn't really make a lot more money, but we had great conversations about nuclear disarmament and about Seabrook and about the war in El Salvador and those kinds of issues. So that gave us the idea to do more street theater. And we were friends with the people that with the Living Theater out of New York. We had actually
1: Yes.
0: catered one of their theater games, so we were very influenced by them. And so then we did another theatrical protest in front of the stockholders meeting of the Bank of Boston on March 26, 1981. And we were all going to dress up like hobos and have the soup kitchen there. And then we were hoping that would impact people coming out of South Station and going into the Federal Reserve Bank and stuff to be like shocked that there was a soup line. Well, we didn't get enough friends to dress as hobos, so I went to the Pine Street Inn, which is the shelter in Boston that was still happening. It was from the Great Depression, but it was still open. And I gave a little speech to the guys, and they're like, oh, great, a protest like the 60s. This is really cool. So about 30 people showed up. And the impact was huge. And I remember one businessman going, wow, Reagan's only been in office 30 days and there's already soup lines in America. And the people that came to eat explained that there was no food for homeless people in Boston and that they urged us to do this every day. So then that night we agreed that we'd all give 2 weeks' notice at our jobs. And my boss at Bread and Circus was cool with me getting the discarded produce, and I got a tofu delivery there from a Western Massachusetts tofu company and so on. And then we would every morning pick up all this food, like from Bread and Circus and from Warburton's Bakery and so on. And then we would take that to public housing facilities all around the Boston area. And then we would also have another team cooking food. And then we would take our vegan meals out to Harvard Square or the Boston Commons. And we would do street theater and serve food. And then we started taking food at a lot of protests. And we spent the first 2 years building for the big march in Manhattan for nuclear disarmament on June 12, 1982. So that's where we had a free concert for nuclear disarmament and so on. But we just, we were just the Boston Food Not Bombs, or we were Food Not Bombs. Then I, due to a lot of issues with the local mafia and stuff, I ended up having to move out of town, and I resurfaced in San Francisco. And that seemed like a great place to start a second Food Not Bombs. My wife Andrea suggested, oh, you should do it again. You just love doing it so much. So I started a second group and I took notes on how I did it. And then on August 5th, we were setting up every Monday at Golden Gate Park because there's meals all the rest of the week in the Haight-Ashbury, but nothing on Monday. And it was a perfect location. And so people would the Grateful Dead was touring at the time. So a lot of Deadheads ate with us. All these tourists going into the park would stop by our literature table and find out about us. And then it was suggested we could get a permit. So I wrote the Parks Department for a permit. And they never responded until August 15th of 88. Riot police came out of Golden Gate Park and arrested 9 of us for serving food without a permit. Turned out there was no permit. And then eventually, Labor Day weekend, about 2,000 people showed up at the corner of Haight and Stanyan to get arrested. And was actually on the second Monday. We had these marches down the street every Monday. The second Monday on the 22nd of August, the police made 24 arrests, but the FBI Joint Terrorism Task Force also showed up and they wrote a memo to the San Francisco field office saying that we are a credible national security threat, even though there's only 30 of us in the world and we're serving vegan meals and handing out flyers under the banner Food Not Bombs. So that started a series of what became over 1,000 arrests in San Francisco. And people wrote letters and called from all over the world wanting to defy San Francisco by starting their own group. So I made a flyer called 7 Steps to Starting a Food Not Bombs. And then the city was still frustrated that they couldn't stop us. And the chief of police who became mayor, Frank Jordan, he got a court order against us serving food without a permit. So we started getting arrested for felony conspiracy to serve food without a permit. And he deleted the permit process, so there's no permit to get. And then still more frustrated, on January 4th of 1994, somebody came out to where we're serving in front of the city hall, and they had a cell phone, which I had not yet seen, and called the tow truck to have my truck taken away. So I went into city hall to call from a payphone to see where it went. And this guy that had called the tow truck started smashing me against the wall inside the phone booth. So I apologized to the tow lady and said, hey, I'm going to have to guy smashing me against the phone booth. I got to go upstairs and call you. So I do. I'm wearing a chef's hat and a chef's coat. And I had been holding a sign saying, Viva Zapatista, no NAFTA. Because we had just read the Zapatistas, communique over our pirate radio, over San Francisco Liberation Radio from Sutro Heights and so on. And so I finished my call and I'm coming down the beautiful rotunda in City Hall. And there's two businessmen and a cop at the bottom. And I'm wearing a chef's hat and a chef's coat with the Food Not Bombs logo on both of them. And the guy, hey, Keith, we want to talk to you. So I go down and talk to him. And they are under arrest for assault battery, strong arm robbery. So that's the, and eventually they're bringing right.
1: Keith, you know what? I need to interrupt now. We're just, I'm sorry to interrupt. We're just about out of time and we're starting to lose you. Keith, can you hear me? Keith, can you hear me? We're starting to lose you.
0: Yeah, I can hear
1: you. I'm sorry.
0: You can't hear me?
1: You were fading in and out. But we're just about out of time. We have a breaking story about a shooting, a horrific shooting in Houston that we need to be talking about. Now, this is an extraordinary thing that's going on. We're speaking with Keith McHenry. Keith, again, I want you to sort of, if you could, just sum up about your response to being treated this way and why, what you really think was behind this kind of treatment. Does it have to do with the fact that... Did you hear that? Hello?
2: Yeah. I don't know
1: what happened. Oh my God. All right. Well, what we need to do is take a very short break and then bring Francisco Hereda up. We thank you, Keith McHenry, and we're going to continue that story, and we're sorry. Oh, Keith, are you there?
0: Yeah, I've been here the whole time. I'm not sure what's going on with this, but...
1: I heard a whole bunch of funny noises. Anyway, maybe you can just sum up in terms of, you know, your response to being thrown out, and I suspect you're going to try and go back and complete the work with the folks you've been collaborating with all these years.
0: Yeah, I'm definitely hoping that what I'm planning is to go back to the Anarchist Book Fair next year. So it's like 12 months to get this together. And the book is really compatible to the archives, because if you go to the archives, you can see, you know, it's a visual image and documented papers and so on that go parallel to my actual book, Soup Street. And you can learn more about that at KeithMcHenry.net or go to foodnotbombs.net. And, there's been a stepped up effort to keep me from doing lectures around, not only in Canada, but in other cities. So there's been this whole kind of what appears to be an FBI or other, maybe CIA or whatever, attempt to disrupt me, because an earlier lecture I was supposed to be giving in Boston got disrupted, and some of the same efforts to smear me that happened in Victoria when we were planning this happened in Boston. So the fact that the Border and Customs was asking me about our relationship with the FBI suggests that there is a stepped up attempt to try to silence me from speaking about the history of food not bombs at this really super important time where the economy is going south, the wars are getting bigger, and we've never needed the message food not bombs to be heard more today than at any other time. So, you know, I hope people check out my book, and it's free online if you want at keithmchenry.net or at foodnotbombs.net. The biggest complaint people have about Soup Street is that they can't put it down, and they end up being late to work, or they stay up till 2 a.m. And so I'm pretty surprised. You know, people say it's more a work of literature than just a memoir. So I'm really proud of it.
1: Keith, we have always found you compelling, and the information crucial, and your vision of Food Not Bombs was one that we always have shared probably for decades now.
0: We were together when this arrest was happening. Yep.
1: Yeah. No, I've seen you, Keith, from many angles. Some of them where you're upside down after the police somehow can't deal with the nature of the work that you do. Anyway, we're grateful to have you and to be able to share it with the world. We will talk to you again soon. That was funny sounds. I just heard a little bit ago.
0: The weird thing is they were going to send me to Austin, and now there's a shooting in Austin. I mean, it's like, oh my God, what a weird, you know. I'd be at a protest in Austin today instead of in...
1: You would be very probably close to the... Anyway, all right.
0: Keith McHenry,
1: Food Not Bombs. Be safe. Please take it easy, okay?
0: Bye-bye. No more weirdness.
1: You're listening to Flashpoints on Pacifica Radio. A very short break, and we've got to bring Francisco Hereda back. We've got to talk about this shooting of this Venezuelan man by ICE. Brutal. Stay with us.

0: And you're listening to Flashpoints on Pacifica Radio. We welcome back Francisco Herrera. He is an immigrants' rights activist. He is our resident troubadour extraordinary singer-songwriter, carries the message of peace and resistance all over this hemisphere. We're delighted to have our long time relationship with you, Francisco, and it's days like this where I'm really glad that you are a regular contributor to this show. This shooting that I was just referencing that took place in Austin, brutal, where the ICE people rammed somebody who's a delivery person for DoorDash delivery in Austin, Texas. The ICE people, not even identifying themselves, rammed his truck, then slammed him to the side. Ultimately, they shot him. He went to the, I don't know if he ever got to the hospital, but they ended up back with him with the bullet still in his body, transporting him around hundreds of miles around the state. Your thoughts on this, and then let's talk about what we're hearing about more actions in the Bay Area and in California as well.
1: Yeah, exactly. Thank you, Dennis. Well, I just think we really need to look at this in a very serious way, folks, because Dennis and our radio listeners, what we are witnessing, many of us have lived through in the 80s, Dennis. It's called torture the population. And it comes right out of the school of assassins, where all the dictators of Latin America were trained, where the military who murdered Archbishop Romero, Bishop Rinaldi in Guatemala, thousands and hundreds of thousands of people were murdered in Latin America. This is just the beginning of a ramming into completely breaking the law, no identification, completely out of the Constitution, outside of constitutional law, ramming into another person's car, shooting him in the torso with a bullet stuck in the back of the so close to the spinal cord. His name is Wilbur Cáceres. I'm blanking right now on his name, right? But what we're seeing is the beginning of what was planned in the School of Assassins, is to torture a population, be as violent as you can. Mr. Garcés Pérez, his name, Wilbur Garcés Pérez, his family I think they couldn't locate, they still are claiming they're not being able to locate him, although when he was still in the hospital, he was saying he was in a lot of pain, of course.
0: Yeah.
1: And he was given one pill, right? So he's got a bullet lodged in close to his spinal cord. You can just imagine the pain there. And then he's not given medicine. And in that condition, ICE forces bullies the hospital into get him out of there to take him to a detention center where we know he's not going to be taken care of.
0: A detention center over 100 miles away.
1: Right. Imagine. So the whole story and all these murders, Dennis, are part of the U.S. plan to torture this population, us. In other words, we start saying, oh, these guys are really violent. They don't care about the law. They're crazy. They'll do anything. We just better surrender. You know what I mean? And so, and we just have to name it. This is the strategy to terrorize a population. It's citizens, not just immigrant people. It's citizens, us, people who are born here, into behaving in a submissive way, just like it happens when the drunk uncle shows up into the house, breaks the table, breaks the lampshade, and what happens? Everybody freezes and then vomits in the living room, does all his crap, he kicks the cat, you know, and everybody freezes, and then he leaves after, and then everyone relaxes when he leaves. That's exactly what we're witnessing right now, is a planned, by this administration, a planned operation to terrorize us, the U.S. population, citizenry, to say these guys are really crazy and to frighten us into submission. Go ahead, Dennis. I'm sorry.
0: I just wanted to read a little bit from the article coming out of Texas. It says, Perez said ICE officers didn't ask him to stop or turn on any flashing lights until after they had sideswiped him. He said he did a U-turn and was trying to park when the officers rammed his car and shot him in the back of the neck. I'm quoting him now. I'm not doing well due to the gunshot wound, and I have not received the medical attention that I require. And they're tracking him all over the state. It's amazing. It really needs to be talked about, this treatment.
1: You know, this is a little sedan, a Toyota light dark blue car. And what's he doing, Dennis? He's working. He's working for DoorDash. He's delivering someone their food. And the lawyer is Kate, what is it? I'm blanking on her name. I'm sorry. I'm not getting that are just are trying to follow her, their track to locate him and be able to Lincoln Goldson. Kate Lincoln Goldson is the name of the lawyer who's the attorney that are responding to save him. He pretty much has a case to be released because of habeas corpus and the whole illegal manner that this was done. But I just want to remind our audience and ourselves, this is on purpose. It's a technique that the CIA and DIA and all these people out there developed to terrorize a population, and not the immigrant population, us. It's the bad parent, the mean guy that we better be obedient to. And this is exactly what it is. And we have to take this very seriously, that we're not dealing just with a crazy guy. You know, we're not dealing with a crazy guy. We're dealing with an intentionally violent administration aimed at terrorizing its own population. Right. So we will be submissive. And this is the moment that we have to bring all our courage of nonviolence, of facing the opponent the way Gandhi did, the way Martin Luther King Jr. did. Terrific violence faced by compassion and determination to create the democracy in which we want to live.
0: That's the voice of Francisco Herrera. He's a contributor to this show. And obviously, we want to continue to keep an eye on this. Francisco, we thank you for taking the time out, and we're going to follow this. Before we say goodbye, and we're running so late, but there's an upsurge in the Bay Area in California. There's a lot going on here. There's a lot of fear, right? Based on this upsurge in activity and threats.
1: Exactly. And we're calling for folks really to link arms. They can call us here at Nuevo Sol, 415-529-9675. We had another kidnapping just 2 days ago. Oh, no, today's
0: Monday. A kidnapping. You call it a kidnapping.
1: In Richmond, yes, because there are these illegal captures. They are kidnappings. They're not, you know, where you legally come. Another man in Richmond, California, who was kidnapped by these agents, and we have to support groups like Open Legal, Bay Resistance. Go to bayresistance.org. Join a corner, adopt a corner, a group. We have also the groups that do adopt a school. Where we're helping families who are too afraid to take their children to school. We're also helping folks who are too afraid to go shopping. Through Adopt a Corner, you can join these groups where you support, you know, just you're helping a family who is too frightened or too hurt by what's happening. Because just like taking this poor man, Wilbur Perez, to a detention center with a bullet in his back. And imagine the bullying it took by these guys to force this hospital to release him, you know? It's just so the intention is that, and the solution is us getting together, continuing to build, continuing to recognize we're not an army. We are an ocean of humanity and solidarity with each other. The best dreams that anybody who's ever migrated to any country brings, you know, to live in a society where we respect each other, where we support each other, and where we share the commonwealth that we've all created. So this is where we're at, and all prayers to the family and to all our families, because we are now being engaged with by a violent strategy of terrorizing our population, and solidarity is the only thing that'll deflate that tire.
0: All right, Francisco Herrera, you want to leave us with a few words? You usually sign off with a song. It really is, you know, part of the work that you do for us is you bring us the information, you protect the people, and you also make these beautiful songs that help us transcend.
1: Yes. Step by step, the longest march can be won. Many stones do form an arch. Singly none. And by union, what we will can be accomplished still. Drops of water turn a mill. Singly none.
0: Oh, thank you, Francisco. Appreciate it. You're listening to Flashpoints on Pacifica Radio. Be safe. We're going to invite to these airwaves. We try and fit in at least once a week what we call our new column. And it's called, what is it called? Pink Notes from Code Pink. As we do most weeks, we invite Cynthia Papermaster, who is Code Pink here in the Bay Area and has been deeply engaged in the incredible work of peace. We're all inspired by some of the actions that Code Pink continues to take. And, well, Cynthia, welcome back. We're sorry we're running late. Why don't you tell us a little bit about what you're up to this week and interview and introduce our very special guest. Cynthia? Hello? As we do most weeks, we invite Cynthia Papermaster, who is Code Pink here in the Bay Area and has been deeply engaged in the incredible work of peace. We're all inspired by some of the actions that Code Pink continues to take. And, well, Cynthia, welcome back. We're sorry we're running late. Why don't you tell us a little bit about what you're up to this week and introduce our very special guest.
2: Okay, and thanks, Dennis. Thanks for having us. Good to be. Code Pink is always in action, and what we have. Oh, okay. Let's see what's going on. Can you hear me?
0: We can hear. I can hear you. Yes, we're getting different kinds of echoes coming through.
2: Can you hear me, Dennis?
0: Why don't you just keep going, please? Keep going. Yes.
2: Hello.
0: I can hear you.
2: Can you hear me? I guess so. I can't hear you, Dennis, but. Should I go ahead?
0: Okay, let's lay. Hey, I think what we need to do here is, Rod, let's take a break and figure this out.
2: What's going on?
0: Because we can't hear each other. That's the problem. Rod, are you there?

0: right, jumping over the many hurdles of the technical world. We are hoping we are back. I'm Dennis Bernstein. The show is Flashpoints. We're doing our Code Pink collaboration with Cynthia Papermaster. Cynthia, why don't you just take a moment to talk about what you're up to, and please introduce us to our special guest.
1: Okay, very happy to do that. Yeah, I don't know what happened there. Hello, everyone. Thank you, Dennis. Code Pink is going to be participating in a wonderful, incredible action this coming Saturday at Chrissy Field in San Francisco. It's 100 kites for Palestine, 100 kites for Gaza, to show our love and support to the children in Palestine and Gaza who are now under threat from the Israeli government for just flying kites. And I'd like to share with you a couple of headlines about that, so just put this in context. Al Jazeera wrote, Israel says kites flown from Gaza should be treated like weapons of war. Its strikes have now killed a four-year-old Palestinian boy. Two Israeli airstrikes on Sunday killed at least two people and wounded seven others. A senior Hamas official says children fly kites in search of their innocent childhood amid the rubble. So Israel is actually killing people, for children, for flying kites that innocently have drifted over into Israel. This is a cultural tradition for children in Palestine. It's their joy. It's their it's their way to keep their hope up. And we're just going to show them how much we love them on Saturday. And I'd like to introduce Emma Martin, who's with Code Pink South Bay. And she's sort of the instigator of this wonderful, wonderful action that's happening on Saturday. Emma, please join us and tell us about the event on Saturday. Thank you.
2: So we're very excited to invite anybody who's feeling the need for community to connect with multiple anti-imperialist groups in the Bay Area, because we're up against some dark forces out there. So we need to come out and have an act of joy with a message of solidarity. And also, we really believe in Code Pink and other organizations like Vigil for Gaza that we should also offer material help to Palestinians. So we are raising money for Gaza Soup Kitchen. And just to bring that home to you a bit, Gaza Soup Kitchen, when I was talking to them about setting this up, they had just given school bags to kids for their first day of school. And Wafa Akila, one of the children, was murdered by a drone with her father on September 6th. On her first day of school. So this genocide is ongoing. And while it is great to be going out cavorting in prison fields and building community, we must also help the kids of Gaza and show them that they are in our hearts always. So we invite everybody out. You don't have to own a kite. We are going to be making kites, providing kites. Bring your own kite. We have Brass Liberation Orchestra, who will always bring a vibe. So we want to do it in front of the iconic Golden Gate Bridge and just show the kids of Gaza that we, thousands and thousands of miles, we are not our government. Our hearts are with them.
1: Right. You know, I wanted to mention the human banner that we're also creating. We'll be flying kites for, what, about 45 minutes or an hour, hour and a half. And then we're going to form a giant banner in the shape of a kite using Palestinian flag colors. And we've hired a drone videographer who's going to film that from the air with the Golden Gate Bridge in the background. It's just going to be beautiful. And we'll share that image really worldwide. And we really hope the children of Palestine do see it and they can feel our love and our support from San Francisco and the Bay Area.
2: Yeah, and I'd like to... Bobby Sands is an Irish woman. Bobby Sands wrote from prison, our revenge will be the laughter of our children. And that's it. The kids in Gaza will fly their kites again. I really believe that.
1: Bravo.
0: Beautiful. Beautiful. You know, Rafael Alaria was slotted to be on our Flashpoint show, and then he was murdered. One of those things is hard to get over.
2: But, and that's why we called it after him. Let it bring hope.
0: Yeah. Beautiful. Thank you both. Please come back. Sorry we don't have more time. We're going to have to leave it there for now.
1: Well, thanks so much.
0: Thanks to both of you. You're absolutely welcome. Code Pink is a wonderful group to collaborate with. We're proud always to stand locked arms. You are listening to Flashpoints on Pacifica Radio. Short break, and then we're going to have to talk a little bit about Haiti. Stay with us.

0: 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This is your daily investigative news magazine. And we're going to have to turn our attention back to Haiti, which has been on our mind. It's a incredibly violent time to be there. And there's an ongoing struggle. And I think we have our guest. Hello?
1: Yes. Hello. Hello, Dennis.
0: Welcome to Flashpoints, my brother. Why don't you introduce yourself? Tell us what's going on. Give us a little background on Haiti.
1: Sure. So my name is Seth Donnelly. I'm with a long-term member of the Haiti Action Committee over the last 20 years. And, you know, right now, there's a two-prong assault, massive assault on the Haitian people. On the one hand, there's the ongoing occupation of Haiti by the U.S. and what's called the core group, sort of Western colonial powers, essentially. And the situation on Haiti is getting worse and worse on the ground. Like, so, you know, for example, on August 23rd, there is a huge massacre in the Kinskaf area, which is just in the hills above Port-au-Prince, in which a paramilitary death squad is now, the estimates are that they killed 164 people, men, women, and children, and kidnapped 70 others. It's widely documented inside of Haiti by human rights advocates that this massacre was carried out with full-scale police collusion. And in fact, people in the community are outraged, and they've been protesting this collusion by the police. Even more recently, since then, just this last week, a paramilitary death squad kidnapped 8 school children. It's just widespread insecurity throughout the throughout Port-au-Prince and the wider region. On September 10th, a very beloved local leader of community radio, actually in the south of Haiti, in an area called Gracier, a very beloved community leader named Joseph Willard Van Cole, his remains were discovered on September 10th. He had been beheaded. This is emblematic of the violence and also, I should say, the mass rapes occurring by these paramilitary death squads, aided and abetted by the occupation regime and weaponized by the United States, that have intensified. All the while, Eric Prince and his Vectis Global mercenary company purport to be handling security, what in reality, they've taken control over Haitian customs and are profiteering off of this slow-motion genocide. So the other prong, of course, is the Trump administration is starting mass deportations. They've taken away TPS for 350,000 Haitians in the United States, and they've started the mass plane loads of deportations. People are being flown. The Department of Homeland Security released an absolutely horrific video about a week or 2 weeks ago of shackled Haitians being forced onto one of these deportation flights. Set to a Haitian song. So the Department of Homeland Security put it to Haitian music, and then at the end, it flashes on the screen, leave. Well, it shows these shackled people being forced out of the country. And, of course, the most emblematic situations, this young Haitian man, Pierre Dalmas Bell in Ohio, who was forced, like many others, to wear an ankle monitor shackle. And was 20 years old, off to college and on a scholarship, and was wanting to play soccer and was being humiliated for having this shackle on his ankle. And he committed suicide recently. So this is the kind of cruelty that the Trump administration is carrying out on both fronts. And so we're calling upon all progressive-minded people in the broader Bay Area and across the country. But in the Bay, we're having a very militant, strong protest on September 24th, Thursday at 4:30 p.m. in front of the Ferry Building in San Francisco. We want to have maximum public visibility. We want to interact with the public. We want to let folks know that this is a full-scale crisis And this is something that everybody needs to stand up. And while we're doing, and this is endorsed by many organizations throughout the Bay. And so we encourage all listeners to turn out, to come 4:30 p.m. And then across the country, there's a call for a week of solidarity, the 21st of September through the 27th.
0: That's the voice of Seth Donnelly. And by the way, the problem before is I couldn't exactly hear you. I wasn't sure if I had your movie hat on. So sorry about that. You're an old friend of this show. I want to ask you regarding the abject violence and the treachery. Is there a reason now that it's really been stepped up? It seems like it's been terrible and getting worse at an exponential rate.
1: Yeah, so I mean, these, what the media here calls gangs, are better understood inside of Haiti, and better understood, period, wherever you are, as paramilitary death squads that are kind of like in El Salvador, for example. The death squads that operated in the 80s had clear linkages to the Salvadoran Treasury Police and to the military. And that's the case with these paramilitaries. They work with the high levels of the police. They work with the government. Even the head of the OAS recently admitted that. And the OAS has been, of course, a part of supporting the occupation of Haiti. But the Secretary General Albert Ramden admitted last week that These death squads operate in collusion with high levels of the government. And so why is this getting worse, to your question? It seems that it's being intensified at the same time that the U.S. is pushing this idea of elections in December, where Haiti is supposed to have the first, you know, there hasn't been elections in Haiti for ages under occupation. There's not even a single elected official, not even a mayor left in the country, a legitimately elected official. So now the U.S. is pulling out all stops, and there's going to be elections. But on the ground, how can you have any kind of fair and free elections when people are being terrorized and also, of course, the starvation, you know, 5.8 million people at abject levels of misery, you know, of food insecurity. So it would seem that the part of the U.S. strategy is to have the window dressing of elections, but the reality on the ground is that there's not the conditions for truly fair elections. Consequently, the U.S. will try to maneuver somebody like, say, Marta Lee, the former dictator of Haiti that Hillary Clinton and the U.S. installed before, but somebody like that to be reinstalled through supposed elections and continue this occupation. So that's what I think might be going on.
0: Amazing. Well, we're going to keep an eye on Haiti. The treachery, it just gets worse, and the suffering of the Haitian people, these deportations, all the violence surrounding the treatment of a very gentle people who have been very supportive in this country. So we thank you. And again, for people in the Bay Area, you're planning a special action.
1: Sure. Thank you, Dennis. Yeah. So again, our action as we close out today, our action is Thursday, September 24th at 4:30 p.m. In front of the San Francisco Ferry Building. So we again encourage everybody to come out. There will also be the following day banner drops occurring, and then Saturday a day of mass outreach to businesses, to people in the public. So folks can go to our website, HaitiSolidarity.net, and get in touch with us, and we hope to see you on the streets.
0: Thank you. Thank you for the incredibly important information and the great work you do with Haiti Action. 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
2: Welcome to Radio Curious. I'm Barry Vogel. This program is about President Trump's connections to Russia, and in particular, Paul Manafort. Manafort was the manager of Trump's 2016 presidential campaign until he abruptly quit 2.5 months prior to the election. We ask, who is Paul Manafort? Where did he come from? And how did he become Trump's campaign manager? What aspects of Manafort's longtime relationship with Russian leaders and President Trump might be revealed in the pending hearings conducted by the House of Representatives Intelligence Committee? Our guest, Andrew Kramer, a native of Ukiah, California, is a New York Times reporter based in Moscow, Russia. Kramer, fluent in Russian, has been reporting from Moscow for The Times since 2006. This interview is the second in what may become an ongoing series of conversations with Andrew Kramer about Russia. When he and I visited by phone from his office in Moscow on March 27, 2017, we began when I asked him, who is Paul Manafort?

0: Paul Manafort, in his own words, is a campaign professional. This is how he describes his work. He's been a consultant, a pollster, a spin doctor, an influence peddler for 4 decades, working in the United States for U.S. Republicans and working abroad for a number of authoritarian leaders. He got his start in the United States in the 1970s, working for Gerald Ford, and he worked abroad for Marcos in the Philippines, for Seko Seke in Congo, and I may have bungled that name a bit, and then most recently for Yanukovych in Ukraine. He has a track record of combining these two areas of expertise, political consulting abroad and at home for Republicans.
1: How did Paul Manafort become Trump's campaign manager?
0: Well, I think there's a little bit of uncertainty about exactly how he got in touch with the Trump campaign. I have heard that he was advised, that Trump was advised to hire him by Richard Burke, a former ambassador to Russia and also a lobbyist now in Washington. In any case, Manafort was brought on to the Trump campaign first as a wrangler of delegates in the convention before it was clear that Trump would win the Republican convention, because this is the role that Manafort had played in past Republican conventions. Only later was he hired as campaign chairman, replacing Lewandowski, who was shunted aside during this reshuffle in June and July of last year.
1: When you characterize him as a wrangler of delegates, that's someone who herds the delegates together and seeks to command their support, in this case for Trump.
0: Well, that's right. It's a bit of an arcane specialty in U.S. politics, because most political conventions are decided before the convention opens. I don't know when the last contested convention was, but it's been a while back. For example, I attended the Democratic convention in Boston for John Kerry, where John Kerry was anointed as the candidate for the Democrats in 2004. And in that instance, everything was decided in advance, and the entire event was choreographed from start to finish. In other conventions where a candidate might not have the delegates to win outright, there could be multiple votes on the floor. And in this case, a candidate will need an experienced political advisor who will be able to work the room and ensure that this candidate has sufficient votes to win the convention, something like the job of a whip in Parliament or in Congress, but only for the specific instance of the convention.
1: From your perspective and your research about Paul Manafort, would you say those skills carry over into the work that he's been doing in Russia the past number of years?
0: Well, he worked in Ukraine for pro-Russian political parties, and he represented this work as consulting. In other words, he would be consulting for the government of Ukraine, or for a political party, the Party of Regions, or the president, Viktor Yanukovych. He didn't say that he was lobbying in the United States for these interests, because that would require filing paperwork with the Department of Justice under the FARA Act, the Foreign Agents Registration Act, which he did not do. And it's a matter of some controversy whether he, in fact, lobbied on behalf of these Ukrainian clients in the United States or not. His representation is that his work in Ukraine was involved such things as advice on messaging, interpreting polls, and running a U.S.-style campaign, so ensuring that the image and the message of the campaign was clear and properly conveyed. He says this was the nature of his work.
1: You have been reporting on Paul Manafort extensively for the past year or more in the New York Times, where you work in Moscow as a reporter. And what is your take on his denial that he was lobbying for the Russian interests in the U.S.?
0: Well, I think there's been information that's come out that indicates that he was lobbying on behalf of various foreign interests and didn't register as a foreign agent as required, which would be not a significant offense, and in fact something that's rarely prosecuted in the U.S., but politically very significant because of the allegations of ties between the Trump campaign and Russia, and perhaps any collusion between the Trump campaign officials, such as the chairman, Paul Manafort, and Russian intelligence agencies, in meddling in the U.S. election. So his work has been closely scrutinized in this light. The Associated Press last week reported that Paul Manafort had a contract to lobby the interests of a Russian oligarch, Oleg Deripaska. He is a large aluminum and manufacturing tycoon in Russia. And according to a memo that Manafort wrote to Deripaska, he would also represent the interests of the Russian government in the United States and other areas where Deripaska had business interests, including Ukraine and other former Soviet countries. It's not clear exactly what he did, but if he were lobbying on behalf of the Russian government, he would be required to file FARA paperwork with the Department of Justice. He also helped organize meetings for a visit by President Yanukovych

0: to the United States to an anti-proliferation conference in New York, working with U.S. officials and liaisoning with U.S. officials for the Ukrainian president, which would be a clear representation of a foreign government. Nonetheless, as I said, he's asserted that he was not required to file those FARA papers.
1: Do you agree with his assertion?
0: Well, it's not really my place to make a legal assessment here. The interesting thing politically, I think, is the way that even potentially innocuous actions have been denied by Manafort and others in the Trump team, almost making the situation worse politically. If he had simply come forward and volunteered the information that he was lobbying on behalf of a Russian oligarch and possibly the Russian government, this might have appeared politically more acceptable than this information only coming out as a result of investigative journalism.
1: The Associated Press article to which you just referred of, I believe, March 22nd, just a week ago, March 22nd, 2017, says that the day before, Spicer, the president's press secretary, said Manafort, quote, had a very limited role for a very limited amount of time. Do you think those words, very limited, are carefully chosen? Because it could be limited to topics and a period of time, and the topics could be many, and the period of time could be a long time.
0: Well, I think that's dissembling. Manafort was the chairman of President Trump's campaign. There could be nobody in the campaign who had a larger role, in fact, than Manafort. To say that he had a limited role when he was chairman would be incorrect.
1: So in a sense, the question then becomes for President Trump, what did he know and when did he know it about the work that Manafort was doing? Can you address that?
0: Well, that's right. I think that Trump has said he was, in vague terms, aware of Manafort's work as a lobbyist for foreign interests, for political parties in Ukraine. The key question is what these previous ties mean for any potential contacts during the campaign with the Russian government, with Russian officials, and particularly any coordination on the hacking and release of embarrassing documents that are seen to have hurt the Democratic campaign and possibly helped get Trump elected. So if, as the FBI is investigating, there were contacts between members of the campaign and Russia and President Trump knew about them, obviously that would be an issue of grave concern. And then that's really at the heart of the House investigation, the Senate investigation, as well as the FBI investigation.
1: The House Intelligence Committee chair, Nunes, was reported to have been at the White House the day before he revealed that he had actually met with Trump on this issue. Do you have any background on that?
0: No, I'm reporting these issues from the former Soviet space, which is my territory and my beat. So my work on Paul Manafort has mostly been confined to what he was doing in Ukraine and what documents and officials in Ukraine show about that work and about ties to these Russian-leaning politicians in that country. So what's been happening in Washington, there's a lot of movement, but I haven't been reporting that and don't have a great deal of insight on that myself. Obviously, the concern with the investigation is that, as the chairman is Republican, that he would be inclined to defend the president, who's a member of his party, rather than impartially investigate him in this committee in the House. So the question is whether many of these details and what they imply about what may have happened during the campaign could simply never come to light and people would not know.
1: In this edition of Radio Curious, we're visiting by phone with Andrew Kramer, a Moscow-based reporter for the New York Times. This is Radio Curious. I'm Barry Vogel. Andrew, the issue of Russian meddling in the counting of the U.S. election vote last November, how does what you've been sharing with us link in to the vote count?
0: Well, there's never been

0: the party of regions. This is the 2006, 2007 parliamentary elections in Ukraine, and 2010 presidential election, which went through two rounds. So in total, four votes, but three campaigns. In all of those instances, Russia played a very important role. Russia is Ukraine's neighbor and has a lot of levers of influence in Ukraine. Businessmen with ties to Russia own media, for example, in Ukraine. And Russia has economic means of influence. So in these campaigns, Russia was a very large backdrop. I don't think if you ask any Ukrainian political analyst, I think most of them would say that Russia was certainly meddling in those elections in Ukraine, elections in which Manafort was a consultant. So this idea of Russia as a force to be reckoned with in an election would not be an alien one to Paul Manafort.
1: Something in which he has many years of experience.
0: Indeed. I've spoken with members of his team in Ukraine, and they say they had no involvement whatsoever with various dirty tricks that have been tied to the Russians in relation to those elections. In the Ukrainian context, these include, as I said, an energy embargo that preceded the 2006 election and the 2010 election, and other sort of lower altitude maneuvers, such as hiring people to ride the buses or the subways in cities and speak loudly about the opponent making baseless accusations. So they're very grassroots dirty tricks in those Ukrainian elections, as well as computer hacking and planting of fake news.
1: And the people with whom you spoke are Russian or Ukrainian people?
0: Well, I've spoken with Americans who work for Mr. Manafort in Ukraine and still work in Ukraine. With a Russian citizen who was Manafort's office manager. This individual, Konstantin Kilimnik, was under investigation in Ukraine from August until December of last year for being a Russian spy, a Russian intelligence agent. That investigation closed without any charges being pressed. But interestingly, Manafort had remained in contact with Konstantin Kilimnik through the U.S. election period. And Manafort denies that he was ever knowingly in contact with Russian intelligence agencies during the U.S. campaign. But there is that one contact, once again, based on these public records in Ukraine regarding his former office manager.
1: What can you share with us of Donald Trump's personal connections to Russia and Ukraine?
0: Well, this has obviously been an issue of interest and something that comes up from time to time in our bureau. And it looks like he looked a number of times at possibly investing in Moscow, building a hotel, and nothing ever came through. In 2013, he hosted a beauty pageant in Russia, the Miss Universe contest, which he owned. The larger issue seems to be Russian investments into the Trump organization rather than Trump organization's investments into Russia. And the indications there are that a number of wealthy Russians have bought properties from Trump, most notably a Russian fertilizer oligarch named Rybolovlev, who bought a house from Donald Trump in Florida that was worth something like $95 million, and he paid about half of that. I don't know the exact figure, but about half of that was profit for Trump. He flipped the house, which was bought at maybe $45 million for that larger sum. So that's one indication that Russian money was flowing into the organization. Now, this happened in 2008. Over the past 15 years or so, many Russians have bought property from Trump.
1: From your perspective, Manafort's connections with Russia and Ukraine, pro and con, what effect do you see they have on Donald Trump's ability to continue to act and govern as president in our country?
0: Well, I think that one implication is that Trump ran in a campaign in which he said that as a foreign policy position, he would like to mend fences with Russia, to improve relations with Russia, and then together with Russia fight the Islamic State. That was his stated goal, and he won an election. He won the electoral vote in any case in the U.S. election on that platform, and it's now difficult for him to carry that out because of this Russian controversy. In other words, he may want to improve relations with Russia, but that will be difficult because of these allegations of Russian meddling in U.S. elections. So in the short term, the Russian interference may have backfired in this fight. Longer term, we'll see what happens, but there are indications that the Trump administration is entertaining a number of peace plans in Ukraine that would then allow a rollback of sanctions and improve relations.
1: On another topic, Andrew Kramer, this past weekend, March 25th and March 26th of 2017, there have been rallies in Russia reportedly unsanctioned by the government. I find it two questions. One, what were those rallies about?
0: Well, the rallies were organized by Alexei Navalny, an opposition figure in Russia. Main issue is fighting corruption. So it was a rally against corruption, and out of I think maybe 100 cities where they had his supporters had applied for a parade permit, they were granted a prominent or acceptable location in maybe 20 or so, and not in the capital in Moscow, which is the most politically important location in Russia. And the rule is that any protest that involves more than one person requires a permit. In other words, it's possible to stand on the street alone as a form of protest, but once two people are standing together, that would be a violation so long as there's no permit, and this is strictly enforced. Now, there's some question about whether the law applies to standing or walking. In other words, if you're walking as a group, that may not require in all cases, permits. Now, I don't know the exact specifics, but what Alexei Navalny settled on was a walk on the sidewalk of the main shopping street in Moscow that would move counterclockwise up one side of the sidewalk and down the other over a space of about a mile. And so when I went out on Sunday, this is what I saw happening, people walking all in one direction on the street. And this is a classic form of protest or genre of protest for authoritarian countries where it's difficult to obtain permits, where a protest will take place in what's called a dilemma action. It's something that's seemingly so innocuous the government, if it cracks down, might look ridiculous. On the other hand, if they don't crack down, they might look weak. In countries like Belarus, you see people timing the alarms on their cell phone to go off at the same time and then standing on a street corner and letting that happen. Where it's clear that the message is an anti-government message of some sort, but it's unclear what law might be violated. And on a larger scale, this is what was happening in Moscow on Sunday.
1: When you reference a permit being needed for more than one person standing, protesting, being strictly enforced, what is the nature of the enforcement?
0: Arrest.
1: Immediate? Carried off from the site?
0: Pretty much, if it's a politically sensitive issue or location. And another trick which I've seen is that sometimes a pro-Kremlin activist will stand next to an anti-government activist, thus creating a protest of two, and police will arrest both of them, thwarting the efforts of the anti-government activist to stand alone on the street and protest. It's very strictly enforced, and the concern among Russian authorities is that protest movement might gain momentum here, as happened in Ukraine, eventually threatening the stability of the government.
1: So when you describe the walking protest as a dilemma action, that's different because they're moving, but the substance is pretty similar.
0: Well, that's right. And once again, I'm not certain of the rules on moving versus stationary, but that was one aspect of the protest on Sunday. It was not gathering in any specific location, but rather walking on the sidewalk, which anybody presumably would have the right to do. And yet, at the same time, it conveys a very clear anti-government message. You know, I've seen similar actions with Navalny. For example, there's a prohibition against setting up tents or any sort of encampment, and that's also very strictly enforced. And at one point, several years ago, his supporters put yoga mats on the ground and sat down. And the question became, is this an encampment or some sort of attempt to settle into this space, much as the tent encampments in Kiev became very important politically during the Maidan protests? Or is it allowed to sit on a yoga mat in a park? And the immediate response from the Russian authorities was to spray the whole area with, well, not exactly a fire hose, but a truck with a cistern that had a spraying system on it, and to drench everybody. So there was no acceptance of these tactics and in fact, a swift crackdown.
1: Andrew Kramer, in the 10 years or so that you have been resident in Moscow as a reporter for the Times Moscow Bureau, have you experienced any limitation on where you went or with whom you spoke?
0: In fact, none that I can recall. There have been limited times in regard to reporting in the North Caucasus, which includes Chechnya and is a an area where and there's an Islamic insurgency and a terrorism threat, and the government is very sensitive about reporting in these areas on human rights issues. I was arrested there and told to leave after being detained for about half a day, told to leave the area. So that would be one example, but that was in the very specific context of a genuine insurgency threat in Russia. Much as the rules for reporting, for example, in Iraq might be quite a bit different for an American reporter than reporting in the United States. And I've worked in Iraq as well. So you have to obtain permission from military commanders to work alongside the troops and so on. But overall, foreign reporters have only on rare occasions been interfered with.
1: Do you have any reason to believe that there might be interception to our conversation now?
0: Well, I think there certainly could be. The question for journalists often becomes, why would we care? If the conversation will be on the radio in any case, they could listen to it on the radio, or they could get an advanced preview by listening to it now. And similar calculus goes into my thinking when I'm talking to interviewing people on the telephone, for example. Now, as an international phone call, this would be a fair game for the U.S. to intercept as well as for the Russians.
1: And finally, Andrew Kramer, I want to thank you for being with us again on Radio Curious. And for our listeners who are curious about Andrew Kramer's eureka moments or what he chooses to do with the remainder of his life, I invite you to listen to our first interview with him that was published on January 3rd, 2017. But Andrew, I'd like to ask you if there's another book that you could recommend to our listeners.
0: Well, certainly. There's a book out about the ideology in Russia that's in part replaced the ideas of communism, at least in terms of Russian influence abroad and rule at home. And it's about Russian nationalism and specifically the ideology known as a new Eurasianism, which sees a role for Russia as a power in Eurasia. And the book is called Black Wind, White Snow by Charles Clover.
1: Well, Andrew Kramer, I want to thank you very much for being with us again on Radio Curious.
0: Thank you very much.
1: Andrew Kramer, born and raised in Ukiah, California, is a New York Times reporter based in Moscow, Russia. Kramer, fluent in Russian, has been reporting from Moscow for the Times since 2006. The book Andrew Kramer recommends is Black Wind, White Snow, The Rise of Russia's New Nationalism by Charles Clover. This program was recorded on March 27, 2017.

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The postal address is 700 West Smith Street, Ukiah, California, 95482. The phone is 707-621-5075. Ignacio Ayala is the assistant producer. I'm host and producer Barry Vogel. Thank you for listening.

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0: 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I'm Richard Walensky.
1: Mary Roach has written 8 books devoted to popular science in a humorous vein, from an examination of cadavers to human sexuality to humans at war. Her latest book, Replaceable You, Adventures in Human Anatomy, was published in 2025 and was just released in paperback. In this interview, recorded August 24, 2010, she discusses her book, Packing for Mars, The Curious Science of Life in the Void.
0: Mary Roach, I'm curious how you get from one book to another. I mean, Stiff, which is about corpses, came out of a series of articles you were writing. Spook, which is an investigation of the possibility of life after death, how did that emerge?
2: That grew out of a chapter in Stiff. There was a chapter about how philosophers and anatomists used to take human bodies and actually look for the soul as a body part. Is it in the head? Is it maybe this strange little chunk here? Could that be the soul? So that was in Stiff, and then I was fascinated by that kind of intersection of science and religion and people trying to apply science to something like the human soul. So that blew out into Spook.
0: And then from Spook to Bonk?
2: There was a footnote. If you're a careful reader, if you can find the footnotes, if you're a careful reader, inside each book, there's often a footnote that is a hint to the next book. There is a footnote about people having sex in an MRI machine and what had been learned. That was a footnote, which then kind of the germ of Bonk, the sex lab book.
0: So I would think that there must have been a little investigation into either weightless sex or sex in outer space.
2: You would think, but no, there was a footnote in, and I took it out because I wanted to use it in Packing for Mars, but there was a footnote, and don't ask me how I got off on this tangent, but there was a zero-gravity toilet footnote that I yanked so I could use it in the chapter in this book. So that was sort of where the clue was in this book.
0: And how did Packing for Mars then fully emerge from the research on the footnote, or was it just kind of an aside and you went back and took out the footnote?
2: It was an aside. I went back and took it out to use it. I got the idea talking to an acquaintance that works at the bed rest facility in Galveston, Texas, which is a very surreal place to visit. It's people lying in bed for 3 months at a time, lounging in their pajamas, surfing the net, being paid to do so because NASA is using them to study the effects of zero gravity. So you lie down in bed for 3 months without getting up. The same things happen to your body as would happen to an astronaut. It's a research facility that just looks like a bunch of slackers sitting around and, you know, playing video games. So I asked this guy, Renee, who works at the bed rest facility. I said, seriously, so there's this simulated weightlessness. And he was telling me other things that are simulated, because anything that happens in space, because space is such a hostile, foreign, strange, and expensive place to be, everything gets rehearsed here on Earth. You could essentially go into space without ever leaving Earth. And I was asking him, well, what other kinds of space on Earth situations are there? And I thought, well, that's a side to the space program that nobody's really familiar with, and it sounds kind of like the, you know, surreal and strange enough that I could wander around in it for a couple of years and do a book. So that conversation was where it began.
0: So how do you select the topics that you're going to cover in a book like Packing for Mars?
2: Very simply, it's me going, what is going to be most entertaining, fascinating, and surprising for people? Because you'll notice I tend to choose very, very broad topics. I'm not doing, you know, a specific history of the use of animals in space
0: right.
2: or the space food program or something. I have to choose from all of space history and all of the sort of physiological side of it, the psychological stuff, all of which you could write 2 or 3 books about. So I've got this broad subject area, and then I can go and kind of cherry pick what I think is the most fascinating and fun to write about. I mean, I'm also being a little self-serving, and that it's more fun for me to write about something if it's fun to research and write about. So I'm doing it for myself as well as for my readers. I'm trying to leave out the parts people skip.
0: You also make sure in your books that there's a little bit of hands-on as well.
2: Yes, I do try to do that. I am very much aware of the whole, you know, the tendency in nonfiction to do stunt literature. Like, I'm going to spend, you know, 6 months without using toilet paper, or I will recycle everything, or I will, you know, travel around the world without going on an airplane, whatever the quote unquote stunt is. But I do find in some cases, particularly in Bonk, there were scenarios where without my going in and being the subject for a couple of these projects, there was no way I could get across to people how strange and awkward that really is to be right. a subject in a physiological sex research project. I couldn't interview Masters and Johnson subjects who were actually having sex, you know, intercourse, the whole sexual response cycle is being studied. Those are all anonymous folks. And the way to answer the question was to make myself be the awkward and queasy one. But I try to keep myself out of it for the most part.
0: A book like Spook, you could have, I guess, gone more into hands-on or whatever on and chose instead to work in the realm of history.
2: In that case, the qualifying factor was it either based at a university? Was it academic? Like the historical stuff, even then, it was the chapter on ectoplasm, the Sorbonne University had sponsored a bunch. Scientific American was involved. Science getting involved in religion and the soul. So that's narrowed the focus in that case. I did include the history of spiritualism in that. Scientists got involved. Nobel Prize winning scientists were caught up in that field. So as long as it was academic, if there was somebody doing it in a laboratory setting, applying scientific method, that's what I was fascinated by.
0: And so in all of your books, there is this edge or rim around the book, which is its relation to, in a way, organized science.
2: Yeah, especially with Spook, if I didn't have that limiting factor, there's no limit to how far out into the fringes I would have had to travel.
0: And I would think in something like Bonk as well.
2: Yeah, very much so. And it, what fascinates me is that intersection. I mean, with sex research, sexual physiology, it is arousal and orgasm are part of their physiology, their anatomy, their biomechanics. But then again, they're intimate and personal and very human. And how do you study them? So that question is what fascinates me.
0: Let's talk a little about Packing to Mars, Mary Roach. Potty in space. We don't really think about that, or rather odors in space. Was that something you had ever really thought about before you discovered that Apollo astronauts, their capsules stunk?
2: Yeah, because years ago I interviewed an astronaut. He was a biologist. I think he was an MD, Bill Thornton, and he'd been involved in the study of bone loss. And I was interviewing him about bone loss and some of the work that he'd done. But he told me this story about how they train astronauts. The toilet in space, it's a much smaller opening. It works like a shop vac. It's totally different technology. And he told me the story I would never forget about. There's a training device that has a video camera in the toilet bowl and the closed circuit TV monitor right next to you. So you're able to get your angle right. You're kind of docking with this thing. The lack of gravity affects everything. You name a body part, something strange is happening. Any technology that works here doesn't work up there. And that's when I first started to think about that. Yeah.
0: Was he the one who originally told you about turds in space?
2: That came from reading the mission transcript of Gemini. No, it was an Apollo mission. And you can download these PDFs, and they're enormous 400-page files. It's all the communication between mission control and the astronauts. And it's searchable by keywords. So you can, I would sit there, my husband would be watching a ball game, and I'd be typing in turd, pee. It was just this wonderful moment where it's this jargon heavy conversation between the crew, like, oh, in about, you know, in about 25 seconds, we've got a T-16 scheduled to, hey, who is that? It's another turd. You know, just, it's right there in the transcript. They're arguing over whose it is. And because then, back then, there was no toilet. It's a tiny space, severe weight limitations. It's a bag. You're using a bag. It's like backpacking to the nth degree. It's just, you know, compromised hygiene all the way.
0: And on some of these zero gravity toilets, if you don't close the toilet at the right time, something will slip out.
2: There's a term called, and this is the waste management, the waste systems guy, the engineer was talking about one of the problems, because the way they sterilize it, they expose it to the vacuum of space, it freezes, you know, very solidly frozen. But because it's airflow, it's like a shop vac. You've got this column of air, and these little bits would break off. And zero gravity and airflow, they'd sometimes make their way up the tube. And if you weren't paying attention, first of all, you have fecal popcorning, which is because it looks like an air popper, stuff can be sort of flying around with the airflow and the little bits. And if it makes its way out, then it becomes technically known as an escapee.
0: And of course, there is a problem with all kinds of liquids, and that includes anything from drinking water to what you excrete.
2: Yeah. I mean, the other thing that I found fascinating isn't just the problems of disposal, but even in space, the human bladder works by way of stretch receptors. So the fluid starts to build up on the floor of the bladder, the sides start to stretch, and that's what tells you, oh, time to make your way to the loo. in space, the material's not accumulating on the bottom. It's clinging by surface tension all around. So you don't get that signal until it's much later on, possibly to the point where the urethra would start to be pressed partway shut. And then you have a minor medical situation where you got to get out the self-catheterization kit. And so you don't think about these things, but everything about us is built for walking, for not floating, and in the case of the bladder, having the material on the bottom and not sort of all over.
0: Well, what about digestion?
2: Digestion, here's another story that I love. The human stomach, again, is an organ that needs gravity. Okay, here's why. You drink a carbonated beverage, or if you swallow, you know, as you eat, you swallow, tend to swallow some air. It's called aerophagia. Normally, this would rise to the top of the stomach. You know, if you drink a carbonated beverage, little bubbles rise to the top. They were able to figure out how to put a carbonated beverage into space. Coke and Pepsi invested a lot of money in that. What they didn't realize, in the stomach, little bubbles don't rise to the top. The top is where the opening is. So when you want to expel that gas because you feel bloated and uncomfortable, you get one of those messy burps with the liquid spray. So nobody thought that through. They thought, oh, well, look, we figured it out. Carbonation. Now we can have carbonated beverages in space. Yeah, but no one wants to drink them because you can't really burp very well.
0: Mary Roach, as you proceeded along in your research, I mean, more and more of these kind of oddities began surfacing. What for you was the strangest one that you discovered?
2: I found this pretty strange. You grow in zero gravity, the curvature of your spine flattens out, and you are 2 to 3 inches taller. Well, imagine if you're the person who works in fitting suits. You have to factor in a growth spurt for the astronauts. I remember reading one of the memoirs of the cosmonauts saying, you know, on the way back, you're very cramped in your suit. It fit you on the way out, but on the way back, it doesn't fit anymore.
0: Did you put on a spacesuit?
2: I did not. In fact, you have to have pass a certain type of physical even to put one of those on. Because bear in mind, the suits that you see them wearing on a spacewalk are zero gravity suits, so there's no weight to them. They're tremendously heavy. They're like 200 and something pounds. So for you to put that on Earth and try to walk around, I mean, you would just fall over and be unable to get back up. They train in a huge tank of water that has a mock-up of pieces of the space station. So they're floating in water. You really can't move around without help wearing this tremendously heavy thing. Once you're in zero gravity, of course, it weighs nothing. I wanted to go in the neutral buoyancy tank and then put on a suit, but the suits are a tremendously expensive piece of equipment, or many pieces of equipment, and it takes two people to put the thing on. NASA doesn't easily allow people to put on. But I've heard that a spacesuit, the line that I recall, one of the suit engineers saying, a spacesuit is not a fun place to be. It's not even a fun place to visit. It's a really uncomfortable, clunky, vision-obscuring, strange-smelling place. It's a little human-shaped room that you're in. It's really very unappealing place to spend your time.
0: I went out several years ago, passed all the tests for scuba, and I found just putting on the mask and the thing in my mouth was claustrophobic.
2: Yes. Yeah. My husband felt the same. My husband is a good swimmer. I'm a terrible swimmer. I loved it because you're buoyant, because you don't have to worry about staying up, and it's very relaxing. But yeah, I know what you mean. Just having that on your face, the goggle, worrying that it's going to begin leaking and you're going to have to empty it and all that. Yeah.
0: I keep thinking that in a weightless environment and a spacesuit, it's freeing and incredibly claustrophobic too.
2: Yeah, I think that you don't really even enjoy. I'm guessing, because I haven't been in a spacesuit in space. I have been in zero gravity, which is wonderful and exhilarating. But to imagine wearing one of those big bulky suits would kind of take all the joy out of it. I think it's probably, you know, the whole debate about motorcycle helmets. The reason I'm on a motorcycle is to feel the wind in my hair, and you put this big bulky thing on my head. I mean, I'm not advocating for not wearing helmets, but I think that's probably part of what's behind the hesitation to wear a motorcycle helmet.
1: You're listening to an interview with Mary Roach discussing her book, Packing for Mars, The Curious Science of Life in the Void, recorded in the KPFA studios on August 24th, 2010. I'm Richard Walensky on Book Waves.
0: Mary Roach, let's talk a little bit about being in zero gravity. Now, most of us have at one point or another been in a pool and we've gone underwater. In Packing for Mars, you talk about it's sort of semi-approximation, but don't even think it's the real thing.
2: No, I didn't find it to be tremendously similar to that, because when you float in water, you always feel the resistance. You're moving through a pretty heavy substance. You feel it buoying you. The other thing that's different, in zero gravity, your organs don't weigh anything. And you know, your heart is hanging off your aorta and your arms are hanging off your shoulders. And there's this weight to yourself that you don't realize until it's gone. And it's this kind of physical euphoria. You're as light as air, literally. I just loved it. If you're one of the unfortunate people who's in the back of the plane with the vomit bag, it's not as much fun, but they give you good drugs. And I had a tremendous, the minute I got down, I thought, how can I do this again? But I probably won't, because you have something like $5,000 to go on one of those flights.
0: Did your publisher pay for that?
2: If you're a journalist, you should know about this. NASA has it's the Student Flight Opportunities Program. Aerospace students compete to do a zero gravity research project. My team was doing welding in space, and are the welds weakened by lack of gravity? And you can go along as a journalist. It's outside of near Johnson Space Center, Ellington Field, and you fly out of there on one of those parabolic flights. And if you are a journalist, it's a kind of a fabulous opportunity.
0: Explain what a parabolic flight is.
2: Sure. It's a C-9. It's a great big jet. And it's flying kind of a roller coaster, up, over, down, back up, over, down. And as the plane goes over and down, you have about 20 seconds of zero gravity where you're floating. And then as it pulls out of the dive and climbs back up, then you're 2 Gs. You weigh twice what you weigh on Earth. And it's a strange sensation. You're lying down on the floor of this plane. All the seats are taken out. And your head weighs twice what it does on Earth. And your neck isn't, my neck wasn't strong enough to lift my head. So you're kind of pinned to the floor in this bizarre manner. And then when you go back over the top and you go back into zero G, these people lying down on the floor of the plane would rise up. It was like the rapture in there. It's just like spooks coming out of the grave, rising up and then floating in the air. It's a very strange scene.
0: The part where you're at the 2 Gs, you can get that in a number of rides and amusement parks, those big twirly things. Yeah.
2: Well, you see people with their arms in the air and they're pinned to their seat by extra gravity. Yeah.
0: But the actual effect of zero gravity, there's no other way to get it, I would think, for
2: you
0: more than a second.
2: You have a couple on an elevator, you know, when it's stopping and you're thrown upward a little bit, you've got like a little fraction of a second on it. If it's a very fast elevator that slows down quickly enough, you're kind of thrown upward. That approximates that, but there's really no, other than the parabolic flight, there's no, or dropping you down an elevator shaft in the moments before you die, you would have the sensation of weightlessness.
0: Well, what about a person, say, doing a skydive?
2: Well, in that case, you've got this tremendous air force blowing up against you. So it's a very different sensation. In both cases, yeah, you're technically free falling, but here you're held by this sort of wall of air or column of air underneath you. So I've actually been in a vertical wind tunnel. You know, you shift your body and you zip off in one because you're being pushed all over the place by the wind. Whereas in zero gravity, you're just floating like a soap bubble.
0: And that first time, what was that feeling like, the very first parabola?
2: There's photographs of me on the NASA Student Flight Opportunities website, just grinning like an idiot. Myself and this one other woman who was from NASA headquarters, the education department, she and I, you know, the poor students are having to focus on their experiments. They're down sort of on the ground, and Joyce and I are just kind of like pieces of clothing in a dryer, just laughing. And there's nothing like it. You are really doing the Superman thing. The other thing about zero gravity, your body fluid tends to shift to the upper half of your body. So your wrinkles plump out, your hair is full of body, your breasts don't sag, your organs tend to drift up under your rib cage a little bit. So your waist is smaller. They call it the space beauty treatment.
0: But it's also kind of bloating effect as well.
2: Yes, it's also been called puffy face chicken leg syndrome. So, and I've seen enough pictures of astronauts to know that it's not tremendously flattering.
0: There are a lot of myths in each of your books, in fact. In Spook, a number of myths are debunked concerning the weight of the soul. In Packing for Mars, what myth do you think was dispelled, one that you wouldn't have thought would have been?
2: Oh, there's a lot of myths dispelled, but there's a couple delightful hoaxes on the internet about NASA having spent taxpayer dollars to investigate the best sexual position in zero gravity. And one of them claimed to be a shuttle flight. They even named the number of the flight. Well, this flight exists and it was an all-male flight. So that wasn't actually, it was a particularly amusing faux pas there. There was a second hoax about them having used the neutral buoyancy tank to investigate these. Anyway, both of them are preposterous and they're not true. A couple of journalists actually put these in their nonfiction books about space, that these were things that NASA had investigated. We wanted to know what was a myth that you would have thought was true. Here's one. Okay, there was a myth I always heard. If you throw up in your helmet, when you're out on a spacewalk wearing a whole pressure suit and a pressure helmet, if you get sick, and people do get very sick, especially in the first few days of a mission, and you were to throw up, there was this I wouldn't say urban. It was a space myth, not an urban myth, that you would inhale the vomit and drown in your own vomit, sort of a la Jimi Hendrix, and that it could be a lethal situation. Well, I talked to suit engineers. They said, no. Believe me, we've spent a lot of time thinking about this. There's an air channel at the forehead. You got air flowing down over the face. It would just whoosh it down into the body of the suit, which is gross, but not life-threatening. The danger would be, though, that you'd have splatter on your visor. And if you're doing something on the exterior of a spacecraft, you really need to be able to see where you are and what you're doing. So that could be potentially life-threatening. Your visor splatter could be life-threatening.
0: As I was reading about how NASA was trying to deal with food and number of times one excretes, I kept thinking, my God, they're talking about me and my old dog. And then it turns out that's a little bit closer to reality, because toward the end of the book, you admit that a lot of this stuff comes from veterinarians and pet food people.
2: In the early days, Mercury and Apollo, more Gemini and Apollo, Mercury was such a short one, because there was no toilet. They tried to create food that was quote unquote low residue, highly processed, no fiber, so they could limit the number of times the poor astronauts had to encounter the bag, the dreaded bag. So yes, it was the same things you want in pet food. You want to limit the number of times that you got to take the dog out for a walk. Also, you don't want messy stuff to clean up. You want fairly well-formed. So the two concerns that pet food manufacturers face are similar to what the early space food folks, and yes, it was Air Force veterinarians came in at a certain point and said, let's come up with a pelletized formula. Astronaut chow. There was a guy who developed astronaut chow, these little pellets. Bind you right up, don't have to use the bag.
0: If mankind will go into space, yeah, this is something that's ongoing.
2: There was an amazing quote in 1964. It was the Conference on Space Nutrition and Related Waste Concerns. And one of the lines was, for the short missions of Mercury and Gemini, the solution has been a constipated astronaut. And that wasn't a joke. It was true. And I remember the longest mission, Gemini mission, was 2 weeks. It was the first time anybody got on for 2 weeks. And it was Lovell and Borman. Borman was determined to make it the whole 2 weeks without using the bag. He got to day nine. He had to use it. And Jim Lovell's going, come on, Frank, only five more days.
0: In Spook, you wound up talking to a lot of very strange people. And one would think that when you're speaking with scientists in the mainstream, and there's nothing more mainstream than space and space exploration, I mean, you have to be mainstream to be involved in it. Were they saner or just as crazy in a different way?
2: They were saner. Of course, there were astronauts who became very affected by their experience. They became very spiritual. It was Mitchell and Scott Carpenter, too, was very sort of moved by the whole experience of seeing Earth from space. But in terms of their sense of humor, the space folks were much funnier than the soul people, the new age, the people who are investigating the persistence of personality after death is how they've termed it at University of Virginia. These people are so, I guess because they're constantly getting criticized and fearing that they'll lose their funding. So they try to speak in very sort of technical terms, and they're very, very somber people, which I didn't really expect. The sex folks, very good senses of humor. The space people are pretty funny, particularly the engineers who work in the waste control departments and the astronauts, too. Despite all the stress they're under, they're pretty funny.
0: How many astronauts did you wind up interviewing total?
2: Probably about 20 astronauts, cosmonauts, yeah.
0: And did they seem to have certain traits in common?
2: They are all very high-achieving, very determined people. You don't get into space by being a slacker. But they're not humorless, and they're not really controlling. Because the other thing about the space program now, as opposed to in the early days of the right stuff, you got five or six people in a small space. So they are selected by their ability to be flexible, sense of humor, fairness. These are actual recommended astronaut attributes. Ability to form stable and quality interpersonal relationships. They're really good people, in addition to people who got good grades, who did all their homework. They're folks who get along with people. They're people that you like right away. They're very charismatic.
0: Mary Roach, in your refrigerator, you had reconstituted pee and you drank it?
2: The last chapter has to do with a Mars mission. The book is not about Mars, even though it's in the title. It's not a Mars-specific book. And that is an exercise in extreme recycling. All of the water for five people for 3 years is a tremendous amount of weight. So you would be doing recycling. You would be drinking your urine and your sweat. On the International Space Station, they have a rig for doing that right now. And I thought, well, I'm going to go interview and talk to this guy who was involved in that design of that. And he's down at NASA Ames, and I'm not far away. I thought, well, we'll go to the cafeteria and let's, as our beverage, we'll drink a glass of our own purified urine. And so I went through the process. It was actually kind of educational. I wasn't using the system they use up there. I was using a very simple method, activated charcoal, which is an amazing substance, all these little nooks and crannies that entrap all the impurities. And then to get the salt out, a very simple, it's called osmotic pressure, kind of swapping sweet for salty. And it takes a few hours. And if you had one of these little kits on a lifeboat, you could happily drink your urine. It tastes very sweet, kind of tastes like something you'd feed hummingbirds. It is largely a psychological hurdle. It's not distasteful in any way. And the NASA stuff, I've heard they've had journalists come in and they can't tell the difference between tap water and treated urine. This guy who I was speaking to was saying that then down in Orange County, that's going on now. They add a few steps in to separate toilet from tap and make people feel more comfortable. But he said they don't really need to do that. They're basically doing toilet to tap right now. And they are very, very good at what they do. And people have this sense that, oh, a mountain stream, that's the pure most pure water. It's like, well, he said, have you seen the livestock out there? So it was an interesting exercise, particularly in thinking into the future and what we may face with water shortages.
0: Well, there's also discussion, and of course the astronauts put a stop to it as soon as possible, which is reconstituted hard excretion.
2: Oh, yeah. Someone brought that up at that old 1964 conference. The possibility of reuse must be considered. And someone I interviewed said he was at a workshop where the astronauts are like, we are not eating burgers on the way back. One thing I love about, okay, for a Mars mission, just again, with the extreme recycling and using everything, hydrocarbons are very good at shielding radiation. The metal spacecraft is not, tends to break the cosmic rays down into more dangerous pieces. So you would save the waste matter and line the living module with it for the return. So on the way to Mars, you're flying in a can of food. And on the way home, you're flying in a can of feces.
0: Well, let's suppose for a second, Mary Roach, that they actually did reconstitute feces and it was presented to you. Would you have eaten it?
2: Mine or someone else's?
0: I'm not saying.
2: That was the big thing with the urine guy. I said, hey, you want a sip? He goes, no. You only do your own. I was like, I don't have any. I'm fine. I'm clean. He's like, no, thanks. That was the real test, is to drink somebody or eat someone else's. But, you know, if they process it enough, it's all carbon-based. I mean, I for the sake of the chapter, I'm sure I would have tried it. I would have tried it for sure. I mean, it would certainly have been processed to the point where and hopefully they would have, made it into some interesting, how it is with meat. You want to make it look not like an animal. You want to disguise the fact that it's a piece of an animal. The same thing, I think, if they made it look like a little petit four or a truffle or something, and put some frosting on it or something, I think I could have handled it.
0: Well, let's talk the politics of it. It is called Packing for Mars. You know, a lot of people talk about problems on Earth. Obviously, we can't solve problems by throwing money at them. On the other hand, we've got a failing infrastructure, and an argument could be made that maybe money should be spent on rebuilding our highways while we have them rather than sending someone to Mars.
2: Absolutely. And if you could guarantee that the money that would be spent on Mars would be spent on roads and education and medical research, I would say for sure spend it here. But it never seems to work that way. You cut back on the roads and the education, and then you just cut back on the space exploration as well. But yes, if that money taken were used for these things, I would absolutely agree with you.
1: You've been listening to an interview with Mary Roach discussing her book, Packing for Mars, The Curious Science of Life in the Void, recorded in the KPFA studios on August 24th, 2010. I'm Richard Walensky on Book Waves.
0: Book Waves is produced by Richard Walensky in the studios of KPFA Pacifica Radio in Berkeley, California.

0: It is Hard Knock Radio, Davey D, hanging out with you this afternoon. Today, we're beginning a series of conversations around mental health and some of the challenges facing people in our community. We're living through unprecedented times. We have major political changes taking place, policies impacting our communities, ongoing issues around over-policing and education, or the elimination of education. And on top of that, people are dealing with their own emotional turmoil, trauma, isolation, and uncertainty. One thing that has changed is that more people are willing to talk openly about mental health. 10 or 15 years ago, this was still a taboo topic. And in many of our communities, people suffered in silence. So the fact that people are talking is a good thing. But at the same time, we're seeing folks reaching a breaking point. Some people call it crashing out. Folks don't know where to turn, who to talk to, how to process what they're going through. And in the aftermath of the pandemic, we also see a disturbing conversation and experiences around suicide. So we want to dig into all this, and I couldn't think of three better people to help us navigate this conversation. Today we have, no stranger to our airwaves, filmmaker Byron Hurt, who has been who's best known for his documentary Hip Hop Beyond Beats and Rhymes, as well as Soul Foods, his work around masculinity, violence, and belonging, and the ways men are taught. So this afternoon we have filmmaker Byron Hurt, who's been on Hard Knock Radio many times. He's no stranger. We know him for his landmark documentaries like Hip Hop Beyond Beats and Rhymes and Soul Food. His work around masculinity, violence, and belonging, and the way men are taught to suppress their emotions is essential. We also have author Adam Mansbach. Again, somebody who is no stranger to our airwaves. In fact, he used to do a show here called Father Figures. Sadly, a few years ago, Adam lost his brother, David, and he wrote a powerful book called I Had a Brother Once, a poem, a memoir, and it dealt with that death, as well as grief and questions and emotions that followed. We also have Dr. Cesar Cruz, educator, organizer, and founder of Homies Empowerment, whose work here in Oakland has put him directly in community with young people and families dealing with trauma, violence, and the need for healing. So, fellas, welcome to Hard Knock Radio. As I said in the beginning, this is not meant to be a be-all, end-all conversation. It is the start of a series. And so, Byron, I want to start with you. When we're talking about mental health and we're looking at it from the lens of manhood and masculinity, what are some of the things that you think need to be brought out to the forefront? So let's kick things off with that.
1: Sure, Davey. First of all, thank you for having me on your show once again. It's always good to see you and to be in conversation with you and your guests this morning. I want to start out by just sharing with you that last week I spoke to more than 750 student athletes at two different universities in the New England area. And, a good number of those, hundreds of those student athletes were men. And I've been doing work around, gender violence prevention, masculinity for over 30 years now, starting in the mid 90s. And I always do this exercise called the box exercise, where I ask men the various ways in which they have been taught to be a man in American society. What words have they been told that they needed to be in order to be considered a credible man in the world of masculinity? And, in this exercise that I did with the athletes just last week, the same words come up and fill the box that have been filling that box for the last 30 years. And they're words like be strong, be tough, be a provider, don't show any emotion or be unemotional. You have to be responsible. All of these words that denote or that convey manhood or masculinity. Mm. And then I asked them, what words are you called if you are not those things? And so inevitably the words that they use or that they call forth or bring up are words like, men will call them soft or weak or the P word or the B word or any words that you could think of that sort of emasculate men or feminize men. And I thought that that was very interesting that here I am 30 years later, you know, talking about these issues, and the same dynamics exist as when I started 30 years earlier. And so what that says to me is that, you know, while we have come some ways in men being able to express the full range of their emotions, we still have a very long way to go, because the impact of not being able to express yourself freely, express the full range of masculinity, is to internalize some of the emotions that you have and that you feel that may need to be expressed or to be discussed or talked about with a mental health professional or with a family member or a loved one. And they just don't get discussed because of the fear of being called or being labeled something that is less than a man. And I think that that is the overarching problem when we talk about men and mental health, is getting beyond the stigma associated with, you know, seeking help of being vulnerable. You know, and the last thing I want to say, and then I'll let your guests, you know, join in. You know, I played football. You know, I played football. I was a quarterback for many years at Northeastern University, the now defunct football team at Northeastern University. And I was going through a lot of issues as a quarterback. I was a black quarterback in New England at a predominantly white institution. I wasn't getting the playing time that I felt that I deserved and that others felt that I deserved. And, you know, looking back at that time in my life and reflecting on how I handled the situation, I handled a lot of the pain and the anger and the sadness and the, you know, just the disappointment that I felt in a very stoic manner. I used stoicism publicly, right, to mask what was going on with me on a very personal level. And I remember, you know, sort of projecting this image of being like the strong man or even the strong black man. And then coming back to my dorm room, Davey, and just breaking down into tears and crying.
0: Wow.
1: Right? And it was because I felt like I could not show or express my true feelings or emotions of pain, resentment, hurt, you know, anger, all of those different feelings, because it would negatively reflect on my overall strength as a man. And so I think that these are issues that we have to talk about, and I'm glad that we're talking about it. And I don't want to generalize that all men don't have the ability to express themselves emotionally, but I will say that it is still a recurring problem, and I think it is reflected in some of the most recent statistics that show evidence that men, especially black men, are, you know, are dying by suicide.
0: That's the voice of filmmaker Byron Hurt. Appreciate what you had to say, especially revealing how you were able to find some solace by going to your room and breaking down and crying. Many of us come from a generation where we absolutely were not allowed to cry, even in private. And so this is important, and it reminds us that this may be the path for us to go down to heal ourselves. And it's okay to have these type of emotions. I want to come to you, Dr. Cruz, and have you build a little bit off that, because of the schools that you had started, the organization that you've been dealing with. So you have unapologetically in your work have gone to be in community and to work directly with the kids that are off

0: often thrown away. The men that are often thrown away, like, no, we don't want those folks. You're there to deal with them. And so from the work that you're doing, how have you seen people processing? What do you want to share with us about that, that we need to know?
1: Yeah, thank you so much, DVD, for this conversation. And Byron, it's great to hear from you. I think Byron did a phenomenal job of beginning to unpack this idea of the box, this box that society has created and defined what manhood is all about. You know, for the last 30 some odd years, I've been an educator, and I receive particularly young men, but not exclusively young men, who are attracted to street culture. And y'all remember a time where the number one t-shirt at flea markets and even at the mall was a photo of Scarface. And this image of a bravado Latino male who sells drugs, who is his own boss, who takes on everybody. And interestingly enough, I guess Hollywood creating and perpetuating this image couldn't find a Latino male to play it. They had to find an Italian actor to pretend with a very bad accent to be a Cuban-American in Al Pacino. And that image, although it's from the late 60s and early 70s, goes back quite a while. There was something called the Zoot Suit Riots, but it was it was mislabeled. It was actually sailors in the 1940s that came in to different communities, both in Oakland and East L.A., and started beating up on anyone wearing a zoot suit, predominantly Latinos, but also some Blacks. And there became this archetype of what a Latino male was and is. And the word machista was used a lot. And this idea, not so much of a provider, but someone who doesn't take no mess, someone who is out to get theirs in a dog eat dog world. And so they're going to do what they're going to do. And, you know, I have been watching and witnessing generations get raised up with that version, some kind of Scarface, some kind of zoot suit version of what it means to be a man out on the block. Are you hard enough? Are you tough enough? And it is difficult to break it. And I was going to talk about something else, so I'm going to sneak something else in because I think it's important, because we could work with individual young people, and I've worked with individual young people for 32 years, but there's something much more systemic that I think we need to address. I think as a society, in some parts of our society, we've done a better job to unpack white supremacy as a pathology, as something that has white people believe, or certain white people believe, that they're superior and then everyone else is inferior. And we've done a decent job, I think, sometimes in some circles to unpack that. But I actually think that all of the things that bell hooks talked about are pathologies. She talked about white supremacy, but she also talked about patriarchy. And, you know, Byron started to allude to it, but this societal concept of manhood is itself a pathology, is itself something that it's a trap. It's a trap of a certain version of what this kind of human being or man is supposed to be. And there's two other major pathologies that are at play. The other one is capitalism, and the other one is imperialism. And so when you cook that up, and David, you started talking about our societal ills that are going on in the country and in the world, I think it's a lot of pathologies manifesting themselves at once. It is white supremacy, it is patriarchy, it is capitalism, it is imperialism, and it is teaching that you have to be a certain kind of way to be in power. And so the current president of the United States actually manifests these pathologies really well and is a really good role model for the worst of all of them. But that's how you get power. That's how you, quote unquote, take Venezuela and take their oil. That's how you bomb Iran. That's how you bomb Iraq. That's how you spend $20 billion to arm Israel to kill Palestine. And so this president is a role model for what we've built up and created as this monster that conquers, that hurts at all costs. It is the ultimate Scarface. And I think the

0: where I'm super buff, where I'm all controlling, where I have many women, where I have many partners, where I rule the world, is the closer I am to the Scarface president archetype. And so it's hard to deconstruct that, but we need to at all levels in order to then begin to define something else. Because honestly, David D, I've never grown up with a healthy definition of masculinity. Never, never. All I know, all of my mentors and figures have shown a definition of toxic masculinity. And when I see its opposite, Byron said, it gets labeled soft, and we haven't right. redefined soft. We haven't redefined manhood. That soft is a gift, that soft is a skill, that soft is a medicine, but we haven't gotten to that point. Like, soft needs a marketing campaign, and a right. new definition of manhood needs a marketing campaign, because we haven't been able to show other ways of walking on this world. And we haven't listened yeah. to our indigenous elders of what does it mean to be a caretaker of all things, not so much a protector. It's a little bit different.
1: Appreciate that, Dr. Cesar Cruz, and I'll toss something in there for us to think about as I get ready to turn to Adam Mansbach. You know, addiction. And when I say addiction, there's drug addiction, but there's also addiction to what we perceive as our way of being. Sadly, many people who identity is caught up in how they're perceived by the public, the work they do, all that sort of stuff, when it gets challenged or they're made to change, they feel like they lost everything. They lose all hope. And sadly, we're seeing more and more people are taking their lives. For me, I want to say this year, there's maybe two or three people that I know who have attempted to take their lives. And there are two people that I know who have. In all those scenarios, there was a shock because some of them were very outgoing, very outspoken. They seemed to be forthright. You had no idea they were going through whatever turmoil they were going through that led to them attempting or eventually taking their lives. And so, Adam, you wrote a book about your brother taking his life, and You know, that book was heart-wrenching, and maybe you can share with us some of your thoughts, because I know you had a lot of time to think about all the things we're talking about, the challenges that people face, et cetera, et cetera. I just know, you know, I could never have been able to speak and handle it the way that you did, especially with writing the book and honoring your brother. But share with us your thoughts on what is happening, why it's happening, and why we may be seeing an increase in folks taking their lives.
2: Yeah, well, thank you, Dave, and thank you to my fellow panelists here. I'm honored to be part of this conversation. And, you know, it seems to me, Dave, that what we are dealing with in this country is an epidemic of loneliness, and specifically, for the purposes of this conversation, male loneliness. And there's a level of isolation that men in this country are dealing with silently and desperately that puts them in a place where not only does purpose evaporate and they are casting about for anything to fill a tremendous emotional void that has been created for all the reasons that Byron and Cesar just mentioned, a narrow definition of masculinity combined with a sense that not only can you not measure up, but that your entire worth is caught up in your ability to display the markings of an alpha male, that you have to be attractive to women, that you have to be earning big money, that you have to be flashing the various symbols of that consumption. That buy-in, as has been said, to both patriarchy, capitalism, and by extension, a kind of imperialist mindset. And the loneliness that results in the failure to live up to this absurd standard that benefits no one leaves folks deeply susceptible to whatever is willing to come in and try to embrace them. And the politics of this country being what they are, the things that have been savvy enough and deliberate enough in swooping in to try to embrace these disaffected, deeply lonely men who have no strong relationships either with other men or socially with women, who do not know how to talk to women, who fundamentally view women as conquests or potential conquests, who are susceptible to all of this gamesmanship around how heterosexual men are supposed to approach women. These guys who are sitting isolated in their homes, trying to figure out what social discourse even looks like, it's very easy for them to get swept up into the manosphere and to become deeply susceptible to the words, the toxic, poisonous words of someone like Andrew Tate or someone like Donald Trump. And there's a recruitment effort that we have to be very cognizant of, because these disaffected men, young or not so young, are ending up as political pawns for the far right, because the movements that can attract them are things like white nationalism, are things like manosphere-inspired psychotic patriarchy that tells you that you have to be a pimp, that tells you to turn off the emotional part of your brain and focus merely on how to dominate, and that every word, every formation of language should be articulated so that you can dominate, and that your emotions are weak and need to be discarded so you can further focus all your energies on this kind of domination. Hmm. The recruitment efforts that happen in gyms. They happen in accountability circles where, you know, men decide they're going to better themselves by getting in shape. But there are far right provocateurs and recruitment agents right there to begin by talking about accountability, and I'm going to be your gym buddy. And yeah, man, like, you know, let's get in shape together. But a couple of weeks go by and that accountability buddy, that gym buddy, floats an anti-Semitic joke or floats a deeply misogynistic comment, and the first time that you don't push back against it, they feel that they've got you right where they want you. They've got you on the hook, and they're going to reel you in and make you a part of these ideologies. So all of that is happening in this vacuum that's created by this loneliness. All of these deaths of desperation that we talk about, whether it's suicide or whether it's fentanyl or whether it's these other drugs that are ravaging the country, none of that can happen unless people are deeply isolated. And it seems to me that men in this country, for the most part, do not have social networks that allow them to speak honestly and deeply and from the heart with anyone. Hmm. They've been told and socialized into a kind of homosocial network where your only peers are supposed to be men. And they, like you, can't talk about anything personal or deep. We're not encouraged to talk about our emotions, our fears, our failings, our struggles. If anything, we keep it surface level and BS about sports. But I want to also quickly, like, call attention to the various ways that capitalism and corporate culture are even reducing those spaces. Like, a very simple example that hopefully resonates, right? We used to do fantasy football leagues, basketball leagues, and these were these minimal ways that guys would connect with each other, right? You don't talk about anything particularly important, but you and a bunch of your buddies from high school have a fantasy football league, and you have a group text and you talk about it, and it goes on for years, and it's not very deep, and it doesn't do much to resolve your loneliness. But maybe through the persistence of that network, through doing it year after year, eventually somebody says something. Somebody's like, hey, fellas, just wanted to let you know I'm getting a divorce. And maybe a channel opens up, right? Mm-hmm. But With the advent of legal sports gambling, those spaces are disappearing to be replaced by FanDuel. So you don't even have those little third spaces that might eventually, with enough slowly building trust, get you to a real conversation. Instead, that gets shuttered so somebody can make some money.
1: No, appreciate that, Adam. You know, the lonely part, I hear you loud and clear on that, and the reducing of spaces to be replaced with some form of, well, I got you three on the phone. How can I make some money? There's a filmmaker, a writer, an educator. You know, you start thinking like that versus what type of friendship do I have with the three of you all? You see what I'm saying? That's a big difference. And that's a, and that can be an orientation that comes upon you without you even realizing. Like, I see Byron as a filmmaker before a friend. You know, you as a writer who might be able to connect me versus a friend. And what I take away from that is that we haven't been intentional. And maybe that's something that we have to enter the, into the conversation. In the wake of, you know, hearing about folks attempting and in the wake of people checking out, I've been intentional. I've been calling people up on the phone. I'm not doing the text no more. How are you doing? What's going on? How's it going? And let's go to lunch. You know, I've been like, you know, like really rapid about that because it's like, for me, it's, I didn't know how, I didn't see it. And people who are even closer are beating themselves up because they did not see any sign whatsoever. When you talked about isolation, and this is for any of you all that are here, you know, Byron Hurt, Adam, or Dr. Cesar Cruz, that isolation really seems to be enhanced twofold. One, the all of us dealing with the pandemic and the aftermath of that, but social media has really done a job on psychoanalyzing everybody and putting us in boxes. So if I go on my feed right now, I don't see none of y'all's posts anymore. I see everything but my friends. You know what I'm saying? Everything but. And that becomes all of a sudden a tool that was supposed to bring us together is now, you know, there's a lot of characters, but these ain't the homies that I came up with or the people that I want to be around. And I can only imagine others who don't even realize that this is being manipulated, what they're going through, it might even enhance that loneliness. So anybody want to take a crack at that about the loneliness, social media, and how it may be planting those seeds even more insidious than what Adam just described?
3: Yeah, well, you know, I'll just speak to it briefly and just say that the social isolation that so many boys and men experience and feel is a thing that's really causing a lot of harm to us emotionally, psychologically, because we're not making human connections on a much deeper emotional level. And I think Adam and Dr. Cruz spoke to that excellently, superbly. But the impacts are real, and it's something that we have to address. And I do see some efforts in very small pockets where men are starting to understand and realize that we do need each other. We do have to communicate with each other. We do have to check in with each other. We do have to say, how are you doing? I want to shout out, you know, one of my good brothers, Quentin Walcott, who has a program or a group called the Men's Roundtable, where they get together every single week. And I've been a part of these conversations where we just talk about, you know, what's going on in life and in the world, but we also talk about what's happening with us personally, individually, what's going on with our partners, our wives, our intimate partners, what's happening with our family members, you know, just health issues. It's a very important and critical space for men to connect with each other beyond just talking about sports or talking about video games or fantasy football, fantasy basketball. It's a place where men can speak authentically about what's going on in their lives. And it's so important. Mm-hmm. And I often feel very, refreshed and relieved when I'm in conversations with men on that level, because it goes so far beyond just the surface issues that we've been conditioned and socialized to talk about. it creates space for us. It gives us permission to be real and honest. And, you know, I'm also a member of Omega Psi Phi Fraternity Incorporated, which many people know to be a pretty hyper-masculine black male fraternity. However, we do have a program called My Brother's Keeper, where the intent is to check in on each other. It's to reach out to each other. And just last week, I had one of my fraternity brothers reach out to me and say, Byron, how are you doing? What's going on with you? Are you okay? We need more spaces like this where we can be in contact with each other, talk to each other, and share what's going on with each other in much more intimate ways than we do, because our very existence depends on this. Our lives depend on this. I mean, there have been studies, and there is data that suggests that men are much more lonely and socially isolated than our female counterparts. You know, the women in our lives are much more social and have much more developed emotional connections with the women in their lives than we do as men. And so what is the impact of that, Davey? You know, I speak in groups of men all of the time, and I find that both boys and men, young boys and older men, are deeply interested in this. We don't really talk about it from this perspective, you know, because we generally we have conversations about the ways in which boys and men are socialized and conditioned. We don't really talk about the ways in which we as men have a self-interest in this and the ways in which we are harmed by not being able to express ourselves fully. And so what are those harms? Self-medication, you know, death by suicide, physical violence against our intimate partners and our wives, right? Completely social isolation, you know, removing ourselves from our networks of friends and family. The list goes on and on. There are so many reasons why we should be invested in dealing with our mental health and making sure that we have emotional connections with other men and other people in our lives, because it helps us. One of David, I'm gonna say this, and I'll allow everyone else, Adam and Dr. Cruz to join in. But I am so happy. I'm so grateful that I was able to unpack the ways in which we as boys and men have been socialized and conditioned in American society in a way that helps me better understand some of those systems that Dr. Chavez talked about and some of the social factors that the Adam spoke of, you know, because it has absolutely helped me in my personal life. You know, I feel like I'm not trapped inside that box. I do express the full range of my emotions. I'm able to talk and have relationships with my wife and my daughter in ways that reveals my vulnerability and my softness, and able to talk about my regrets in life, as opposed to always sort of projecting this sort of perfect image of what it means to be a male. It's helped me in so many different ways that I can't even tell you. And I believe that as a result, I'm living a healthier life, physically, spiritually, emotionally, Davey, you know. And I want to speak to something that you said earlier too, because you talked about how, you know, you feel like you need to reach out to us in more personal ways. But one of the things I really appreciate you, Davey, is that you don't carry, you know, this sort of this air of like a hyper masculine dude, you know what I'm saying? You're very open, you know, guy. You know what I'm saying? You know, I don't get the sense that you are weighed down by a lot of stuff that we're talking about, because you used to present yourself in a very evolved way. And I appreciate that about you. You're one of the people, when I think about somebody who I can connect with and relate to very easily, is because of the way that you present yourself, right? I just, you know, this conversation is refreshing, because we're all talking about a very common experience that we have as men. And I just hope that this particular conversation reaches as wide an audience as possible, because it could lead to a tremendous amount of healing, growth, and evolution.
1: Hey, Byron Hurt, I appreciate that. And, you know, as you were saying this, I noticed a smirk on Adam Mansbach's face, because we're on a thread, you know, a fatherhood thread, and you know, Adam gives me the business, but now I am validated. You hear this, Adam?
2: Well, you know.
3: Did I speak too soon, Adam?
2: No, not at all. Not at all.
3: Did I mischaracterize David D?
2: No.
1: I'm a professional troll, but today, man, I am. You know, like, I'm gonna roll with this.
2: You know, to be clear, my criticisms of Dave on the thread are mostly about his dietary choices and his propensity to eat at condemned sushi restaurants. But, you know, the thread that we're on, I think, is a good example of the ways in which if you create a container, things can evolve.
1: Yeah.
2: The thread in question began as about seven of us who DJed together. So it was merely about coordinating time and place, who's spinning this week, who needs to bring headphones. But over years, a trust and a language has built up on that thread. And although we don't necessarily all see each other that much, even though we all live in the same city, we all have children, we all have jobs, there's a discourse on that thread that can veer comfortably from talking about sports to talking about fatherhood and how to raise children and how to be vulnerable. And, you know, I think one of the things that I just want to underline is we talk about masculinity and hardness and bravery. What actually takes bravery is the kind of vulnerability that we're talking about. And what we see, I think, is that whoever is brave enough to be vulnerable and to be honest and to be open about what they are going through in their life, the struggles of fatherhood or partnership or work or life under Trump and capitalism and imperialism and ongoing genocide, whoever is vulnerable enough to be the first to admit as much and to speak and articulate from the heart, 9 times out of 10, you will be met. Your friends, your peers will take up that challenge and meet you in that place. It's right. Very rare in my experience to not have that happen, to be like, listen, I'm going through it with my kid. Let me tell you all about it, and have the person on the other end of the phone or the text thread steer the conversation back to basketball. That's not how we operate. We actually know instinctively how to meet each other at deeper levels. And I think that's one of the things it takes to mitigate the loneliness is for somebody to step out and be the first one to.
1: Well, to your point, Adam, and I'm going to bring it over to Dr. Cruz as well. It's a trust, you see, and I think that comes over time, and that has to be intentional. If you come to me with a vulnerability, this is not fodder for me to put it online so I could be the first. You know, this is not content to be used in, you know, my next post or my next radio show or something like that. This is like, yo, this is serious stuff. And we gotta, you know, we gotta put on a different type of hat. And that's what I meant by habit, because instinctively, you know, we may be like, oh, snap, you know, Adam's going through this. Man, I could probably get 100,000 views. Wait a second, Byron went through that? Let me go about this versus, whoa, you know, like, let's stop everything and see what's really happening with a genuine intent of trying to be there, but also a trust that what you say stays in the environment that is presented, that is not going to be something that gets, you know, put out there, which I think, you know, it's a habit that many people have. They're quick to run. And these ain't young folks always doing it. You know, these are older folks that may be trying to fulfill something for themselves. Cesar, anything you want to add to this? But also you have mentioned about indigenous ways, which brings me to the question of spirituality and things of that nature. The yin and yang of it is, you know, to Adam's point, people are looking to fill a void. Sometimes they can, you know, be taken to a spot that masquerades as, come to this. This is going to be a safe space. We are a church, and that church could be a cult. We have these indigenous ways, but they're not really experiencing in those indigenous ways. And at the same time, as I've seen with my kids and others, that those have been sacred spaces where folks have been able to flourish and really shed and really grow and blossom. How do you navigate that? How important is it to really understand some of these traditions that have come from us and as indigenous and diasporic folks, and
0: Thank you. Thank you, Davey. And thank you, all of you, for what you've been saying. I want to spend a second on isolation, and then we'll go to where you were headed. You know, I've spent a lifetime, I think, studying violence. And I remember when Boogie Down Productions and KRS said we're headed for self-destruction and wanted to do a Stop the Violence movement. And I remember the days of Davey D on KMEL and KMEL saying they want us to do Stop the Violence concerts. And the more I became a student of violence, and I'm going to share this as an example to talk about isolation, is that the more I studied violence, the more I realized violence is really useful in society. Violence creates jobs for the Oakland Tribune or the new newspaper. It creates jobs for reporters. It creates overtime for police departments and sheriffs. It creates jobs for the coroner's office. It creates a funding source for cemeteries and churches, for places that sell roses and make t-shirts off of the dead. It creates jobs for nonprofits who need the statistics of violence, the fear of violence. And so violence is not something we actually want to stop, but we want to grow in society because there's money to be made. What's my point? My point is there's money to be made off of this masculinity, and there's money to be made off of this isolation. Earlier, Adam talked about recruitment efforts. Imagine if you were a military and you wanted to recruit young people at a very early age to be okay with killing others. You might make certain video games attractive. You might make murdering everybody and like mythical violence very attractive. And then if these young men could be isolated, like you said, Davey D, through social media and other means, maybe they're susceptible to buy just about anything. And so it's important to create a lone wolf archetype. It's important to separate people, isolate people, and then you can feed them with any kind of cult that you want for anything. And so I just think isolation and societal definition of manhood are quite useful, because who's going to bomb and kill little girls in Iran? Who is going to join the military? Who is going to continue to create violence? Who's going to fill the jails? And so I think we need this kind of isolation, this kind of pathological definition of manhood. It is quite beneficial. And so maybe the next time we talk, I'd like to talk about how useful violent manhood is to society. It has created an entire Hollywood industry. But I digress. You mentioned indigenous ways. Well, the thing is, we haven't, Adam mentioned it a little bit in terms of heterosexuality, but we haven't talked about trans men. We haven't talked about queer men. And if you look long enough at our history, we didn't call them such. They were two spirits. In Mexico, they were mujeres. And we had different definitions of manhood. And whether it was under matriarchy or other ways of organizing a society, we looked at each other different. And so I think that in anything that we check out, we got to be careful. But I think we need to go to spaces where there's real healing happening, real sharing happening, real growing happening. But we don't want to mask, well, this is the indigenous way of doing this. If the indigenous way of doing this is hurting somebody, that ain't real. That like that's post-colonialism. And so what does it mean for so-called grandmothers and grandfathers to really take care of people, to be caretakers, to be nurturing, to be loving, to be accepting? So if you're looking for those spaces in danza, in sweat lodge ceremony, in other spaces, you got to keep an eye out for, is this a healthy space? Can I grow? Am I loved? Am I accepted? Am I embraced? That's the things that I would say. And the one thing we haven't really touched on is getting what they call professional help. You know, Frantz Fanon used to say that psychology is a tool of imperialism. Damn. And then, you know, some people fear that if I let it out in a quote unquote professional setting at a doctor's office, are they only going to drug me or are they going to lock me up? And so a lot of people, for very good reason, are scared to go to quote unquote professional help. So I think we have to really unpack what is professional help, who can actually be useful. Are there men of color therapists? Are there men of color therapists working outside of the industry of psychology, of the industry of the industry that sells the pills? And I'm not saying that medication may not be necessary, but too often when men of color go into therapy, they don't find men of color therapists, and they're oftentimes either locked up or drugged up, and that doesn't get to the root of what's happening with them. So I am an advocate of professional help, as long as it's not trying to colonize us even more or make us feel that we're crazy. Listen, under imperialism and capitalism and white supremacy, of course you're going to be acting a certain kind of way. And so some of my relatives that have taken their own life this year were responding to all of the isms and found that there's no way to be. And I think that that's an indictment on society. It's an indictment on what's happening in our world. They're making it so that suicidal culture and suicidal ideation will be the new norm. If you isolate someone and you break them down and you make them feel like crap, and then you arrest them and you criminalize them and you deport them and you don't teach them their history and you don't teach them that they're worth anything, guess what the result is going to be? So suicide is the production of imperialism and oppression, and we're seeing it manifest more and more.
1: Appreciate that. You gave us a lot to think about. And also, just for people who tuned in when he was talking about all these things being good for society, he was pointing out the irony and showing that there is a cottage industry, death controversy, you know, calamity, you know. All that stuff is a profitable thing that we are fighting against. So just make sure people are clear. We got to wrap up, and I want people to get some last comments or any thoughts that you want to leave us with. And again, I'm reminding people, this is the start of many conversations. This is not the be-all, end-all, but we wanted to plant seeds, get people thinking, and we will have other folks to join the, you know, these discussions and help guide us through our talks about mental health. So let me start off with you, Byron. Again, thank you for joining us, and thank you for the work that you do. Any lasting thoughts you want to leave us with?
3: Well, I mean, I have several, but thank you for inviting me to be a part of this conversation. This has been very thought-provoking for me, just listening to Dr. Cruz and to Adam share their words of wisdom. Quickly, I would just say that, you know, in my filmmaking, you know, I have developed a style where I include my own personal storytelling. And one of the reasons why I have done that is because I understand the power of story. I understand the power of giving story, granting people permission to tell their own story. And I think as men, it's really important that we share our personal stories so that we can give other men permission to share theirs. And I think for far too long, that space where we can be free to be our true, authentic selves and to be vulnerable has not existed. I personally think one of the reasons why we have seen this nation revert back to such a hyper masculine, you know, overt, sort of aggressive persona of manhood and masculinity is because, you know, over the last 15 to 20, even 30 years, there has been progress made where men have been sort of challenging and pushing back against some of these rigid notions of masculinity and addressing issues like toxic masculinity or unhealthy masculinity, striving for a more healthy masculinity, which only means, you know, being able to express the full range of your masculinity and not be violent against our intimate partners and ourselves. And there's been tremendous pushback to those efforts. And I see that manifested in a resurgence in this exaggerated form or sense of masculinity that has been embodied by our current president and has trickled down and is working to sort of repress that effort for men to, you know, sort of grow and evolve and transform. So we just have to continue to do the work. We have to continue to create these spaces, have these conversations with boys and men. My opinion, my view is that boys and men are yearning to have very honest, transparent conversations about the culture of masculinity. I believe that boys and men want to be healthy and happy, but we have to give them permission to do so. So I thank Dr. Cruz for all of the work that he's done over the last 30 years by addressing systems like white supremacy and patriarchy, and even, you know, invoking bell hooks, who was one of my favorite feminists, whose book The Will to Change is one of my favorite books. And I also thank Adam for doing the work that he's been doing with his writing and having these conversations, because they're deeply important.
1: Byron Hurt, we appreciate you. Adam Mansbeck, last comments from you.
2: I guess what I would close on is a couple of things. One, I wanted to just circle back to this notion of professional help, because as much as we talk about the importance of reaching out to your friends and of having healthy social structures, when we talk about something like suicide or self-harm, we're also talking about a deep mental health component, and seeking help and investing in help and the systems that can get you, you know, straightened out or properly medicated. As Dr. Cruz was saying, there's ample reason to be scared and skeptical of some of those institutions, but it's also life-saving, and it can be. So I wanted to say that. And I also wanted to say, you know, to the extent that we, those of us who are in healthy friendships, healthy, vulnerable, ever-growing friendships, we need to be conscious and deliberate in modeling that, in showing the men and the boys in our lives who perhaps don't have that to the extent that we do, what it looks like and what it feels like and what it does for us. And I also want to say finally that although all of this conversation among men is deeply important and all of this community among men is deeply important, it's also critical that we have relationships with women. One of my favorite studies was one that said that the best indicator of happiness is how many strong relationships you have with women. And that was equally true of both men and women. So, you know, I tell my daughters all the time, like, the biggest red flag in the world is a man who has no strong friendships with women. We cannot merely socialize among other men and think that we're going to be healthy. That is in itself a trap. So, you know, as you think about strengthening your male friendships, also think about strengthening your female friendships and rejecting the patriarchal, antiquated idea that men and women somehow can't be friends, that it's too complicated, that in a heterosexual, you know, paradigm, that's somehow an impossibility. That's utter nonsense. Some of the strongest relationships you will have in your life is with your female friends.
1: Adam Mansbeck, we appreciate you. Byron Hurt and also Dr. Cesar Cruz. All right, we're going to take a break here on Hard Knock Radio. We'll be right back.

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1: Welcome to the Project Censored radio show on Pacifica Radio. I am your co-host, Eleanor Goldfield. In the first half of the program this week, we're joined once again by Dr. Shir Hever to discuss the most recent announcement by 11 EU nations who expressed their intent to restrict trade with illegal Israeli settlements and what this means for Israel's economy. We also discuss the upcoming Israeli elections, their importance, and moving the needle both inside and outside of occupied Palestine. In the second half of the program, I sit down with Yair Devir from B'Tselem, the Israeli Information Center for Human Rights in the Occupied Territories, to discuss their most recent report, The Elimination Project, Israel's Dismantling of Palestinian Collective Life in the West Bank. That's coming up right now on the Project Censored radio show this week. Thanks, Ty.

0: a master thief. Thanks, everyone, for joining us at the Project Censored radio show on Pacifica Radio. I'm your co-host, Eleanor Goldfield. We're very glad right now to be joined again by Dr. Shir Haver, who is a scholar of Israel's occupation, apartheid, and genocide, born in Israel and now living in Germany. He's the managing director of the Alliance for Justice Between Israelis and Palestinians, and his latest book is The Privatization of Israeli Security. Dr. Haver, thanks so much for joining us again.
1: Thanks for having me, Eleanor.
0: Absolutely. So, starting off here, earlier this month, quote, France, the UK, Canada, Denmark, Spain, Finland, Ireland, Iceland, Norway, Poland, Portugal, and Sweden confirmed their intention to impose national restrictions on trade in goods with settlements that are illegal under international law and or to support European restrictions to this effect, end quote. Now, I feel like the key here is confirmed their intention, which, you know, Trump confirmed his intention to end all wars, and here we are, very much at war, more than I think we've ever been. The declaration also decried actions taken by the Israeli government that undermine the possibility of a two-state solution. So already we're starting from an assumption and a push for the two-state solution. So I wanted to start here with, what's your take on this confirmed intention and what does that really do?
1: Yeah, I mean, you're starting with very fierce critique of the declaration, which I share, but I think it might be also worthwhile to look at the positive aspect of this, because I'm looking at it mostly from the Israeli side, from how Israelis are responding to it. And this is a very interesting response. But yeah, you mentioned the two states. And I think that the problem here is not whether two states or one state is the better solution or whatever. This is mostly just very telling that when Britain decides to make any kind of statements about foreign policy, they start by carving up the world map. That's their instinct. So, I mean, if it wasn't for British colonialism, there wouldn't even be any question of partitioning Palestine. It would have been Palestine. And you can say the same about pretty much every former British colony, including the one you're speaking to me from, which was also partitioned. So yeah, that's just the regular thing. I find the statement much more offensive in the sense that it starts with this two states nonsense and only then mentions international law, as if British colonialism comes before the law. And also, I think it's very offensive that they then go on to say that they accept Israel's right to defend itself and condemn the October 7 attack, which they call the worst anti-Semitic attack since the Holocaust. I find this inexcusable. Maybe they thought they have to have this kind of language in order to get 12 countries to sign the declaration. But I think this basically says much about these 12 countries and how they think politics will work in the countries from which anti-Semitism has been invented, developed. Germany is so anti-Semitic that it's not even part of this declaration. But certainly those other countries that you just listed are far more anti-Semitic than any Arab country ever was. So that's something to keep in mind when they're saying that October 7 attack is the problem with it, that it's anti-Semitic, as if when people rise up against colonialism, they just have to make sure that the colonists that they're rising up against don't happen to be Jews. So, of course, I do share this critique. And also, when you look at the concrete steps that they're declaring, it's basically nothing. They're just saying that they have plans, as you said. But there is a second document which details a little bit what those plans are, more specifically, where they say specifically that they intend to ban the sale of all settlement products. They intend to ban the advertisement of settlement products and real estate, and that they intend to apply individual sanctions against individuals who are promoting the settlement projects, which could also include not just Israeli citizens, but also British citizens or citizens of the other 11 countries. So first of all, obviously the occupation, which has been, let's say this very clearly at the beginning, has been declared illegal by the International Court of Justice on July 24th, 2024. So after almost 60 years of occupation, the international community finally realized that actually this is not a temporary occupation. Israel has no intention of withdrawing. It took them three generations to realize this. And the UN then adopted the ICJ's resolution with more than two-thirds majority. So this is a very big step to accepting the fact that the occupation is illegal, and they are recognizing it in this declaration. But the problem is that it's not that the occupation is illegal because it somehow sprouted out of nowhere. The country which is implementing the occupation is Israel. Israel is a state which occupies a territory, which enforces apartheid on the Palestinian population, which commits terrible war crimes and crimes against humanity, including genocide. So this state is the problem and not the occupation. And if you just put the sanctions on the occupation as if it's a separate entity, then you're missing the point. So I think that that is another issue. But I can also tell you that you cannot separate the Israeli economy from the economy of the occupied territory. So I've been in a packing house for peppers, which is in a settlement not far from Jericho in the West Bank. And I've seen trucks coming to this packing house from three different locations. There were Palestinian trucks bringing Palestinian produce. There were settlement trucks bringing settlement produce. And there were Israeli trucks coming from Israel to the settlement to pack their peppers. And then those peppers were sorted inside the packing house by three categories. And this is something they do not just for peppers, but for any agricultural product. They categorize them as A, B, and C. A is the highest quality, and they export it to Europe with the label made in Israel. Category B, they sell it in Israel to Israeli public with the label made in Israel. And category C, they sell to the Palestinian population with the label made in Israel. So basically, they're mixing it all together, and there's no way to say, oh, these peppers are actually from the occupied territory and this one is actually not. And that's one way of doing it. Another way of doing it is when they have a factory which is stationed right inside a settlement, they would often hire a small office like near the airport or in Tel Aviv or something like this, and then give the address of that little office and then say, oh, we're not a settlement product a company. We just have our address inside Israel. So because of this, and now let me get to the point where I'm starting to see how this could affect the Israeli economy and how Israelis have responded to it. The first response was, well, it's not going to be a big impact on the Israeli economy if those 12 countries will not buy Israeli settlement products anymore, because all the settlement product exports are just at about $50, $60 million per year, which is a small fraction of the Israeli total export. Nothing to be worried about. But of course, they are assuming that there's not going to be any follow-up, that there's not going to be any investigation. And then they also said, well, maybe Britain is going to sanction their own people. Like if there's a supermarket chain in Britain that buys those settlement products, that supermarket chain might be sanctioned, or European companies that are helped build the E1 settlement complex. I don't know if the listeners know that Israel has been pushing for decades to cut the West Bank into two parts by building very dense settlements in the area that they call E1. But actually, it's an area where several Bedouin tribes live after they have been expelled from their lands a second time. They were expelled in the Nakba from inside what is now Israel. And then they were also expelled from their lands inside the West Bank into this area, which is called E1. And Israel wants to expel them a third time and cut the West Bank in half. And this is the moment in which some European countries are saying, well, this is too much. And that's when they want to put some sanctions. So they could put sanctions on construction companies that will build it, even if those companies are European. And the Israelis were saying, well, what do we care? You can sanction yourself as much as you want. But of course, after the initial arrogant response that you expect to hear from colonizers, you start to hear the economists starting to express some worry. They said, well, actually, each and every Israeli bank

0: is financing the settlements. And if they're going to start sanctioning companies that are building the settlements, that means they have to sanction the banks that are giving the mortgages to people who buy houses in the settlements or for construction projects. So actually, all the Israeli banks are going to be sanctioned. And if indeed those 12 countries are going to put their money where their mouth is and act on their promise to make plans, it means that Israel will be kicked out of SWIFT. Israel, like all the Israeli banks, will not be able to trade with international banks without problems. And if you see what's happening with countries that are sanctioned, like Russia, for example, it's not so easy to transfer money to Russia or to receive money from Russia. This affects every business. This means that we're not just talking about those settlement companies. We're talking about the entire Israeli economy. And unlike Russia, Israel is a settler colony, which is completely dependent on its constant trade and ties with the West. Without trade and support from the West for its atrocities, Israel will not exist 1 week. So I think this is something that could be much more meaningful than how you framed it in the beginning. Of course, we're allowed to be cynical and we have every right and every obligation to demand more from these governments. But let's also look at the potential here. Let's just put the pressure on countries to implement those plans, to put them into motion, and also for more countries to join.
1: Yeah, absolutely. And I want to circle back to the pathway to implementation in a second. But I also am curious because as I understand it, you know, the Israeli government controls the Palestinian economy. So you were talking about their Palestinian trucks that come to this packing center. So if that was labeled, oh, this is a settler packet, like these are settler peppers, then that would then affect the Palestinians who are surviving off of those peppers or whatever that trade or industry might be, because it all has to funnel through Israel anyway. I mean, I'm not saying that we shouldn't sanction the settlements, but like, how does this work then? How can you try to pick out the bad actors?
0: Yeah, well, you're bringing up the hostage argument. And this is something that we've heard from the Israeli government and from Israeli business people for a very long time. Basically saying, without us, the Palestinians will be completely lost. We employ Palestinians. Let's not get in too much into the details that they're paid under the minimum wage, that they receive no basic services, that the employers are violating Israeli law even by denying Palestinians things like sick leave or insurance. These things are all documented. There were many court cases. And each time the court says, yeah, well, you have to implement the law. And the settlers say, but actually, Israeli law doesn't apply here. Didn't you just say that this is, we get to do whatever we want? So then comes the hostage argument. You are hurting Palestinians. If you sanction us, we will deliver those sanctions to the Palestinians. They will not be able to feed themselves anymore. And some companies have even gone so far as to take one of their Palestinian employees and really under duress, get them to speak on camera and say, I need this job. And yeah. So I think that we shouldn't just disregard this argument and say, well, in this case, we're going to sanction Israel anyway because we hate Israel. That's not the point. The point is that Palestinians have rights. The point is that Palestinians have a right to self-determination. They have both individual rights and collective rights. And so we need to ask Palestinians. So don't ask me, ask Palestinians, what do they think should be done? So for this purpose, Palestinian workers who do indeed, sadly, depend on Israeli employers in some cases because of how Israel strangulated their economy for decades, they have unions. And the unions, each and every union in Palestine supports BDS. So collectively, they express their wish that, yes, please put boycott these products, sanction these products. So this is the answer to the hostage argument.
1: Just want to remind listeners that you're tuned to the Project Censored radio show on Pacifica Radio, and I am your co-host, Eleanor Goldfield, and I am speaking right now to Dr. Shir Hever. And I wanted to then circle back to the pathway to implementation because, I mean, yes, there's the importance of putting on pressure, and also we've seen that the pressure of people showing up has not really moved the needle much. So I'm curious, like, okay, so they released this statement and, you know, the intention to do something. What are steps that they're announcing, or what would, you know, experts say, okay, now that you said that that's a thing that you're going to do, here's how we make that happen?
0: Well, first of all, I don't agree that the needle hasn't moved. The needle moved a lot.

0: pushing a very strong campaign to say no sanctions should be put on Israel before the elections. Because this is the big promise of the opposition in Israel, the Zionist opposition, which is that all of the problems that Israel has with its international standing is because of Netanyahu. And if only Netanyahu is replaced, the whole world will just forget that there was a genocide in Gaza. Everything will be, the occupation will just go on as normal. We're back to normal. This is the editorial line of Haaretz. And so this decision by these countries to make this declaration a month before the elections in Israel is actually significant. It shows that the pressure is working and moving things a little bit. But now, of course, the British government and all the other governments are going to say, well, we explained our plan, but now we're going to wait for the elections in order to maybe get a way out. So then I want to go back to your question. What do we do more specifically? And here, I don't think that we need to act as lawyers and, you know, tell them exactly what form of sanctions they need to apply, because actually the ICJ already did this work for us. The ICJ explained exactly what is legal and what is not legal. What we need to do is make sure that nobody can pin all of these crimes committed by the state of Israel on just one person, Netanyahu. We should make sure that nobody forgets the hunger, the starvation, the destruction of Gaza, the ethnic cleansing, the mass killings, the pogroms, also in the West Bank. These atrocities, we remember them. They're ongoing. We're not going to be fooled by Israel maybe putting a different prime minister in power. I actually think that this kind of pressure that comes from the ground in a lot of countries has a massive influence on the elections in Israel, on how Israelis think about this, because there's a good chance that Netanyahu will say, you know what? He already said Israel needs to be like Sparta. Basically, we can only rely on ourselves. The world hates us anyway. Everybody's anti-Semitic. So we don't need them, which is something that Israelis don't like to hear, because they need the world very, very much. And for them, it hurts a lot to know that if they on their next vacation to Europe, they need to hide the fact that they're from Israel. So I think it's possible that Netanyahu will push forward with a plan to say, let Eisenkot, the opposition leader, be prime minister for 1 year. Then I can easily kick him aside and go back to power. But in this 1 year, I will show, oh, look, he messed things up. The world still hates us. So there's really no point, and we have to go back to this Sparta idea. And this is a real possibility in the upcoming election. And it will be motivated if Israelis are fooled to think that this is really going to change anything. And I think that's exactly what we don't want. We don't want those games. We want accountability for the state and for the people who have committed those crimes. And we don't want anyone to be like a diversion by saying, oh, it's all on one person like Netanyahu and everybody else is fine. So that's where the pressure really can make a big difference. And so let's hold our own leaders to account. I'm saying our own leaders, even though both of us are sitting in countries that didn't join this particular declaration. But I hope we have listeners also from these countries. And also we have our groups in our countries who are calling for sanctions also to be implemented by our governments.
1: Yeah, absolutely. And I kind of wanted to dig into that. I know I want to circle back to the election in a second as well, but I'm curious because as you've mentioned, like, how does this look like from the inside of Israel? And earlier this month, Israel's Channel 7 said that Norway is preparing a legal framework to boycott settlement products, including prison sentences of up to 3 years, which in Norway, that's quite a prison sentence. I know U.S. listeners are like, fine, you get that for, you know, jaywalking. But in Norway, that's a long time for individuals or companies dealing with them. According to Channel 7, the Netherlands is also working on a similar law. Prison sentences could be 6 years. In the UK, it could reach up to 10 years in prison. And I'm trying to like make sense of this because in the UK, you know, you could have a person incarcerated for organizing direct action for Palestine, being a cellmate with somebody who did trade with illegal Israeli settlements. And I don't understand how this makes sense. So first of all, can you tell us, like, is that accurate? And if so, how does that kind of line up with these countries, I mean, particularly the UK then, being very Zionist with regards to how it treats pro-Palestine citizens and people inside their country?
0: Well, I'll start by cautioning you against taking Channel 7 at its word. This is really not a reliable source for anything. I'm not an expert on Norway or Sweden. And to my understanding, prison sentences is for something that, like complicity with international crimes, is something that belongs to national law. But implementing international law and extending international jurisdiction would be something that would affect Israeli citizens or companies that are actively going and working in the settlements. So not like somebody, certainly not a supermarket or somebody who buys a product from settlements. But I think the important thing here is not to speculate too much about what exactly the measures are going to be, but to see how this affects the discourse. And this is, I think, the most interesting thing that I've heard from an Israeli economist. And this Israeli economist said, what will happen if people in the West will start to think that dealing with Israel is illegal? And they don't bother reading the exact wording of the law and the exact sanctions. They just say, well, let's just stay away from this because it's morally repugnant and illegal. The safe way is just having nothing to do with Israel. And I think he was right in this concern. And then he continued this line of reasoning and told the host, who was from Haaretz, by the way, I should say this, the host was from Haaretz, and told him, people in the West still believe that we have starved Gaza on purpose. And the Haaretz journalist did not correct him by saying, well, actually, this is a well-proven fact because Haaretz has joined the disinformation campaign, unfortunately. But you realize that if sanctions are implemented, even if a plan for sanctions is implemented, it makes it very, very difficult for Israelis to continue to delude themselves. Oh, really? So the whole world thinks that there is starvation in Gaza and only I, who's watching Channel 7, I know the truth. No, I think at some point the Israelis are going to have to open their eyes. It's already happening. It's just happening on a very individual level. And I think that's a very interesting phenomenon. I think maybe unique in history because of the way that communication has changed and social media changed, that every Israeli has access to all the information if they want. It's not so hard to know whatever you want, but people stay in their own bubble because it's more convenient. But if they get to a point where they have no choice, but they peek around outside of the bubble and they start to see the truth, they feel extremely alone. And then I think this is what makes so many Israelis leave the country. And even now, as we speak, the number of Israelis leaving continues to be very high. And I think that's because they've lost hope to change anything inside Israel and they just want to save their families.
1: Well, so I wanted to kind of piggyback off of that because, you know, with the elections coming up in late October, polling has consistently, and again, like just like with Channel 7, I don't know how these poll, every time somebody's like, well, the survey said, I'm like, okay, but what was the question? How was it phrased? Give me the demographics of who they asked. And I think we've talked about on the show before that they only asked Jewish Israelis. So then you're only getting a fraction there. But from what I've seen, majority of Jewish Israelis are pro-genocide. And so the shift, whether people are understanding what's going on or leaving or staying or what have you, I mean, how much do you think would actually change with regards to the elections? And I don't mean like who's in charge, because again, it's a state structure. Yeah. But more so like with the people, do you think that there's going to be like if Netanyahu stays in power, people are going to be like, but actually, like, you're just making people hate us more. And like, what's going on? Like, do you think that there's actually going to be internal struggles in Israel, either because of the election or otherwise?
0: I think the election is a fascinating story. It's so relevant for people listening to this from all over the world, because the level of manipulation that we see in this election is unbelievable. Basically, there's an app that the Likud party developed, which gives a level of surveillance that allows Netanyahu not only to decide who's going to win, but by how much. And you can see the Israeli society and how complacent they've become in this bubble, that they think any political problem that you don't want to solve because it costs too much, because you have to ask questions that you don't want to ask about human rights, you just solve with technology. And then when a member of the opposition was asked in an interview, do you know that Netanyahu has these tools that he can create fake videos and he can manipulate people and use it to win the election? And what are you using? Are you going to use the same tools? And she said, no, I believe that Israel is a startup nation and will come up with a technological solution to those technologies that are going to destroy the election. So one thing you should know about the polls, actually the polls, for the election polls, they do ask Palestinian citizens of Israel. They do ask them because they have a vote. So not asking them would create a very obvious skew. But the fact that they're being asked does create a skew in the other way. And this is actually what Netanyahu is working for. He's instructing his people to lie to the pollsters and tell them, I'm going to vote for the left. When I say left, of course, when he says left, yes, we're talking about the Zionist left. There's not a single Zionist party in Israel which recognizes the genocide. There's not a single Zionist party in Israel that says as part of its platform that it's going to allow journalists to enter Gaza and report about what happened there or negotiate with Hamas. There's nothing. You can barely hear those ideas from the non-Zionist parties, but they are terrified. And the fear among Palestinian citizens in Israel is playing a major role here, because the Minister of Police is Itamar Ben-Gvir, and he has no problem to just suppress the voting of Palestinians in their towns, in their villages, in their cities, and just get the voting rate among Palestinians to almost zero. And then all these polls are worth nothing, right? Because if you take out 20% of the population who would be voting for non-Zionist parties, probably, or most of them, then all the other 80% becomes so much more dominant, because, you know, every seat would be fewer votes, which means that if Netanyahu wanted, he could win by a very large majority. I think he doesn't want this. It's very convenient for him always to be like on the verge of a new election, on the verge. Then he has the perfect excuse to say, well, I don't want to stop food trucks to Gaza, but I have those far right crazies and they don't let me bring in food to Gaza. But on the other hand, I have to now accept some ceasefire imposed by Trump, because otherwise my coalition will fall. So it's always that's the way that he has actually more power, which is the reason that I think we need to learn a lot from this election about how the democratic process in countries that are actually democracies, not Israel, is very much vulnerable to these kinds of manipulation.
1: Well, and I feel like that's something that we could learn here in the U.S., since we have also democratic elections here, to the point that we don't allow international observers. So, yeah, I mean, so folks are aware, the Israeli elections are in late October, so they're right before our midterm elections. So, Tyr, thank you so much for taking the time to sit down with us and go through a lot of this, including a lot of the propaganda, a lot of the Hasbara that has tentacles all over the place. So appreciate it as ever.
0: Thanks, Eleanor.
1: You're listening to the Project Censored radio show on Pacifica Radio. I am your co-host, Eleanor Goldfield, along with Mickey Huff. Coming up next, I sit down with Yair Devir from B'Tselem, the Israeli Information Center for Human Rights in the Occupied Territories, to discuss their most recent report, The Elimination Project, Israel's Dismantling of Palestinian Collective Life in the West Bank. That's coming up right now, so please stay with us. Thanks, everyone, for joining us at the Project Censored radio show on Pacifica Radio. I'm your co-host, Eleanor Goldfield. We're very glad right now to be joined by Yair Devir, who's B'Tselem's spokesperson and coordinates the organization's work with Israeli and international media. He holds a bachelor's degree in cognitive science and previously worked as a campaigner at Greenpeace. Yair, thanks so much for joining us.
2: Thank you very much for having me.
1: Absolutely. So I just want to start off with some backstory for folks who aren't familiar with the organization B'Tselem. It was founded in 1989, known as the Israeli Information Center for Human Rights in the Occupied Territories. And I'm pulling from the site here. It strives for a future in which human rights, liberty, and equality are guaranteed to all people, Palestinian and Jewish alike, living between the Jordan River and the Mediterranean Sea. Such a future will only be possible when the Israeli occupation and apartheid regime end. B'Tselem has, for almost 40 years now, been documenting, researching, and publishing stats, testimonies, video footage, position papers, and reports on human rights violations committed by Israel in the occupied territories. And Yair, it's the most recent report that I've invited you on the show to talk predominantly about today. It's titled The Elimination Project, Israel's Dismantling of Palestinian Collective Life in the West Bank. And it includes more than 2,000 testimonies from Palestinians since October 2023 and over three decades of documenting the Israeli apartheid regime's human rights abuses in the West Bank. So starting off here, I wanted to ask you about the time scale, because you're pulling from more recent testimonies as well as testimonies from the broader time period of B'Tselem's existence. What can we see shifting post-October 2023 when the current genocide in Gaza began? How did that affect the occupied West Bank?
2: Yes, when we conclude that Israel is carrying out a project of elimination, we actually speaking about what is happening now, but also about something that is didn't start after October 23 and didn't start under this government. So we need to understand that there are two levels of what we are describing. And maybe I will first explain what we mean when we say elimination, because it's a very strong word. Elimination means the systematic dismantling of the conditions, material conditions, political and social conditions that enable society to exist. And this logic of elimination is something that we see that is actually driving the Israeli policies for generations, for decades, I would say, from the very beginning of this project. This logic of elimination is something that we are familiar with from another settler colonial project around the world, around the history, because the essence of those projects is that you are trying to create a new society based on a specific group. And you see the existence of the people who live in that land as an obstacle. The collective, you know, it's not only the presence of every individual, but you see the collective, you know, the group with history, with connection to the land. You see this as an obstacle and you try to dismantle it. And when we are looking at the history of Israel from the very beginning of this project, you see exactly how they are functioning under this perception, under this logic of elimination, that we need to dismantle the Palestinian society. We need to divide them into different groups. You know, you have the Palestinians that Israel forced displaced in the Nakba in 48. You have the Palestinians that stayed in the state of Israel, but were for years under military rule. And then you have the Palestinians in the West Bank and the Palestinians in Gaza. So you divide the society, you try to erase their collective history, narrative, identity. And this is also important to understand, we are in a new phase. And this started before October 7. It started already from the establishing of this current government. And of course, it escalates more after October 23. This phase, I would say that it's more violence, it's faster, it's become more systematic, and maybe also it's more explicit. And we can see it how it's been implemented in the genocide in Gaza, in the most extreme way of elimination. In this report, we try to show how this project of elimination is actually happening in the West Bank, and what are the mechanisms of how this is working.
1: Yeah, and I wanted to get into that a little bit, because the report outlines five main domains through which elimination is being undertaken: violence and intimidation, movement restrictions, economic strangulation, social and political destruction, and ethnic cleansing and territorial takeover. And I was wondering if you could talk, obviously, there's a whole report about this, people. So like, go read the report. I'm not expecting Yair to take us through everything that's in the report. That would be absurd. But could you talk a little bit about these five main domains?
2: Every day there are more documentation and more videos from attacks and from demolitions and from many kinds of violence. And it can be a bit confusing to understand like what is really happening there. And this is what we try to do in this report, because this tendency to see this violence and violations as a separate phenomena is actually played to the hands of Israel, because Israel wants us to blame maybe the settlers or to blame the extremists or to see it as a separate. And when you really look at what is happening, when you really listen to the experience of the Palestinians, when you see the system, and when you listen also to the Israeli politicians, how they're talking, what they're saying in Hebrew, and we hear them and we understand them, then you understand that it's not separate. It's one project, it's one system that have a very specific direction, and we call it the elimination or the dismantling of the society. And based on years of documentation and testimonies, we try to identify how exactly it works. And in the report, we say that we identified five main mechanisms of how it works, and I will try to explain them. So first is the violence and intimidation, which is maybe the thing that is more easy to see, you know, the physical violence. We are speaking about the settler violence, but actually the violence by the military is way more, you know, brutal. For example, since October 23 until today, Israel killed 1,107 Palestinians in the West Bank, including 242 minors. So it's almost one out of four people is either a kid or teenager. Among them, the majority of them are by the army, not by the settlers. So it's a state violence. Also, actually, the settler violence, we see it as another form of a state violence, because the settlers being found, armed, protected by the state, by the military. Many times we see how the soldiers are participating in the settlers' attacks or stand by and arrest or shooting the Palestinians if they are trying to protect themselves. And what is really important to understand about the violence and intimidation, that it's not only the direct victims of the violence. It's not only the 1,107 people who've been killed. It's not only their families or communities, but it's about an environment of intimidation and terrorizing, actually, the entire society. The second is the economic strangulation. Israel, from the very beginning of the occupation, built a system of dependence and control over the Palestinian economy through many, many ways. Israel is controlling the crossing, Israel controlling the resources, the water, the electric system, Israel controlling the movement, the land. Israel preventing Palestinian economic development in 60% of the West Bank in Area C. So Israel controlled the Palestinian economy, and also Israel moved the labor force of the Palestinians into the Israeli market, you know, cheap work in buildings, in agriculture. And Israel also controlled the Palestinian tax revenues. So through these years of building this control, Israel using this control now in the last 3 years, even more, to push the Palestinian economy into collapse. And this is actually something that they are saying openly. Bezalel Smotrich said a few months ago that they will continue to withdraw for now. I think they hold more than 14 billion shekels that belong to Palestinian Authority. They are holding it. And he say that we are doing it to push the Palestinian Authority to collapse. And this money is not just, you know, money. It's money that they use to pay for teachers, for hospitals, for doctors. This is money that need to run the public services. And we see, I think a week ago in Hebron, I was visiting a hospital, and we were talking with the manager of the hospital in Hebron. And he say that they are about to collapse. They don't have money to pay for the doctors. They don't have money to buy new medicines. And they already reached to a point when they need to choose which patients they are treating and which not. And this is the situation for all the hospitals in the West Bank. So the economic strangulation, the economic suffocation that Israel built and used it as a mechanism to dismantle the Palestinian society. I will add another one, and I will also explain how they are interconnected, because this is very important. So let's speak about the third one. It's the movement restrictions. Again, it's a system that's been built for years from the very beginning of the occupation. We are talking about, at the moment, there are more than 900 movement blocks, obstacles around the West Bank that are blocking the movement of Palestinians. In every Palestinian community, village, town, city, you can see it in the entrance. You can see the gates, the yellow or orange gates that are either closed all the time or that are sometimes open, sometimes closed. People do not know when it's closed, when it's open. Every time you want to go to work, to visit people, to go to your lands, you don't know if you will be able to go and if you will be able to go back. Nearby communities that have like 5 minutes between them need to go like 30 kilometers in a sideways. Its effect, it's not only inconvenient, it affects the daily life of millions of people. It affects also the economy. You know, it's affect the whole way of the economy working. And it's also a tool for disposition, because when Palestinians do not have access to their lands, the settlers taking over it, or the states declare that this is a state land, and they use these movement restrictions as a tool to fragment the Palestinian presence, the Palestinian space, to create an ever-shrinking islands, or isolated islands, for Palestinians, while for Jewish Israelis became more contiguous and more permanent, the whole space. And today, the main roads, for example, the main roads in the West Bank, most of them become only for Jewish Israelis, because Palestinians do not have access to those roads. They need to use other roads. And this is how they reorganize the space through the movement restrictions. So now we are in the third, now for the fourth one, the ethnic cleansing and the territorial takeover. Of course, Israel, since the 67, Israel already took over one third of the West Bank through different means, through the declaration of state lands, firing zone, nature reserves, archaeological sites. And what we are seeing today is more and more forced displacement of communities and taking over their lands. It's happening by the state, by the authorities who demolishing, for example, I think it was last week, there is a fire in the South Hebron Hills, there is a Masafer Yatta area, and there is a huge area with, I think, more than 10 Palestinian communities who used to live there for decades. Israel declared years ago that the whole area is a firing zone, and since then it's demolishing the houses of Palestinians. At the same time, Israel is building outposts for settlers inside the firing zone. And a week ago, they came to one of their communities. In the morning, they destroyed the entire community. 6 days later, they demolished the entire nearby communities. So we see how Israel is taking over more and more lands, dispossessing Palestinians and pushing them into the Palestinian enclaves. This is the fourth, and the fifth, it's the destructions of social and political institutions and organizations. Through the years, Israel closed or banned more than 400 Palestinian political or social organization. Israel is arresting journalists, arresting community leaders, political leaders, students, you know, just for participating in students groups or students movement, they can be arrested. Israel, for example, the University of Pir Zeit, Israel military raids the university since October 23, 7 times, and arrest more than 300 students, including shooting and injuring people. So this is also the way Israel is dismantling not only, you know, the houses or taking over the lands, but also affecting or attacking the fabric, the basis fabric of society. Just last point, we see how these five mechanisms are actually connected to each other and reinforce each other. Every movement restriction is also economic suffocation. And every violence is also a tool for disposition. So it's all connected. And in the end of the day, it have one accumulating effect, which is dismantling the society and entrenching a Jewish-Israeli sovereignty and control over the entire land.
1: Yeah, absolutely. And thank you for going through those. Just want to remind listeners that you're tuned to the Project Censored radio show on Pacifica Radio. And I am your co-host, Eleanor Goldfield. And I am speaking to Yair Devir with Betzalem. I mean, here in the U.S., people who learn history that you don't learn in school will be familiar with like legal and political frameworks around elimination, i.e. the forced removal of indigenous peoples from their lands, ensuring, you know, to this day, limited access to services and resources, pushing dirty energy projects or industrial projects onto reservation land, you know, the continued desecration of sacred spaces and artifacts, the theft of those artifacts to say these are now, you know, they belong to the U.S. So these are not tactics that Israel came up with out of thin air. And we, you know, we've seen with regards to what's happening in Gaza, how international law is really just a pretty facade on a very rotten imperial core, which doesn't mind genocide, but helps to perpetrate it. And you note in the report, and you mentioned it when you were speaking too, that the legal recourse for Palestinians in occupied territories is essentially non-existent. For instance, pulling from the report here, between 2016 and 2024, more than 2,000 complaints concerning harm by soldiers to Palestinians and their property were submitted. Investigations were opened in only 22.7% of them, and indictments were filed in 0.9%. 93.6% of investigation files opened between 2005 and 2025 ended without an indictment, and only 3% ended in a full or partial conviction, and that's involving violence by Israelis against Palestinians. Meanwhile, Betzalem has also reported back in May of this year that the Israeli prison service was holding more than 9,000 Palestinians in detention or in prison on what it defined security grounds. So there is no really like proper channel to address the various methods of ethnic cleansing or harassment, the five pillars that you mentioned. I mean, who do you appeal to and how do you then address what's going on?
2: Yes. So this is an essential point because Palestinians really don't have anyone to protect them at the moment. And Israel for years trying to pretend that it is a democratic state, that it's function under international law, that it have its law for itself, that are trying to protect human rights, etc. But through the years, and Betzalem, we already published many reports about it, we saw how Israel is actually using the court system, the legal system, the whitewashing mechanism. Every time there was some pressure from the international community, for example, Israel say, okay, we are dealing with this, we have our own judicial system. But as you mentioned, when you look at the data, you see that actually this mechanism is not there to protect Palestinian life. It is there to allow Israel to continue its crimes without any accountability. The total impunity that Israel are enjoying from that system, it's essential part because, you know, for example, we see today some Palestinian village and towns that are homes for thousands of Palestinians. And there is outposts around that being built there by settlers, you know, 20 settlers, 10 settlers. They by themselves, you know, they couldn't force displace the entire village, but they know that they have the whole system together with them. They know that whatever they will do, they will attack, they will kill, they will have full impunity. They know that the system, the military is working together with them. And the Palestinians know that they cannot protect themselves. So this impunity is essential part of the system. And I will add another level of it because there is also the impunity that Israel enjoys from the international community through the years. Israel by itself wouldn't able to continue this project of, you know, decades of occupation. and violence and violations without the assistance of the international community, of government around the world, specifically the US, all sorts of assistance, military budgets, and impunity. Yeah, we actually, a week ago, we heard about, the British government declared that they will start some sort of sanctions. And in a way, it's good because it's framing first, they are not speaking only about individuals, but they're saying Israel is carrying out an ethnic cleansing. So first, they're speaking about the system. And this is something very important, that government will start face the system and not the individuals or the separate violations. Second, they start to have some sort of actions or consequences, because Israel by itself will not stop their crimes. Any nation or system that commit this kind of crimes around history didn't just one day decide that they want to stop it. They enjoy the resources, the privilege, the control. There have to be a price. There have to be a consequences. And of course, it's still far away from being enough. They're still only speaking about the settlements. They're speaking about, specific policies, while the system itself is based on injustice, on supremacy, on disposition. But we hope that this is a first step and other government will continue in this way, and that pressure will become, way stronger, because the elimination is happening. It's not a warning about the future. It's something that is already happening.
1: Yeah, as a previous guest on the show, Armenian human rights lawyer Carney Kirkonian said, you don't wait for genociders to stop. They have to be stopped. And I'm curious, a lot of people that I've seen have started saying that, the occupied West Bank is going the same way as Gaza. And other people are saying, well, that's an oversimplification, because they're different strategies, and Israel wants different things from these areas. Could you speak a little bit to that? Do you think that that's an oversimplification, or would you say that, the goals are pretty much the same here?
2: Yes. So the way we framing it or understanding it, as I mentioned at the beginning of the conversation, there is logic of elimination. This logic of elimination is driving the Israeli policy on all the land. From the Jordan River to the sea, there is a logic to eliminate and to dismantle the Palestinian collective. And we see it implementing in different ways, in different phases. So we see the genocide in Gaza as the most extreme implementation of this, elimination, logic of elimination. It's mass killing, mass destruction, starvation, mass displacement. In the West Bank, we see the same logic of elimination. It is the same system, the same regime, the same military, the same goal, but it is being implemented in different mechanisms. It's also important to mention that we do see some, mechanisms that being implemented in Gaza that are starting to happen more and more in the West Bank. For example, the mass displacement that took place in 2024 of the refugee camps in the West Bank by the military, 30,000 Palestinians being forced displaced and the refugee camps almost totally erased. So this is something that we didn't see before in the West Bank. We saw it in Gaza, and then we saw it happening in the West Bank. The use of airstrikes, for example, more than 260 Palestinians being killed in airstrike in the West Bank in the last 3 years is something that we didn't see in that scale before. So there is a real concern also that the level of violence that we see in Gaza will also be implemented in the West Bank. We saw that Israel is able to carry this kind of crimes, this kind of killing to Palestinians. We saw that actually, unfortunately, the Israeli society or the majority of it normalized this violence. So I will conclude it. The logic of elimination is the same in the West Bank and in Gaza. And the elimination is already happening in the West Bank. And there is real concern that the genocide will also being implemented in this way also in the West Bank if it will not stop.
1: Yair, thank you so much for taking the time to sit down with us. Again, folks, check out Beit Salem and this new report that just came out, which is really, it's a very vital read. And of course, the other work that Beit Salem does is incredibly vital as well. So I actually don't know how the Israeli government lets you do your work, but I'm very glad that you do it. So Yair, thank you again so much for taking the time.
2: Thank you very much. We want to smash, crash, bash, mash, blast the system. We want to get it hype, get it live, get with the mission. We want the crowd loud, fist pumping, rhythm is hitting.
1: That does it for another episode of the Project Censored Radio Show on Pacifica Radio. I'm your producer and co-host, Eleanor Goldfield, along with my co-host and executive producer, Mickey Huff. For more information about all the things that the Project does, from the classroom to the radio waves, please check out projectcensored.org. I'd also like to remind listeners that the views and opinions expressed on this program are those of the guests and hosts and do not necessarily reflect the official policy or position of Project Censored. 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Project Censored is a 501c3 nonprofit organization and does not endorse or oppose any candidate for public office. We have a lot of tools, resources, and information over at our website. Again, that's projectcensored.org. Please also follow us on social media @Project Censored. As always, thank you so much for listening, and we'll see you next time.

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2: Climate change. Because if it goes higher or lower, whatever the hell happens, there's climate change. It's the greatest con job ever perpetrated on the world, in my opinion.
0: Last year at the UN, President Trump called climate change a hoax. He says the same about the threat posed by AI. As he addresses the UN today at the start of the General Assembly, Climate Week also begins here in New York. We'll speak with 350.org co-founder Bill McKibben and former Amazon engineer Kavita Stunamurthy about the links between AI data centers and climate chaos. Then millions are left without power in Cuba after another nationwide blockade. We'll be joined by Cuba's Deputy Foreign Minister, Carlos Fernandez de Casilla, and to a new documentary about the revolutionary Brazilian educator Paulo Freire, who wrote Pedagogy of the Oppressed. The new film is called Reading the World.
3: Before the school came, I didn't even know how to sign my name because I had never gone to school.
4: No one cares about poor people who don't know anything. They taught us that if we studied, we could be citizens.
5: Paulo Freire, for us, was a symbol of kindness in our lives. I had the seeds of education planted in my chest directly by him.
0: We'll also talk about the upcoming elections in Brazil and President Lula's visit with Mayor Mamdani this week. All that and more coming up. Welcome to Democracy Now!, democracynow.org, The War and Peace Report. I'm Amy Goodman. World leaders are gathering in New York for the United Nations General Assembly. With the climate crisis and escalating wars in Europe, Africa, and the Middle East topping the agenda, President Trump's taking center stage with an address to the General Assembly today. It's expected Trump will defend his decision to attack Iran. Trump's speech comes a day after a UN Commission fact-finding mission on Iran presented a report to the Human Rights Council finding the U.S. was likely responsible for war crimes and two strikes February 28th. One assault on a sports center in the Iranian city of Lamerd killed and injured 22 civilians, while a second strike targeted a school in Minab. This is Sarah Hossein, chair of the fact-finding mission.
6: This building, a readily identifiable primary school, was struck by two cruise missiles, resulting, we have found, in 157 people killed, including 123 boys and girls, according to credible sources. We found reasonable grounds to believe that the airstrike conducted by the United States amounted to the war crime of making a civilian object the object of an attack.
0: The UN fact-finding mission also found the Iranian government responsible for gross human rights violations amounting to crimes against humanity, including the murder, imprisonment, and torture of civilians during protests that erupted across Iran last December. In Yemen, the UN's refugee agency warns up to 230,000 people could be displaced if fighting continues between Saudi-backed Yemeni government forces and Iran-backed Houthi militias. On Monday, Yemen's military said it struck Houthi soldiers and supply lines near the Bab al-Mandeb Strait. The claim came as video showed a massive explosion at a market in Yemen's southern Lajj province. A second explosion tore through the same area an hour later. The Houthis said the blasts were the result of Saudi airstrikes, while Yemen's government blamed Houthi ballistic missiles. Meanwhile, the New York Times is reporting President Trump ordered the Pentagon to prepare strikes on Yemen after a call with the Saudi Crown Prince Mohammed bin Salman last Thursday, only to reverse course at the last minute Sunday, even as soldiers were loading bombs onto warplanes. The New York Times reports most of Trump's inner circle was either deeply skeptical or outright opposed to joining the Saudi fight against the Houthis. Paramount has reached a settlement to resolve an antitrust case with a dozen U.S. states that sued to stop the Hollywood giant's $111 billion takeover of Warner Brothers. The Writers Guild of America also settled its own lawsuit over the merger. If the settlements win court approval, the deals would remove the last major hurdles to the mega merger, creating one of the largest news and entertainment companies in history. A combined Paramount Warner Brothers would include two major film studios, Paramount and Universal, dozens of cable channels, the CBS and CNN news operations, and competing streaming services Paramount Plus and HBO Max. According to the New York Times, Paramount agreed under the deal to establish a board of journalists to ensure what it said would be editorial independence at CNN and CBS News, as well as other concessions related to film production and distribution. Paramount is led by David Ellison, son of billionaire Oracle founder Larry Ellison. Both father and son are known to be major supporters of Donald Trump. This is California's Attorney General Rob Bonta.
7: We got a strong antitrust outcome. More production, more choice, and guardrails that keep this industry competitive. I don't think these two companies should merge, but that's not something that we are focused on with our resolution here.
0: Jessica Gonzalez of the Media Reform Group Free Press said in response, "We're disappointed that Attorney General Bonta went back on his promise to enforce the law and protect consumers and workers. Based on all reports, this weak deal contains nothing but unenforceable, empty Paramount promises. It abandons the thousands of creatives and workers who risk speaking out and the tens of millions of consumers the attorneys general should be fighting for," unquote. Four of the nation's major TV networks, ABC, CBS, Fox News, and NBC, suspended their coverage of President Trump Monday after he expelled CNN from the White House TV press pool. The five TV networks issued a joint statement saying, quote, "The public has a vital interest in receiving accurate, independent information about its government. No administration should restrict a news organization because it objects to its reporting," unquote. When the White House attempted to broadcast a ribbon-cutting ceremony for Trump's new helipad on the White House lawn on Monday afternoon, the president's words were inaudible. The moment was captured by the right-wing news outlet Newsmax.
8: Okay, so there is no microphone because the pool cameras aren't there. So maybe, Tim, this is one example of it backfiring just a little bit.
0: On Monday, CNN, MS Now, and Politico sued the Trump administration, arguing Trump's efforts to ban them from the White House violated their First Amendment rights. In Illinois, authorities are investigating a case in which a U.S. citizen was hospitalized with injuries on Sunday after they were detained by federal immigration agents. On the same day, ICE shot and seriously wounded a DoorDash driver in Austin, Texas. 28-year-old Wilbur Rafael Garces Perez still has a bullet lodged in his back. Perez said doctors didn't remove the bullet because it's near his spine. According to him, ICE had demanded he be released quickly from the hospital so he could be transferred to a detention center. He received no pain medication or treatment there. According to Perez's attorney, he's back in the hospital. New York City Mayor Zoran Mamdani hosted President Trump at Gracie Mansion as the United Nations General Assembly begins. The two reportedly discussed housing and immigration policy, particularly the revoking of temporary protected status for many immigrants, including Haitians. Trump and Mamdani also discussed a proposal to build a new housing project atop a vast rail depot in Queens known as Sunnyside Yard.
9: About as 12,000 homes, 30,000 jobs, the prospect of an entire new neighborhood in a city where housing is the number one cost. And I appreciate the president, his interest in this. And we also know the president not just as the leader of the country, but also as someone who has built quite a lot of housing here in our city.
0: In Gaza, Israeli attacks have killed at least four Palestinians. Among the dead, Ismail al-Bardawi, an 11-year-old boy who was reportedly shot in his chest as Israeli forces opened fire on tents for displaced people in the Al-Mawasi area of southern Gaza. Israel previously designated the area as a so-called safe zone. This comes as the Australian Broadcasting Corporation reports Israel's blocked the importation of more than 900 wheelchairs donated by two charities to help children in Gaza for more than a year and a half. According to the UN, Gaza has the highest concentration of child amputees in the world. As many as 4,000 children have had limbs removed after being injured in Israeli attacks since 2023. California will drop all felony charges against five Stanford University students who participated in a campus protest against Israel's war on Gaza in 2024. The students were among a group that barricaded themselves inside the Stanford president and provost offices for hours, demanding the university divest from Israel.

0: in Vermont. A man has been convicted of attempted second-degree murder in the shootings of three 20-year-old students of Palestinian descent in November of 2023. The attack near the University of Vermont campus in Burlington left Hisham Awatani, a brown student, paralyzed from the chest down, and his two friends, Tahsin Ali-Ahmad and Kinan Abdelhamid, wounded. Two of them were wearing keffiyehs. They were speaking Arabic when Jason Eaton shot at them from the porch of his house. All three testified at the trial. Eaton faces life in prison. To see our interview with Elizabeth Price, Hisham Awatani's mother, go to our website, democracynow.org. And here in New York, Senator Bernie Sanders delivered a major foreign policy speech Monday evening at a packed historic Riverside Church in Harlem, warning the rapid rise of wealth inequality around the world threatens democracy, human rights, and the environment. Sanders also warned that artificial intelligence poses an existential threat similar to nuclear weapons, and he called on President Trump to begin negotiating a comprehensive treaty to pause advanced AI development when Trump meets with Chinese President Xi Jinping later this week. And Senator Sanders called on the U.S. to end all military assistance to Israel.
1: We must continue to speak out against the extremist government in Israel and the genocide they have committed in Gaza, and why we in the United States must end all military aid to the Netanyahu government.
0: And a clarification from our earlier headline that Paramount Warner Brothers merger would not include Universal Studios, which is owned by Comcast. And those are some of the headlines. This is Democracy Now!, democracynow.org, the War and Peace Report. I'm Amy Goodman. It's Climate Week here in New York as world leaders arrive in the city for the UN General Assembly. This year, Climate Week comes after months of extreme heat in North America and Europe, wildfires in Africa, flash flooding in Asia, and a record-breaking El Nino. Today, community leaders fighting AI data centers are gathering outside Amazon headquarters in Manhattan to protest the links between expanding AI and climate chaos, even as President Trump has called artificial intelligence a hoax. Amazon signed a climate pledge in 2019, promising to reach net zero carbon emissions by 2040. But it's now building out a natural gas burning power plant as part of a huge data center in Texas that could become one of the largest sources of climate pollution in the United States. We're going to take on this issue today on the show. We'll also be speaking with Cuba's deputy foreign minister, and we'll talk about a new film on Paulo Freire. This is Democracy Now!, democracynow.org. I'm Amy Goodman in New York, joined by Juan Gonzalez in Chicago. Hi, Juan.
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0: For more on Climate Week here in New York, we're joined by two guests. Bill McKibben is co-founder of 350.org and founder of Third Act. He writes the Substack, The Crucial Years, and his latest book is titled Here Comes the Sun, A Last Chance for the Climate and a Fresh Chance for Civilization. Kavita Stanamurti is a former software engineer at Amazon and a member of Amazon Employees for Climate Justice. We're going to talk about this major climate protest in front of Amazon today. But first, Bill McKibben, lay out what this week is all about. Climate activists from around the world have come in, and why it's done in conjunction with the opening of the UN General Assembly, with leaders around the world also coming in.
3: This has been many years now. This week in September has been Climate Week in New York. And I think the theory is that perhaps the leaders of the world might like to take action on the single greatest threat that our species has ever faced. That part of the equation hasn't worked out so well over the years. It's been a while since the UN has really done very much to advance the climate movement, but it's become the place where people gather to plot strategy for the year ahead. And of course, this year, it really is inflected by this new emerging threat on so many fronts, including the energy and climate one, AI, that Kavita's done so much to

I was writing yesterday about the latest data from the center of the Pacific, where temperatures are now higher than they were at the absolute peak of the strongest El Nino that we've ever measured, and it's got a couple more months to keep on growing. The effects are going to be chaos in Europe, in the Himalayas, where we got to watch the appalling pictures of lives swept away as glaciers start collapsing on the world's third pole, but all over the world.

0: and wind power are intermittent, that they can face disruption. But as we've seen, the fossil fuel that powers much of the energy around the world is also subject, especially with these thousands of miles of supply chains, to constant disruptions in that supply chain.
1: The line I've been using the last few months is that sunlight has to travel 93 million miles to reach the Earth, but none of those miles go through the Strait of Hormuz. This should be a breakout moment for these technologies, and around the rest of the world it is. The key thing that's happening now, if the last 5 years were about sun and wind, the next 5 years are about batteries above all. And they convert sun and wind into firm baseload power. They're precisely the kind of thing that places like Texas are developing in huge numbers, which makes it all the more ironic that the tech overlords planning our AI future can't think of anything more interesting to do than burn a lot of 18th century gas and oil.
2: I want to bring Kavita Sthanamurthy into this conversation, a former software engineer at Amazon, a member of Amazon Employees for Climate Justice. You're here in New York. Both Kavita, you and Bill McKibben will be speaking along with others outside Amazon headquarters in New York today. How are you connecting this to Climate Week?
3: Yeah, thank you for having me here today. I'm really excited to bring the perspective of workers who are fighting against Amazon's greenwashing, quite frankly. Amazon is able to make these ridiculous claims that they are 100% renewable, and in the same breath, create massive data centers like the one we're seeing in Pecos, Texas, with 35 gas turbines. And the way that they are doing this is by lobbying groups like the Science-Based Targets Initiative and lowering standards so that they can buy renewable energy credits and basically pay to offset these massive fossil fuel based data centers and, you know, have it powered by solar that's happening maybe in a solar farm in Arizona, but that does not offset the gas that's being burned in Texas at night. And so, you know, we are really concerned that this company is getting to write the rules, and I think that should frighten us all.
2: There was a protest in front of OpenAI yesterday here in New York, tomorrow Google. Today you'll be there at Amazon. And you say, while we hear a lot about OpenAI and Anthropic, Amazon is the heart and the funder of it all. What do you mean?
3: Exactly. And so, you know, Amazon is at the heart of this AI build out. They're pouring billions of dollars into OpenAI and Anthropic. At the same time, they're spending billions of dollars primarily in data center infrastructure build out for a technology that the American people, quite frankly, are not asking for. And a worker shared with me that Amazon is developing AI in order to do the jobs of roles like executive assistants and technical project managers. So not only is it, you know, taking us back to the days of fossil fuels and building that out, but it is, you know, it's not a leap to say that Amazon is looking to replace these jobs as well.
0: And Kavita, can you talk about the fact that Amazon publicly claims that it's using 100% renewable energy for its electricity?
3: Exactly. And so, you know, a few years ago when Amazon made that claim that they are 100% powered by renewable energy, we laughed, right? Amazon Employees for Climate Justice, we did our own independent research and found that it was closer to 22%. And the way that they were doing that was through those renewable energy credits that I talked about. And so what you have is Amazon and these big tech companies lobbying and basically bullying these standards so that they are able to make these ridiculous claims.
2: You're also deeply concerned about Amazon Web Services, the Department of Homeland Security recently awarding them a $2.6 billion contract to provide cloud services at the agency. Talk about how Amazon fits into the immigrant crackdown in this country.
3: Yeah, Amazon Web Services proudly displays its partnerships with groups like Palantir, and they have hundreds of millions of dollars of contracts with ICE and Customs and Border Patrol. And we can directly see the way that they are aiding this military surveillance state. In 2021, they signed Project Nimbus, which allows the Israeli government to surveil all aspects of Palestinian life and continue their illegal occupation and genocide. And workers are really concerned about this. Over 1,200 workers signed onto a letter saying that Amazon needs to stop providing solutions for mass deportation, mass surveillance, and war, and that Amazon needs to build data centers with 24/7 energy so that we're not falling into these traps of building fossil fuel. And lastly, that we need workers' voices in the room and communities because, you know, Amazon and all of these other places like to say they're democratically building these solutions. But what is democratic when they hide behind a non-disclosure agreement or a shell company? I just don't see how they're enacting any of these values.
0: I'd like to go back to Bill McKibben for a second. Bill, the Trump administration recently confirmed that Brazil and Argentina will be allowed to import a combined 300,000 tons of tariff-free beef into the United States over the next 3 months. You've written about that in a piece for The New Yorker. Your response?
1: Can't wait to eat it, Juan. It sounds really enticing. This is some of this stuff that they didn't want to let into the EU, apparently. Because and now we get to eat it. Just another prize from the Trump administration. This is the sort of combination of tawdry nonsense like this, attempting to somehow drive down the inflation that he's created, combined with the all-out efforts to let oligarchs do whatever they want, is really starting to take a toll. Kavita was talking about this huge project in Texas. If you flesh it out, Bloomberg had remarkable numbers last week. If you add up the gas that all these data centers are going to burn, U.S. data centers are going to be burning more gas than any country except the U.S., Russia, China, and Iran. It's as if Donald Trump is helping invent a whole new country to burn fossil fuel precisely at the moment when our system is about to break. So whether it's, you know, gross beef or disgusting natural gas or whatever else, he's got it on the menu.
2: People should check out our interview with Eric Schlosser, who wrote Fast Food Nation, about the mystery meat we're talking about today. But before we go, Bill, I wanted to ask you about the midterm elections. There are almost 40 days until the elections in November. You've written you plan to visit swing states, hoping to support your groups, and you can explain them, Third Act and Gray Pack, in close races. Talk about what role a potential Democratic Congress can play in addressing the climate.
1: Well, Amy, it's actually, I'm in New York, and it's it seems almost relaxing to be in the same place for a couple of days, pretty much on the road all the time now and through November 3rd, because Third Act, which is this organization we've built with, you know, for old people like me who are want to work on climate and democracy, we have about 125,000 members now, and we have a PAC, Gray PAC, so we can, you know, throw an elbow or two in this political fray. And it's very exciting to see people around the country really mobilized. The degree of interest, of desire, almost fervent desire to get out and vote is one healthy sign in our otherwise unhealthy country.
2: Is it are the senior citizens the highest percentage of voters who vote?
1: There is no known way to stop old people from voting. That's one of the reasons that we work so hard at Third Act. Look, the Democrats in control of one or both houses of Congress won't have power to do new things. Any smart idea they put forward will be immediately stomped on by the White House. But they will have power to start being able to draw attention every day to these outrages. And that's, we have to hope, going to be important in and of itself. And let's be clear, these elections are also starting to set the groundwork for 2028. And that's going to be, at least in climate terms, probably maybe the last election that happens in a time frame when we still really have an opportunity to affect some of the outcomes of these things. So our politics are desperately important at the moment, and that's why it's so good to see people, young and old, signing up to really help. I'll just add, it's not as if we can't still get some stuff done. Third Act managed to sort of lead a coalition of people that got 12 states this spring to legalize balcony solar. And the places where we can work, people's demands for a new energy future are really possible. We just need to push and push hard. We're making big announcements tomorrow of a big new global push for, we're going to do a global sun day in the summer solstice next summer. And so across the world, we'll have people celebrating this promise of renewable energy. Remember, we now live on a planet where all of a sudden the cheapest way to make power is to point a sheet of glass at the sun. That should allow us to make extraordinary progress finally and quickly.
2: We want to thank you both for being with us. Now, last question, 20 seconds. You just wrote a piece on your Substack this morning about what the former Vice President Al Gore said about AI, downplaying AI threats and data centers. The man who won the Nobel Prize, he had the film Inconvenient Truth.
1: Well, he's right that we're going to have to come up with more power to air condition the world over the next 20 years than to run data centers. In America, data centers are the overwhelming new use, but that reminds us that most of the world has actual needs for energy that we should be fulfilling. That's the challenge, not to figure out how to power some technology whose proponents tell us will take half our jobs and run a 10 or 20% risk of killing us all. Are you surprised that people around America are pissed off that someone wants to put the local outlet for that kind of nonsense in their backyard?
2: Bill McKibben, co-founder of 350.org, founder of the organization Third Act. He writes the Substack, The Crucial Years. His latest book, Here Comes the Sun, A Last Chance for the Climate and a Fresh Chance for Civilization. Kavita Stanamurti is a former software engineer at Amazon and a member of Amazon Employees for Climate Justice. Coming up, millions are left without power in Cuba after another nationwide blackout. We'll be joined by Cuba's deputy foreign minister. Stay with us.

0: New River Blues by the late folk legend Michael Hurley, performing in our Democracy Now! Studio. This is Democracy Now!, democracynow.org, The War and Peace Report. I'm Mimi Goodman in New York. Juan Gonzalez is in Chicago. As world leaders gather for the United Nations General Assembly here in New York, we turn now to look at Cuba, which is facing a growing humanitarian crisis amidst an escalating economic war waged by the Trump administration. On Friday, millions in Cuba lost power in what was at least the sixth major blackout since President Trump cut off fuel shipments to the island in January. The fuel blockade comes on top of the six-decade-long U.S. embargo. Residents in Havana say they have no water or electricity in their homes.
1: It's very bad for everyone because everyone gets desperate in a house without water and without light. It's a phenomenon that isn't seen anywhere else in the world, only here. And when people don't have water, look, I myself was without water for 15 days, without water or light for 15 days. The luck is that I could bathe over here and bathe on the other side. But tell me, what does someone do who doesn't have that possibility?
0: Meanwhile, the CIA recently formed a new secret Cuba task force as part of a widening U.S. effort to pressure Cuba. According to the Times, the CIA is adding case officers who recruit and manage spies, as well as officers who conduct cyber operations and specialize in covert influence operations. The U.S. has made many attempts to overthrow the Cuban government over the past 65 years. Hundreds of attempts. In 1960, the CIA formed a Cuba task force that oversaw the failed Bay of Pigs invasion on April 17, 1961. The Guardian recently reported allies of President Trump and Secretary of State Marco Rubio have already begun vying for control of Cuba's assets if the Cuban government falls under the U.S. pressure. The Wall Street Journal just published an article headlined, "The Backroom Meetings in Miami Where Cuba's Future is Being Plotted." To talk about all of this, we're joined by Cuba's Deputy Foreign Minister, Carlos Fernandez de Cosío. Welcome back to Democracy Now! Thanks so much for being with us. I'm glad we're within the 25-mile zone that you're allowed to travel in New York. Right, 24 miles from Columbus Circle. Number one, if you can talk about what is, as the foreign minister addresses the United Nations, what's the Cuban government's message to the Trump administration as it tightens the economic sanctions and embargo?
2: He will be speaking to the international community, not the UN, not necessarily to the U.S. government, but the U.S. belongs to the international community. We live in a world which has become very dangerous, where expansionism, the ambition of domination, the attempts to take over the natural resources of developing countries has come back to the stage. The UN was created precisely for that not to happen and has developed precisely for not that to happen, yet as reality today, as a result of a foreign policy that is conceptualized as peace through force, which implies imposing the will of the U.S. through intimidation, aggression, coercion, and so on. So that's one point that we need to talk. We need to talk about the plight of the people of Cuba, because the aggression of the United States against Cuba today has a very serious human face. You spoke about the total blackout that occurred just this past week. That is an incident in Cuba. More serious than that is the daily life of Cubans, when you have 2 to 3 hours a day of electricity for many months already, an accumulation, and weeks without running water. It's hugely uncomfortable and detrimental to the daily life of our community. And then we can speak about its impact on health, on education. And if we had time, I could expand on all of that. So it's something we want to raise. The UN has had a long-standing position on a topic that is titled The Need to Put an End to the Economic Blockade of the United States Against Cuba. Yet it continues to be there, and it's reinforced. Cuba is ready to engage with the United States on talks. We've proven traditionally we've done it, but to solve bilateral issues, not to discuss about a takeover of Cuba or the control of Cuba, as is being claimed in Washington frequently.
3: Deputy Foreign Minister, I wanted to ask you about this Times report about yet another CIA task force. Has the Cuban government identified cyber attacks in recent months or years of likely from the United States?
2: Yes, we have. And we have been used for decades for the CIA to have task force teams, mercenary armies, terrorist organizations, all kinds of schemes to try to overthrow the government of Cuba. So we wouldn't be surprised by the creation of the new task force that's being talked about. But yes, we've been subject of cyber attacks.
3: Also, the State Department accused the Cuban government of, quote, waging a sustained campaign of subversion against the United States. And it claims that Cuba is backing groups like the National Lawyers Guild, Code Pink, Pastors for Peace. Your response to those claims?
2: The report of the State Department, if you read it, I don't know how many people have read it, seems like a fable. And it gives a Cuba credit for things that it's impossible for a nation of Cuba to carry it out. And it discredits the genuine movements for justice, the genuine movements for civil rights, and the genuine movements even for freedom that have existed in the United States for decades. So it's an exaggeration to try to place Cuba in the absurd position of being a threat to the most powerful nation on earth. And it's also a way to blur a very clear and undisputable truth that between Cuba and the United States, there is one country that is the aggressor and one country, which is Cuba, that is under aggression. And that's the aim of these slanders, reports and claims by the U.S. government.
0: So according to the Times, the CIA is adding case officers who recruit and manage spies, as well as officers who conduct cyber operations and specialize in covert influence operations. The Guardian recently reported allies of Trump and Rubio have already begun vying for control of Cuba's assets. If the Cuban government falls under U.S. pressure, it sounds a little bit like what's happened with Venezuela. And I was wondering if you can comment on that. We're not that far from where the Venezuelan president and his wife, the first lady, are imprisoned.
2: Schemes like these have occurred several times in the past 60-something years. They always end up in a fundraising and sometimes end up in hoax. People want to earn money saying that they promise that they're going to distribute land, that they're going to provide this bank, and that they're going to distribute Cuba. That will not happen. That would imply taking over Cuba, and we will do all we can to stop any nation, the U.S. or any nation, from taking over Cuba.
3: And have there been any further negotiations between the governments of Cuba and the Trump administration on the sanctions or on the oil blockade?
2: We cannot say that we've had negotiations with the U.S. We've had contacts and we've had some meetings. But these do not progress. You cannot say that there is any progress or any advancement in these meetings if the U.S. on a weekly or biweekly basis continues to impose sanctions and coercive measures against the people of Cuba, punishing the people of Cuba. And until the U.S. is capable of reaching a point in which it respects Cuba for what it is, a fully sovereign nation, and we can work together on bilateral issues that are of interest of our peoples, of our nations, and could be meaningful and could, in spite of the huge differences, it could be meaningful and beneficial to both countries. But that requires a serious sit down and really talk about, in a responsible manner, of issues of a bilateral nature.
0: What about the bombings? The U.S. has proudly touted of ships in the Caribbean and in the Pacific, of boats, of vessels, saying that these are narco-terrorists, announcing they've killed well over 200 people. What is Cuba's position on this? And have you talked to the United States?
2: We have a clear public position. This is state-sponsored terrorism. Assassination sponsored by the state. And even though none of these vessels are Cubans, or none of the individuals involved are Cubans, the U.S. claims that these are traffickers of drugs without any evidence, without any hearing, without any charge. They just kill these people. It shouldn't be the way law enforcement operates anywhere in the world. That's what we call it, state-sponsored terrorism. But the most important claim in the case of Cuba is that they use the same tactics to harass some shipments that are heading to Cuba with fuel, for example. They don't attack them, but they harass them. And this provokes fear. It provokes intimidation for totally legitimate commercial activity related to Cuba. And it is an extension of the economic and energy blockade that the U.S. has imposed in Cuba.
3: I'm also wondering here, the UN General Assembly is starting this week, and I'm wondering your concerns, the Cuban government's concerns about what is happening in Latin America as one right-wing government after another comes to power and welcomes the United States in so-called war on terrorism that's suddenly been shifted over to Latin America as well. Your concerns about the impact on the region?
2: We strongly reject the Monroe Doctrine. There's a history of Cuban patriots opposing the Monroe Doctrine. And we have no problem with right-wing or left-wing governments being taking power or being elected in Latin America if they are the result of the vote of the will of the respective people. But the U.S. interference in different countries and different governments in Latin America and trying to choose or influence who is the leader of those countries, we look at it with great concern, and we see it with great concern, the ambition declared by U.S. politicians that the natural resources that belong to the people of Latin America and the Caribbean are under the domain of the United States.
0: I want to ask you finally about U.N. experts comparing Cuba, calling it a silent Gaza. You have in August, UN human rights experts condemning the blockade on Cuba, urging the international community to avoid, I should say, a silent Gaza from unfolding. Infant mortality in Cuba has more than doubled. Your final comments, and also speaking of Israel, the U.S. and Israeli attack on Iran.
2: Well, first, I should say that we have a huge sympathy and solidarity with the people of Palestine. And the genocide that's being committed against the people of Palestine, basically in Gaza, and the numbers are appalling. That's why we try ourselves not to make comparison. But the approach in the case of Cuba, in different dimensions, is similar. Try to asphyxiate the people of Cuba into submission, to cater to the interest of a very narrow, influential group in the United States, not to the interest of U.S. citizens as a whole, not to the interest of the national security of the United States or the well-being of Americans, but of a narrow and influential group, mostly concentrated in southern Florida, even though not only there. And it's trying to, again, to impose the will of the U.S. through asphyxiation and starvation. Now, the child mortality rate, the fact that it's almost more than double from 4 to 9.4 or 4.5, implies that there are newborns that have died in the past 2 to 3 years that should not have died. In a robust public health system like the one that Cuba has, those children would have been saved. And this is not collateral damage of U.S. foreign policy. It's a deliberate damage and deliberate harm caused by design by the U.S. government. The Secretary of State has said that he will shut any valve that the Cuban economy has to try to overcome the current situation, which implies shutting any valve of oxygen to asphyxiate the people of Cuba. We reject strongly the aggression by Israel and the United States against Iran. We reject aggression in general around the world. We are a country of peace, and we believe that peace and understanding among nations is the only future that the UN could look at if it wants to survive and have a sustainable world.
0: Cuban Deputy Foreign Minister Carlos Fernandez de Cosío, we thank you very much for being with us. Coming up, a new documentary on the revolutionary Brazilian educator Paulo Freire. The film is called Reading the World. Stay with us.

0: Grateful, performed by Patti Smith in our Democracy Now! Studio. This is Democracy Now!, democracynow.org. I'm Amy Goodman with Juan Gonzalez. We end today's show with a remarkable new documentary about Paulo Freire, the acclaimed Brazilian educator whose revolutionary approach to teaching connected literacy to critical thinking and democratic participation. In the early 60s, Freire led an experiment in adult education in northeastern Brazilian town of Angicos that helped hundreds of rural adults learn to read and write in just 40 hours. Freire rejected rote memorization, instead favoring culture circles, where students and educators drew on their own lives to learn vocabulary and develop critical consciousness. But the experiment was abruptly halted in 1965 when Brazil's military overthrew President João Goulart in a U.S.-backed coup. The literacy campaign was dismantled. Students burned their books out of fear of persecution. Paulo Freire himself was imprisoned and forced into exile 16 years. The new documentary, Reading the World, draws on rare archival footage of the 60s Brazil and weaves together the memories of farmers, students, educators who took part in the culture circles. This is the film's trailer.
1: In Angicos, a small town of Rio Grande do Norte, next to an old railway station, a revolution has begun.
2: Before the school came, I didn't even know how to sign my name because I had never gone to school.
3: No one cares about poor people who don't know anything. They taught us that if we studied, we could be citizens.
4: Paulo Freire, for us, was a symbol of kindness in our lives. I had the seeds of education planted in my chest directly by him.
5: At the time, Brazil was living through a period of great political fervor. There was a desire to change things, a desire to transform the country.
0: And this is another clip from Reading the World. It features Paulo Freire himself speaking in 1975.
6: At that moment, the literacy students realize that transforming reality through their work, actions, and reflections is a way to create and recreate the world. And they take on the role of a transformer, not of an object.
0: The film Reading the World, or Lendo o Mundo, focuses on a time in Paulo Freire's life before he wrote the famous book Pedagogy of the Oppressed. It comes as Brazil prepares for its general election next month. President Lula Inácio Lula da Silva is up for re-election. His challengers include Flávio Bolsonaro, the son of Brazil's former president, Jair Bolsonaro, who is now in prison for his role in the 2022 coup attempt. Lula and Paulo Freire were longtime allies. For more, we're joined by Catherine Murphy, co-director of Reading the World, which recently premiered here in New York and will air on PBS World Channel October 9th. And we're joined by Maria Luisa Mendonça, consulting producer on the documentary, director of the Network for Social Justice and Human Rights in Brazil. We welcome you both to Democracy Now! In fact, President Lula just met with the New York mayor, Mamdani, yesterday here in New York. Tell us about Lendo o Mundo. Tell us about this amazing documentary, Reading the World.
7: Well, thank you so much for having us. Paulo Freire was one of the most influential educators of the past century and is still widely studied all around the world. But the studies often focus on his ideas, his philosophies, his books, and much less is known about his original praxis, the beginning, those early on the ground, in the trenches, grassroots level experiences that Paulo Freire had in the years leading up to writing Pedagogy of the Oppressed and his other first books. And that's exactly what we ask in this film. We explore these years leading up to writing his first books, and we ask who were his closest collaborators? What was that collective that he was working with? And importantly, we ask who were the students, and how can we look at this experience through their eyes and through their words, their voices, and sort of see them as co-creators of this methodology that continues to make impacts around the world. Brazil at the time was highly feudal and colonial. 1% of the population owned the vast majority of the arable land. In the Northeast, 70% of people were illiterate, could not read and write. And if you couldn't read and write, you could not vote. Mm. So it was also prohibited to do any kind of rural union organizing. So these were these institutionalized, intersecting ways to keep the majority of people outside of any personal and political empowerment. And this was the Brazil that Freire and his collaborators were seeking to change.
8: And Maria Luisa, could you talk, what was revolutionary or unusual about Paulo Freire's methods, his pedagogical methods?
9: Yes, I think one of the most important points of his philosophy is that everyone has knowledge. So when he started this group teaching farmers, farm workers that sometimes didn't even were paid with money, sometimes they just worked for food in a very poor area, very remote area in the countryside in the northeast of Brazil, when they gathered together, they felt that they had knowledge. So the key point about Paulo Freire's philosophy is that everyone has knowledge. And teaching is about exchanging knowledge. And it's about seeing the world around you. So teaching needs to have meaning, and learning needs to make sense for people from the concrete reality where they live. And I think this is something that is very needed in all levels of education all over the world.
8: And Catherine, as Brazil prepares for its elections in this year, what does your film show so powerfully in the lessons of Paulo Freire that could that are necessary to keep alive today?
7: Well, I think it's important to understand that the demands of the grassroots movements in the early 60s when Paulo Freire was working remain the demands of grassroots movements in Brazil today for a more democratic and more just Brazil with greater access to quality education, with expanded voting rights, with political representation through people and sectors of the society that have been historically excluded, women, Afro-Brazilians, and indigenous people representing themselves and the country, the real Brazil, also advancing labor rights and labor relations, and importantly, this land justice and land tenure issue, which is still such a huge problem in Brazil today. So these issues, which were the core of the early 1960 movements, are defining at the core of the presidential debate now and what will be the future vision of the nation.
10: 1964 coup, what happens to Paulo Freire?
7: So Paulo Freire was arrested soon after the coup. He was taken to jail for 70 days and forced into exile, during which time he lived all over the world and started writing his books, and wrote his first books, Pedagogy of the Oppressed and Others.
10: And explain Pedagogy of the Oppressed, the seminal work.
7: Yes. So Paulo Freire's seminal work, Pedagogy of the Oppressed, was really largely based on this Angicos experience and his first experiences in Brazil, looking at how to democratize education to democratize the entire society. And after he left Brazil, the Pedagogy of the Oppressed circulated clandestinely in Brazil during the years of the dictatorship and circulated openly around the rest of the world. But then Paulo Freire also engaged with a number of adult education projects around the world during those two decades that he was out of Brazil, notably in Guinea-Bissau, working with Mario Cabral, in Nicaragua, working with Fernando Cardinal, and working with grassroots social justice educators all over the world, including in the United States.
10: I want to end with Paulo Freire and his own words from the film Reading the World.
11: Era preciso desafiar, não? o adulto, os grupos.
6: I said that we had to challenge the illiterate adults, and the groups of illiterate adults challenged them with certain representations.
11: A partir de certas representações da realidade.
6: Of the concrete reality they experienced.
11: Que eles experimentavam.
0: That's Paulo Freire. Catherine Murphy, co-director of Reading the World, the film is about him. Maria Luisa Mendonca, consulting producer, the documentary will air on PBS World Channel on October 9th. Happy birthday to Jackie Sam. That does it for our show. I'll be in London, in Copenhagen, and Berlin, Germany in this next week. Go to democracynow.org for more information. I'm Amy Goodman with Juan Gonzalez.

0: It's Monday, September 21st. I'm Scott Baba. President Trump launches new attacks on freedom of the press, but media claps back.
1: There have been numerous violations. I think it's safe to say that the Trump administration has levied more direct attacks on First Amendment freedoms than any other presidency, certainly in living memory.
0: The Federal Aviation Administration unveils its new AI-powered flight management tool.
2: There's been a lot of conversation about AI and who's controlling the airspace. This is a predictive tool that will give a prompt to a human, to someone who's managing the airspace. But it's always going to be a human that manages the airspace in America.
0: And a 12-state coalition led by California Attorney General Rob Bonta reaches a settlement for the proposed merger between media giants Paramount and Warner Brothers.
3: I want to be clear about something right up front. This settlement is not a vote of support for this merger. It is not a blessing of the broader merger.
0: These stories and more coming up from the studios of KPFN Berkeley. This is the Pacific Evening News. I'm Scott Baba. CNN, MS Now, and Politico have filed a lawsuit over being denied White House access. Reporters from the three news organizations were blocked from the White House on Saturday, a day after Trump said he was barring them because he didn't like their coverage of his administration and reporting that he deemed, quote, fake news. It was an escalation of Trump's long-running efforts in the courts and through administrative action to restrict news coverage by journalists he finds objectionable. The Republican president had said Friday he would ban all three outlets because of coverage he disliked. New Jersey Democratic Senator Cory Booker told NBC's Meet the Press on Sunday that the ban is unconstitutional.
4: This president has no regard for the First Amendment. He's going after reporters, and this ban just doubles down.
0: The dispute escalated further this morning when the other networks that share White House pool duties with CNN refused to cover presidential events after CNN was removed from its scheduled rotation. Under the pool system, one network at a time handles shared video and audio coverage of presidential events on behalf of all outlets, since space around the president is limited. When CNN was pulled from its assigned slot today, ABC, CBS, Fox News, and NBC all declined to step in and cover the events themselves. Fox News Washington Bureau Chief Brian Boughton, who chairs the TV pool, wrote in an email to pool subscribers, quote, effective today, the TV pool will not be covering events designated as pool coverage of the president. This follows the White House's position preventing CNN from fulfilling its assigned pool duties. There will be no replacement pool put in place. As a result, viewers watching the White House feed today could see President Donald Trump's mouth moving during a ribbon-cutting ceremony for the new White House helipad, but couldn't hear his remarks, with only the sound of a running helicopter engine audible after no one was there to properly mic him up. Meanwhile, as the broadcast media fight continues, President Trump launched Trump TV this evening. In its announcement of the dedicated YouTube station, the Trump administration said, quote, watch the Trump administration's biggest moments all in one place. Top videos, major remarks, and must-see highlights streaming 24/7 and updated in real time. During its first hour after going on air at 7 p.m. Eastern, it appeared to be rebroadcasting footage from the second Trump administration inauguration. For more on restrictions on press access and the legal battle that could follow, we spoke with David Snyder, a First Amendment attorney and executive director of the First Amendment Coalition, an organization that advocates and litigates for free speech, freedom of the press, and public's right to know. Snyder said both Trump presidencies have been marked by restrictions on press freedom imposed on what he calls dubious grounds. He spoke with KPFA's Lauren Schmidt.
1: Well, it doesn't get any more transparently unconstitutional than this. If the First Amendment stands for anything, it stands for the idea that the government can't single out members of the press whose viewpoint or perceived viewpoint it disagrees with for retaliation, for punishment, for the revocation of rights. And that's exactly what happened here. And Trump, and I guess I saw J.D. Vance made some comments a little later. They're not even trying to dress it up. They're just saying that these three media outlets are being punished because they produce content that Trump doesn't like. There are no standards being discussed by the Trump administration. It's basically he disagrees with them, and so they're being punished. And as I said, the First Amendment stands first and foremost for the proposition that the government can't simply silence somebody or punish them simply because it doesn't like what they've said. That's just a fundamental bedrock principle of the First Amendment. And it's particularly heightened here because we're talking about politics and the highest office in the land and the press's ability to cover that office. So all of the First Amendment rights are sort of at their zenith when you're talking about political coverage by journalists.
5: CNN, MS Now, and Politico have filed a lawsuit challenging the Trump administration's decision to bar their reporters from the White House. And President Trump is defending the decision by accusing them of reporting, quote, fake news. As a First Amendment-focused attorney, how do you expect this case to play out in court?
1: Well, in this specific case, you're right, the lawsuit was filed today, as I understand it. And it asks for a court to enjoin the Trump administration from continuing to withhold the press passes that the journalists that work for these three organizations have. And it's similar in many ways to

It's very rare to be able to say that a case is slam dunk, but this case will succeed. The judge, I'm virtually as certain. As you can be of the court process, which can be uncertain, but the law here could not be more clear. There's very clear U.S. Supreme Court authority right on point. And so I would expect the judge to issue an injunction. So that's one.

0: administration more insular.
1: And can't be in the position to punish outlets. That's because of perceived or real viewpoint.

President Donald Trump also flew to New York Monday for a meeting. With New York Mayor Zoran Mamdani at Gracie Mansion.

it with numerous different mayors, and I said some great ones. And some not so great ones. So hopefully you're going to be a great one. I'll be able to say you're going to be a great one.

0: This is a predictive tool that will give. A prompt to a human, to someone who's managing the airspace, but it's always going to be a human that manages the airspace in America.
1: The system went online today at Reagan National Airport, Dulles International Airport, and Baltimore Washington International Airport. Today's rollout comes after Politico reported that some airline officials were hesitant to adopt the program. Several meetings, including one between FAA Chief Brian Bedford and airline CEOs earlier this month, however, helped ease some of that uncertainty. That's according to two airline officials who spoke with Politico. Bedford says delays and cancellations will be cut down because a human controller will have to sort through less data before making a decision.
0: This tool that's going to get better information.

found that the line had also been damaged, saying, quote, that fiber break is probably 30. Hours to repair. It's massive. Ground stops initially hit Philadelphia, Newark.

agreed to, saying it will, quote, build a stronger Hollywood. He also did an about-face on his own threat to take the company out of California, saying, quote, we aren't going anywhere. Our history is here, and this is where our future is. Being built. California Attorney General Rob Bonta, who led the

0: describe the concessions states were able to get in the settlement.
1: And I'm here to announce a settlement that our coalition

of attorneys general has reached with Paramount that resolves. The antitrust concerns at the heart of our lawsuit against the company and Warner Brothers. This is

0: a court enforceable settlement that addresses those concerns by providing more film production that protects Hollywood workers and their livelihoods, that places guardrails allowing for robust cable negotiations, that protects competition and creates more choice for consumers about what this merger could mean for the industry.
1: At the same time, Bonta explicitly acknowledged the deal fell short of his original goal.

I want to be clear about something right up front. The settlement is not a vote of support for this merger. It is not a blessing of the broader merger. Broadly speaking, we believe further consolidation in markets

0: that are central to American economic life. Doesn't serve the American economy, consumers, or competition well. Our record addressing mergers and consolidations, market concentrations that we are currently engaged in and we have been engaged in the past is proof positive of that, and that work will continue.
1: The states sued in July to block the deal, arguing the combined company would create a media monopoly that would hurt consumer choice and pricing.

officials are warning countries against joining Saudi Arabia in Yemen's revival. Civil war. Mohammed al-Bunkaiti, member of the Houthis political

on multiple fronts if other nations join Saudi Arabia. Arabia. The balance of power shifted in favor of the Houthi government, and this explains the rapid resolution of the conflict on Yemen's western coast. Today, we are capable of waging battle on

Army fronts end the strikes and vowed to respond. Further complicating regional relations. The Justice Department's sprawling investigation into perceived foes of President Donald Trump continues despite the abrupt departure.

specifically on vote by mail. It makes it a felony for someone with supervisory authority to direct another person to interfere with the delivery.

before she left the state Senate and won a special election to Congress. Wahab told ABC7 the law is intended to

0: put real consequences behind interference with mail voting.
1: Basically says anybody who interferes with being able to vote

for voters, strengthen the California Voting Rights Act, extend hours. At vote by mail drop off locations and require state officials to assess. That's whether California needs additional cybersecurity resources.

0: pushes more greenhouse gases over the limit, peace and climate are not separate. Tune up your ears. We're coming into a real storm.
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0: The climate crisis. We talk about coal plants, industrial agriculture, and

0: a civilian industry, it is the military. We all know it. As campaigner Aaron Kirschenbaum says, the Pentagon is also a board member of the Rainforest Action Network, so she is well-placed to gap environmental groups and anti-war organizers. Both confront the same root, global war and ecological decay. From California, Jevons, welcome to Radio EcoShock.
1: Thank you for raising up the cost of war to the planet, Alex. Appreciated that.
0: I have to, because military men are on the planet now. Every day, big stuff blows up. It's tankers, warehouses, schools, you name it. Madness seems to be naked around the world. Joey, what do you call that when you get up in the morning and that's what you find?
1: I do this work because it helps my spirit and my soul after I finish crying. I'm staggered by the level of violence, brutality, barbarism that the, you know, collection of weapons and money and power have allowed, and nothing seems to be in its way. I didn't believe I would ever. I've been an anti-war activist since the 60s. I never believed I would live in this country when 70% of the people are against war. The current war in Iran and the genocide in Palestine have really woken the people up to the insanity of what these weapons do and what they do to the earth, what they do to our culture. And so doing this work, being with the beautiful people that stand in the way, that tell the stories, that bring to light what those in power want in the dark, that keeps my spirit vibrant.
0: Officially, the 2026 U.S. military and national defense budget is $890 billion. Add all the rest, things like nukes and intelligence and veterans care, and independent analysts find military spending in the U.S. is well over $1 trillion a year. And from my point of view, all of it is wasted or worse. Jody, how do you see U.S. military spending?
1: Well, first of all, it's over $1 trillion. It's getting closer to $2 trillion and all the things that aren't listed. But it's, even if you take U.S. figures, it's very close to $2 trillion. But that's a number that no one listening can really grok. It is a number that is twice the footage of the surface of the planet. You know, let's make it real. What that money does, it's our tax dollars. So I just want to remind everyone that it's 60% of your tax dollars are used to destroy your culture, your health, the relativity and connectivity and interconnectivity of the people of the world, and the greatest contributor to climate change and all that we're watching each year that gets worse, suffering from the response of the climate to our destruction of it. And that money is being stolen from us. Why do we pay taxes? We pay taxes for the government to serve the needs of the people. Well, that 60% is not only not being used for the needs of the people, it's being served for death and destruction. And what needs to be funded, what it's being stolen from, all the things that we need, healthcare, education, our tuition debt taken away, medical debt taken away, housing for all that can happen with the military budget. And we are just arriving at the 25th anniversary of the global war on terror, a war that was unnecessary, illegal, immoral, unjust, and racist. That has stolen $20 trillion from the American people. It has destroyed the planet. It has destroyed the interconnectivity of us. And it's created, worse than anything, a culture of violence and war. And if you think 25 years ago, what they said it would do is create safety and security for the United States that had been, you know, shaken by a terrorist attack in New York City. But instead of looking to why that happened, it escalated more violence. And we live in a culture where most of the people in the United States live in anxiety. And that anxiety is driven by that money that is spent on war, while the rich make a killing on killing. I want to say the other thing that has happened in those 25 years is the rich have got increasingly richer, where two billionaires own the same value as the bottom 50% of the country. All of that, by the way, the work that we've done at Code Pink at our War Is Not Green campaign has been work to expose that this cost is to the planet. It is to life. It is to the water we drink, the air we breathe, the capacity to live without our homes being washed away. That was hidden. And we have worked years to bring that to the surface. Brown University did a study after they did a study on the cost of war, which exposed how many millions have died from our weaponry and how much it's cost. This was to finally show the cost of war to the planet, because at Code Pink, we've always known. When I started Code Pink, I was on the board of Rainforest Action Network, and my community was the environmental movement. And I would stand at our marches to end war and wonder where my people were when I knew weapons and war had to be the worst thing happening to the planet. It's taken us years to get a study done. And then Abby Martin has done an amazing film, Earth's Greatest Enemy, that, you know, she set out to tell when we were talking about the cost of war, you know, being what the fossil fuel usage is, which is more than anything. But what her film really shows is the unfathomable cost to the earth that is really being hidden from us and that we need to pay attention to. And our campaign is meant to bring the environmental movement together with the anti-war movement to stop the cost of war, to stop this budget, Hegseth's most recent $1.5 trillion budget, where the money just goes to the AI billionaires, and we say where they get funded to make a killing on killing people and earth.
0: Netta Crawford at Brown is one of my favorite sources for hard numbers. And you got things like a single Navy destroyer burns about 1,000 to 1,500 gallons of fuel every hour. And at high combat speed, that destroyer burns over 4,000 gallons an hour. That's about 15,000 liters for our European and Canadian listeners.
1: Well, also, just to help people understand, the U.S. military uses more fossil fuels than double the amount of cars that are on the road in the United States a year.
0: Wow, it's just staggering. So what are you thinking about these? You know, you have the U.S. Navy parked over there in the sea off Iran. They're burning amazing amounts of greenhouse gases. But I have to say, I'm sort of torn that when oil doesn't get out of the Gulf, and that means it doesn't get burned, and that means it doesn't get into the atmosphere. Is it wrong to find a little bit of hope in these wars that at least maybe it'll push people towards electric cars and solar and wind?
1: Oh, wash your mouth out with soap. Sorry. No. No, there is never, war is never the answer, and we've known that forever. And, you know, it's who makes for more are the rich, and everyone else pays. Everyone. And, you know, the reason that I went to Washington the day that Bush called on a war to happen on the innocent people of Iraq, the innocent people in Iraq, the beautiful people of Iraq, who had done nothing to no one, a secular country that had nothing to do with 9/11. I had been working in Watts, California, where I had just discovered that all the gang members I was working with, their dads had all been in Vietnam. And in my city, 20,000 people had died in 20 years after the war, and no one talked about it. So I went because I knew the wars came home and destroyed our cities, especially our inner cities. And we see that now. We see, you know, it continues. I want people to pay attention to the layers of the cost of war, and they're all hidden from you. Like, you don't see the vets, you don't see the wounds, the gaping wounds that they come home from in their psyches, in their bodies. You don't see what happens to where our bombs have fallen, and that, you know, the continuation of the war on the people that were always innocent. You don't see the earth that feeds us and nourishes us, the destruction, the horrific destruction. And it's not just the bombs dropping, but it's all the minerals that are being extracted for those bombs and the AI data centers. AI data centers are going to be 25% of the use of energy in a few more years. And what drives that is war. Please understand these data centers are funded and driven by wars. The people that are driving wars are psychopaths, and they have control of the money, they have control of our psyche through propaganda, and they are destroying the earth. And everything that we are feeling right now, all the heat waves, people being washed away by floods, this is driven by wars. And right now, there is a Hegseth bill. It is a $1.5 trillion bill, which means it's really three, that is going through Congress, and all that money goes to make the billionaires richer. And just to like paint the picture, most of these trillion-dollar companies were all started by money from the weapons industry that came from your tax dollars. They came from the war budget. SpaceX was funded by your tax dollars, and a bunch of rich people just made $1 trillion off of it. All the money that this next, the increase in this next war bill from Hegseth, all goes to tech billionaires to destroy the earth. And what people need to understand to care about the earth is everyone needs to be in the streets and saying no to this war bill and demanding from those who represent us that they cannot vote for it. And this would be the first time in history that Congress and the Senate have voted no on a war bill. But I want you to have some confidence, because we only have to work on the people, because we have many leaders in the Senate and the House that are working on each other. They know this bill has to be stopped. This is a pivotal moment in history, because if you take what has already been funded and you multiply it by five, I don't want to live in that world. You don't want to live in that world. We have to stop it. And that's what our campaign at Code Pink is about, is calling on the environmental movement to say, you get funded by billions of dollars to save the earth. Direct some of your energy towards this thing that is the most destructive thing on the earth. Most destructive is the earth's greatest enemy, war. And the environmental movement is silent on it.
0: Yes, let's talk some more about that. Because, for example, the Intergovernmental Panel on Climate Change leaves military emissions out of plans and projections, and they also leave out airline emissions. It's crazy. Do you see willful blindness in science and in the climate movement?
1: Well, it's not. It's inflicted on them by the war economy, by the capitalists who are making a killing on killing. That rule is inflicted on them to be silent about where the worst disaster is. That's planned. But, you know, all of the information that we get is planned. Just remind everybody, we live in a toxic waste dump of propaganda where we're made to hate China. We're made to hate Iranians. We're made to hate people instead of understanding we are all people on this planet, interconnected. And all the science, for hundreds of years have shown the only way we survive is interconnected cooperation. So if we are not cooperating and learning how to live together, but instead destroying each other for resources to control the planet, we're doomed. And, you know, that doesn't take rocket science, because they are psychopaths that don't care about life. Look at all these decisions. There is absolutely no care about life that is behind.

0: that some people in the anti-war movement tend to shy away from talking about climate change. Maybe it's politically incorrect and sort of stay in their own lane?
1: No, not at all. We've been the ones talking about climate change since I started Code Pink. It was part of our work. War Is Not Green is a campaign that we have had since the very beginning. We didn't need Meta, but everybody else did. I was my friend Paul Hawken was doing a book called Drawdown, and like he's a bestie, right? And he shows me the book, and I'm like, where is war in here? War is the greatest contributor to climate change. We have to end war if you want, to affect carbon. And he said, well, there wasn't a study, which is when I went to ground to say we need a study, because it's obvious to anyone who's seen war, but seems like, the status quo needs a study, which is why we got the study. And then you got the study and you needed to see it visibly, which is why Abby made the film. And I would say Abby taking the study into a film took the study to a whole new level, because Abby walking into all the information and all the people in the anti-war movement who work on this issue. I would say many of my friends in the anti-war movement have really gone deeper into this issue. We've brought it, to every gathering when we're all together. It's always been part of our panels. We show up at environmental, we show up at COP, we show up at Climate Week. We've always had a contingent at Climate Week. We're there. Always, because we understand what the cost of war is. We understand it's stealing the money for the needs of the people in life and just creating death. It's called Earth's Greatest Enemy. And you can write to me, Jodi, J-O-D-I-E, at Code Pink. And I will connect you to seeing the film and also opportunities to show it to your friends in your community. We feel it's a very important film to be getting out there. We have a campaign at 12 of the Big Greens to help them understand the cost of war, and it is what we offer them. And one of the first places we went is Sierra Club, and Sierra Club members across the country have been watching it, learning from it, and now are deeply engaged in our campaigns to stop data centers, which are driven by the war budget, the war economy, and will be a cost to the earth that's, again, unfathomable. A reminder, too, that it's these critical minerals and fossil fuels. I think the other thing that's hidden from sight, we say that this cost is like the elephant in the room. It's the biggest thing in the room that nobody talks about. So we shine a light on the elephant in the room. Yes, the cost of fossil fuels is unfathomable, but the critical minerals that drive all of these wars and that are, destroying the earth and the people, the taking critical minerals also creates warfare near where the critical minerals are being taken. And, it's like that's also hidden from us, and it's a huge number and it's huge destruction. So, I just want to say something that back during Obama, when, we had a president that we thought would stop wars and instead increase them and use drones to kill innocent people around the world, it's like, wow, this is really hard. This is going to kill us all just by trying to stop war. And what I understood, so I paid attention to where are the levers that we can be strategically addressing? And I realized, war just serves the war economy. We're not going to end war until we end the war economy, because its task is to make the rich richer. What does war do? It helps the capitalists, does not help the people ever. I'm going to say that again, and I call it the war economy. I call capitalism the war economy because it is the war economy. It is killing everyone. And it is wars, the wars that you fund with 60% of your tax dollars, that are only there to serve the rich getting richer, the capitalists, the war economy mongers getting richer. And it was then that I understood that, if I take all my effort and I'm on their playing field trying to stop the thing that will never stop, we are not building a future. We are not building a peace economy. The war economy has stolen the peace economy from us. The peace economy that is Palestine, the peace economy that is Iran, the peace economy is China, the peace economy that was Iraq. I just want us to look at the peace economy that was Libya. Where we tend to destroy entire countries is where they operate, where the resources of the country go to serve the people. They're a socialist country. In Iraq, all that money from oil went so that every citizen of Iraq, it was the most educated country in the world when we bombed it per capita. The most people that had advanced degrees in the world, we bombed it. They all, everyone had housing, everyone had food, everyone had as much education as they wanted and as much health care as they needed. That was because the oil was spent on them. Iran, we queued the democratically elected president and took over and destabilized Iran in 1953 because the oil was used to serve the people. In Libya, it was a peace economy where everyone had housing and health care and education. In Iran, it's a peace economy where the people get what they need from the government. Not, we are told, like China. China is leading the world on a green economy, leading the world, doing more in China than happens in every other country in the whole world. More trees planted, more understanding of what has to happen. It now, I think just in the last few weeks, operates on more alternative energy than the U.S. uses in fossil fuels. So, you know, we are taught to hate these places, and then we fund the bombs that destroy them. And I don't even get me started on the genocide in Palestine. There's a whole organization that you can follow that's called the Palestine Institute for Climate Strategy that exposes the cost of that war to the land that was Gaza, to the cost of what is happening in the West Bank or southern Lebanon or Syria, the cost of what that devastating genocide is costing. So, you know, there's a lot out there. It's, you know, you can find it and reach out to me at Code Pink, and I can help you find it if you want to learn more and help you understand ways to engage. But at codepink.org on our homepage, we have

0: sharing, caring, thriving relational economy with
1: you fall off a cliff. So you are approaching, for example, a cliff. You can take a few more steps, but eventually you are on the edge. And any additional step that will result in like a fatal punch. And this can happen, for example, with the AMOC. So if you push the system way too far, that means that you can fall off the edge. And then, of course, you have like a transition period for which you fall until you hit the ground. But for the AMOC, this takes about 100 years. So in contrast to the day after tomorrow, in which it like unfolds over a couple of days, this kind of transition takes much longer time. But of course, that doesn't mean that there won't be any impacts, because we will transition to a complete different kind of climate when the AMOC shuts down. Then you can get like large-scale cooling over the Northern Hemisphere. You get the drier conditions, additional sea level rise over the North Atlantic Ocean. And these kind of climate shifts typically unfold over decades up to a century. So that is like the typical kind of barification-induced tipping, so falling off an edge, what we call B-tipping. But with rate-induced tipping, you don't actually cross the edge, but you push the system so far out of an equilibrium, it also actually falls off or is transitioning to a different state. So we actually just push it out of its equilibrium without a critical value being crossed.
2: Yeah, that's where your new work gets really wild. Against everything we've been told, your group suggests there may be no temperature switch involved when AMOC flips into a different state. Global warming may not even be the trigger. Please explain that.
1: So in order to have like a very stable AMOC, you need to have like density gradients across the Atlantic Ocean. They need to be at a certain kind of equilibrium. And what is actually happening, if we force the AMOC too fast, only the surface is getting warmer. So that becomes too buoyant. So it becomes too light, and therefore it cannot sink to the deep sea. So this sinking of water mass is the driving force of the AMOC. So you get like a mismatch of your density structure within the ocean. Between the surface and the interior, there is a mismatch, and therefore the AMOC shuts down. But if you do it like at a very slow pace, for example, a factor of 10 slower than the present day warming, both the interior and the Atlantic Ocean surface, they can keep up. They can warm at the same kind of rates, and therefore all these kind of density structures remain the same, and therefore the AMOC remains stable throughout. But if you do it way too fast, what is currently happening with our climate, there becomes a mismatch, and that causes the AMOC to tip.
2: In March 2021, I interviewed a young Johannes Lohmann from the University of Copenhagen. Like other scientists before him, he worried the speed of climate change may be as dangerous as the final amount of change. His 2021 paper with Peter Ditlevsen was titled Risk of Tipping the Overturning Circulation Due to Increasing Rates of Ice Melt. René, do you think increasing ice melt on Greenland and the Arctic generally is a major factor driving toward an AMOC collapse?
1: So we also investigated the amount of additional melt from the Greenland ice sheet. And this contribution in isolation is too small to push the AMOC off its edge. So this is a classical example of bifurcation-induced tipping, the B-tipping that we explained before. So we can estimate that, and in its isolation, it is too small to collapse the AMOC. So you need this combination of both rising temperatures and additional melt from the Greenland ice sheet that can destabilize the AMOC very quickly. And so therefore, both have, of course, a destabilizing effect, but temperatures, rising temperatures appears to be dominant.
2: The other factor, pretty poorly understood by the public, and indeed by me, I had to look it up, it's called salt advection. How does that work, and why is that a major factor?
1: So the AMOC bring its own salinity to the party. So this is a self-sustaining system. So in order to keep like a very strong AMOC, it needs quite heavy water sitting near the surface around the seas in near Iceland and in Greenland. And you can get these really dense water masses if it becomes very saline, but also becoming very cold. And this salinity actually originates from the lower latitude, so around the tropics, because there's the water temperatures are relatively warm, there is a lot of evaporation, and therefore the water masses become relatively saline over time. So this salinity needs to flow from the equator all the way to the north. So the AMOC actually sustains itself. However, if the AMOC becomes weaker, also this transport of salinity is reduced, so therefore it becomes fresher over the North Atlantic Ocean. And this actually causes the AMOC to weaken even further because there is less sinking, because there is less saline water, which is relatively light. Therefore, it can sink less efficient to the deep sea. And this is like a self-perpetuating feedback loop. And this causes the AMOC to shut down eventually if you are at a critical level. And what we mean with this destabilizing feedback mechanism, that is the so-called salt advection feedback.
2: Do you think we're already moving too fast for the ocean's internal stabilizing systems to catch up and try to balance it?
1: So what we actually see now from observations, proxy data, all different kind of records that are available, they all suggest that, or at least not all, but most of them suggest that we are heading in the direction of AMOC weakening. So, of course, direct observations of the AMOC are too short to statistically say that it is a significant weakening trend. But there are, for example, the other proxies of the Gulf Stream that is showing that the AMOC is probably weakening. There are other observational data that is also indicating the weakening. So that means that we are pushing the AMOC from its strong equilibrium into a weaker one. So that does suggest that the AMOC at the moment can't keep up with the present-day climate change.
2: So Europe could get much colder, even as the rest of the world gets far too hot. It all sounds too strange to be true. How do we know oceans can flip between very different states?
1: So, of course, we are only monitoring the AMOC for about 20 years from now. So therefore, we need to dive into the climate of the past, what we call paleoclimate in climate sciences. We can actually go through the Greenland ice sheet or the Antarctic ice sheet because we can dig into the ice to get these kind of so-called ice cores. And within these ice cores, we can actually look at all different kind of layers. And sometimes within these layers, we find these kind of bubbles. And these bubbles, these hold the information from past climates. So they are our frozen records from climates from sometimes 100 up to a million year old. And within these kind of ice cores, we see very abrupt transitions. And to explain these transitions, you need to have like an AMOC that goes from a strong state to a weak state and vice versa. So those kind of records from the deep past, from the Greenland ice sheet, they gives us very strong evidence that the AMOC has switched from its different state in the past.
2: All right. I talked to Dr. Matthew England from Australia, and he'd put out the paper, Abyssal Ocean Overturning Slowdown and Warming Driven by Antarctic Meltwater. And the ocean overturning around Antarctica is connected to the same ocean conveyor belt that moves the Gulf Stream and into the Arctic, and then it overturns. If one end slows or stops down around Antarctica, wouldn't that eventually affect what happens in the North Atlantic as well? Why don't we hear more about the connections between the poles in these ocean currents?
1: Yep. So this is a major challenge to connect like the entire Atlantic Ocean circulation, but also its connections with the Southern Ocean and also with the Arctic. It becomes a very complex process. There are a lot of studies that do show indeed that there is some connection what is happening in the south that can affect, for example, the north. There is also a study, a recent study which was published last year. So this study suggests that enhanced Antarctic ice sheet melt can actually stabilize the AMOC, but it happens typically on much longer timescales than the destabilizing timescale that we're looking at. So yes, they do influence the big conveyor belt in the Atlantic Ocean circulation. But of course, to capture all the processes, we need to have like a better understanding on how the AMOC operates and what are its direct but also its remote influences.
2: Your new paper says, quote, "We demonstrate that sufficiently fast forcing can cause an AMOC collapse without crossing a tipping threshold in CO2 or warming levels, questioning the suitability of global warming thresholds for assessing AMOC tipping risk." Big questions come out of that. What sufficiently fast forcing could there be other than global warming?
1: So, of course, the warming rate that really controls whether the AMOC can keep up with all the changes, yes or no. And of course, in our study, we try to estimate like what is like a critical level for which the AMOC does collapse in most of the climate models. And that is about 0.3 degrees warming per 10 years, per decade. So we're currently already at that level. And on top of that, we also have enhanced Greenland ice sheet melt, and that can also cause the AMOC to dwindle down even further.
2: When it comes to protecting the climate of Ireland, the UK, North Europe, this new science seems to mean that some of the conferences trying to stay below 1.5 or 2 degrees couldn't protect us against an AMOC collapse. And if not, René, what should we be doing? What should we be aiming for?
1: So the current kind of narrative is that we try to stay below 2 degrees warming. And there are also some suggestions that we can temporarily overshoot, for example, this warming level. And with future technologies that we can also remove carbon dioxide from the atmosphere again, such that we can cool the climate and eventually stay below 2 degrees warming by 2100. However, the current rate of warming is very important if you only look at the AMOC. So in order to reduce the risk of AMOC tipping as much as possible, we need to cut emissions, present-day emissions, as fast as possible, because that will dictate whether the AMOC will remain stable or becomes critically unstable under future warming.
2: René, as we wrap up here, please take a few minutes and tell us, what are you working on now and what do you hope to work on next?
1: So we're also currently working on a new study in which we are investigating what would happen with the North Atlantic hurricane season under an AMOC collapse scenario. And this is also very important because the AMOC also influences, of course, big parts of the Northern Hemisphere, especially Northwestern Europe, but it also influences the tropical rain belts and also the tropical regions such as where hurricanes form. And to our surprise, hurricanes, especially its formation conditions, becomes less favorable. So this could mean that under an AMOC collapse, it could shift, for example, your hurricane season, and maybe it becomes even less pronounced under an AMOC collapse. This is, of course, not like a overall net benefit because climate risks, of course, change. Other regions could face even more tropical cyclone formation. So this is one of the surprises that we found from our preliminary analysis. So that is, of course, one also a very nice climate impact study to show what the relation between AMOC and hurricanes is.
2: From the University of Utrecht, we have been speaking with René van Westen. He's the lead author of the paper, Failure to Track a Stable AMOC State Under Rapid Climate Change. You can find links to all the science we just talked about in my show blog at ecoshock.org, published every Wednesday. René, thank you so much for sharing time with our listeners.
1: 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Thank you so much.
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2: Here is recent Radio EcoShock guest and meteorologist Jeff Berardelli with a quick 3 minutes of the record-smashing summer for everyone in the Northern Hemisphere. Most of you lived through it, and this could be the coolest summer you will ever see.
4: The hottest summer in modern human history, and likely the hottest summer in over 100,000 years before the last ice age. Not only that, but our latest computer model is saying it is possible we may eclipse 2 degrees Celsius warming compared to pre-industrial times in the early part of 2027, in part due to climate change and in part due to this super El Nino. Hey, everybody, I'm Chief Meteorologist and Climate Specialist Jeff Berardelli. Let's dig right into the details. So I pulled the latest ERA 5 Copernicus, ECMWF European Center data, and found that this past summer, June, July, and August was 1.25 degrees Fahrenheit above the 1991-2020 average. And that would put it just a hair ahead of 2024 for the hottest summer on record. Of course, those two could flip. This is preliminary data, but it does seem like it was the hottest globally. And it definitely was the hottest across the U.S., especially in the Southwest, where we had very hot temperatures. And the temperatures for the whole United States on average were around 2.8 degrees Fahrenheit above the 20th century average. Expanding it out to the whole globe so you can see past Europe here, you can see exactly where the hottest anomalies were this summer. The El Nino region in the Pacific, clearly. Also, Europe, which was just had a blistering hot summer, and also in parts of Russia and Siberia. And the oceans, it's not urban heat island effect. This is El Nino on top of long-term climate change caused by greenhouse warming. Urban heat island doesn't really affect the global temperatures because it's such a minuscule part of the record. 70% of the Earth is covered in oceans. So in terms of the hottest summers, look at this. Every single one of the 10 hottest summers has been within the past decade. You can see starting in 2016, that's number six on the list. You see 2019, you see 2023, you see 2020, and 2026 is the highest, beating 2024 by a hair. Really, really close, but it does look like it's the hottest summer. And it's going to keep getting hotter in terms of anomalies, and that's because El Nino is forecast to peak around November and December. And you can see just how hot it is across the Central Pacific near the equator. Those anomalies are 5, 6, 7 degrees above normal. That's Celsius. And it's likely to peak in the El Nino 3.4 region at somewhere around 4 degrees Celsius above average. Now, the old record is 2.8 degrees Celsius above record. So it's just going to obliterate that record. And because it's such a strong El Nino on top of climate change, the CFS model is saying that we are possibly going to breach 2 degrees Celsius starting in January and February. That would be the first time that we've ever breached 2 degrees Celsius pre-industrial. However, this is short term. After the El Nino ends, those temperatures will drop back down, but they won't drop back down all the way.
2: That was Florida TV meteorologist Jeff Berardelli. Find links to his great work in my show blog at ecoshock.org. I mentioned the heat and the water crisis in the North African country of Tunisia. Here is France 24 Public TV reporting.
5: Residents gather on the steps outside the supermarket, hoping to buy bottled water. In Tunisia, water shortages have left shelves bare and citizens desperate.
6: In 3 days, I haven't found anything. I came here to check, but there is nothing. Yesterday, I searched and managed to get just a little. We can do without electricity, but water, no.
7: I'm a shopkeeper and I don't even have water for myself. I have a young daughter and no water to give her to drink. The freezer has been empty for a long time. I don't know why. As soon as water arrives, people rush in and buy 4, 5, or 6 packs at once.
5: It comes as Tunisia swelters under temperatures close to 50 degrees Celsius. The heat is driving power cuts, disrupting the country's water distribution system, which is dependent on electrically powered pumping stations. To help ease the crisis, authorities have arranged for bottled water to be distributed to major retail outlets in Greater Tunis, a move officials hope will restore public confidence.
8: The water is available under the supervision of the Minister of Commerce, the Minister of Interior, and the Governor of Benarus. Everything is available. There is a little shortage, but the situation is normal. The supply is available.
5: But the situation remains tense. In recent weeks, a number of demonstrations have been held across the country calling for President Kais Saied to step down and for an end to the water and electricity shortages.
2: Imagine 50-degree days on and on. Infrastructure, including the whole water system, breaks down. Tunisia was comfortable and cultured when I traveled there in the late 1970s. Now the nation of gardens and oases is too hot for humans. The tide of people trying to escape Africa and the sizzling Middle East will come and it will grow. Southern Europe cannot be their destination. A new study in Nature, September 7th, finds across 34 countries, the heat from 2022 mortality events, well, they'd be 26 times more likely in Southern Europe than under pre-industrial conditions, and that is 10 times the European average. They're talking about tens of thousands of deaths every year due to extreme heat, and that may be the new normal. We will end this with another kind of ending. Longtime inspiration for living and growing with nature, Wendell Berry has passed on August 31st. He was 92. Wendell was a seventh-generation farmer in Henry County, Kentucky. He became university educated, actually a professor for a while, then went back to the land. He's a poet, an anti-war activist, and a sage. Wendell Berry fed so many of us in mind and spirit. You should get to know Wendell. Look it up. I'm Alex Smith. Thank you for listening and caring about our world.

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1: Welcome to Investigations. We present two pieces today. First, Race for AI is making Hindenburg-style disaster a real risk, says leading expert. Posted to TheGuardian.com in February 2026 by Ian Sample. Next, thousands of people are selling their identities to train AI, but at what cost? Posted to TheGuardian.com in March 2026 by a Guardian staff reporter. The race to get artificial intelligence to market has raised the risk of a Hindenburg-style disaster that shatters global confidence in the technology, a leading researcher has warned. Michael Wooldridge, a professor of AI at Oxford University, said, "The danger arose from the immense commercial pressures that technology firms were under to release new AI tools, with companies desperate to win customers before the product's capabilities and potential flaws are fully understood." By proceeding, the surge to in AI chatbots with guardrails that are easily bypassed showed how commercial incentives were prioritized over more cautious development and safety testing, he said. "It's the classic technology scenario," he said. "You've got a technology that's very, very promising, but not as rigorously tested as you would like it to be, and the commercial pressure behind it is unbearable." Wooldridge, who will deliver the Royal Society's Michael Faraday Prize lecture on Wednesday evening, titled "This Is Not the AI We Promised," said a Hindenburg moment was very plausible as companies rushed to deploy more advanced AI tools. The Hindenburg, a 245-meter airship that made round trips across the Atlantic, was preparing to land in New Jersey in 1937 when it burst into flames, killing 36 crew, passengers, and ground staff. The inferno was caused by a spark that ignited the 200,000 cubic meters of hydrogen that kept the airship aloft. The Hindenburg disaster destroyed global interest in airships. It was a dead technology from that point on. "And a similar moment is a real risk for AI," Wooldridge said. "Because AI is embedded in so many systems, a major incident would strike almost any sector." The scenarios Wooldridge imagines include a deadly software update for self-driving cars, an AI-powered hack that grounds global airlines, or a Barings Bank-style collapse of a major company triggered by AI doing something stupid. "These are very, very plausible scenarios," he said. "There are all sorts of ways AI could very publicly go wrong." Despite the concerns, Wooldridge said he did not intend to attack modern AI. His starting point is the gap between what researchers expected and what has emerged. "Many experts anticipated AI that computed solutions to problems and provided answers that were sound and complete. Contemporary AI is neither sound nor complete. It's very, very approximate," he said. "This arises because large language models, which underpin today's AI chatbots, rattle out answers.

answers by predicting the next word or part of a word. Based on probability distribution learned in training, it leads to AIs with jagged capabilities, incredibly effective at some tasks, yet terrible at others. The problem, Wooldridge said, was that AI chatbots failed in unpredictable ways and had no idea when they were wrong, but were designed to provide confident answers nonetheless. When delivered in human-like and sycophantic responses, the answers could easily mislead people, he added. The risk is that people start

0: In the 2020.
1: Can you speak about land ownership? Do you feel your community has been left behind economically?
2: Land ownership is a very sensitive issue as far as the people of Freetown are concerned, because what they have in a lot of ways is the right to settle in the area and not necessarily own the land. A lot of what is or was community land has also been taken up by different leadership across time and used for purposes that are not necessarily for the community. And even if they are used by the community, a lot of the time it has been done without consultation and involvement of the original inhabitants in terms of the people that were actually settled within Freetown. In the present day, we continue to fight for common spaces such as playgrounds and community centers that different people in power want to take over. In a lot of ways, the power of the community has been stifled, and people from outside the community brought in possession of things that should be historical, should be heritage, has been ignored and also just not well taken care of. We have one of the first wells dug within Freetown that sits in a dilapidated state, ignored, surrounded by terrible looking structures, a site that is probably threatened by road construction, is the community place of worship, a historical building and church.
1: Standing there for how many years now?
2: Standing there for almost over 150 years.
1: And the iconic bell.
2: And the iconic bell, yes. And because of the bell not being protected, the original bell did get stolen.
1: So what we have there is just a replica?
2: It's a replica with the original not even in a safe. Because ideally it should have been in a vault. And no one can actually see where the original bell went. The church and the church grounds at the moment lay threatened by the development that is the road network. As pleasant as road network development is, our burial sites are extremely sad to visit. We did have a big space assigned for burial sites, but over time that site was halved, and what was left to the Freetown community is actually less than half of what the original burial sites should have been. So as it sits today, the community cemetery that we have is actually full, and people are having to bury their people over the remains of others. It is a site that has, over time, because of the neglect, especially of the different powers that have been in place, has been invaded by drug users and thieves, and is basically a den of thieves. A very unsafe place in terms of security, causing it to be a place that can just not be visited like that. So even when you want to connect with your ancestors, you need to think twice and probably thrice before you go into the cemetery, because you're not assured of your security. The area around it is not clean. The market, which is one of the biggest retail and wholesale markets in the region, has overflown into the burial site's boundaries, causing the place not to be very peaceful. So, and there's no alternative land offered either.
1: A month ago, we had a meeting at the church. It was remembrance. Can you speak about it? What was it about? And there was candle lighting.
2: The service that you talk about was an exceptional service because it was the first service, and I think it was the first time that as descendants of freed slaves, everybody came together to remember that history. We walk around cognizant of the fact that we come from a history of enslavement, but we probably have never come together to remember those, our ancestors.
1: Mm-hmm.
2: We probably have never quite come together to reflect on what that journey was.
1: Mm.
2: A very emotional, very interesting space, because as we sat there as a fourth generation, a fifth generation, which is where I belong, a sixth and probably a seventh generation, with three generations before us generally gone. And for me, when I think about it, one of the things that I'm struggling with is that because we have lost the art of storytelling, a lot of us do not have the full story. Because of the African nature of history being very oral, a lot of our history as a people is difficult to find and to trace in written history. Though this does pose us the challenge to be able to try and retrace our steps and put together that history for the very sixth, seventh, eighth, ninth, and even tenth generation into infinity to come. So walking away from that service, for me, my challenge is to dig further into the history of my people and to be able to document that history for the benefit of myself and for all other generations that come after me. How and what can be done? Probably, especially when it comes to, for example, burial sites, would be to assign an alternative burial site where, as a community, we can continue to preserve the remains of our loved ones as they depart from this world and into the next, and to be able to store that history and heritage for posterity. So that is just one of the many things that probably could be done to us as a community, and a lot more. We do celebrate the milestone that Ghana made at the UN General Assembly to have the transatlantic slave trade recognized as one of the greatest injustices against humanity, recognized and with the possibility of receiving full reparations for the same. But as people that went through the East African and Indian Ocean slave trade, we do realize that we've been left out of this bargain. But that milestone makes it only easier for us as the people of East Africa to be able to put forth our case at the UN General Assembly, because the truth is the East African and Indian Ocean slave trade was a trade that went on for way longer than the transatlantic slave trade. It is a trade that involved a lot more people, up of 3 million to 4 million people, if I'm not wrong, in terms of the population that was involved and being traded. And yet, the world continues to shout a lot more about the transatlantic slave trade and not the East African Indian Ocean slave trade. So a lot more needs to be done. But definitely, the milestone that was marked by Ghana is a win for all of us. Because it just goes to show that the world in a lot of ways is awake to the fact that a wrong was done. A people were wronged, a people were harmed, and restitution needs to happen in some way. My parting shot would be that there is still a lot of work that needs to be done as far as reparations are concerned. But there is also a lot of work that needs to be done in recognizing and being cognizant of the fact of the many different forms of slave trade that take place today across this world in this, the 21st century.
0: Linda Shuma is descended from one of the captives released from slave ships generations ago into an area of Mombasa known as Freertown. She wants Kenya to accord her people official minority status like that of indigenous tribes. Diana Wanyonyi interviewed Linda for Wings. Wings thanks all our supporters, including your local community radio stations, the International Association of Women in Radio and Television, U.S. Chapter, Sheila Dallas Katzman, Suzette Cullen, Judith Weiss, and Genevieve Vaughn, whose events can be viewed on the website maternalgifteconomymovement.org. That's all one word, maternalgifteconomymovement.org. The Wings sound logo is from Libana's album, A Circle is Cast. I'm Wings series producer, Frieda Worden. This is the Women's International News Gathering Service.
3: I'm Rick Smith, and this is Labor History in Two.
4: On this day in labor history, the year was 1985. That was the year that the first Farm Aid concert was held in Champaign, Illinois. A retrospective article in Time magazine reported, quote, "In the 1980s, American farmers were hit hard by what were, at the time, the worst economic conditions since the Great Depression. Droughts ravaged the fields, property values plunged, loan interest rates soared. Thousands were forced off their land and faced foreclosure and bankruptcy. Farmer suicide rose at alarming rates. The idea to use music to aid the farmers began with Bob Dylan at an event to help African famine victims. Then musicians Willie Nelson, John Mellencamp, and Neil Young took up his idea and ran with it. 50 musicians took the stage at the University of Illinois football stadium. The organizers were joined by such headliners as Bob Dylan, Johnny Cash, Billy Joel, Tom Petty, Roy Orbison, Bonnie Raitt, Kenny Rogers, Joni Mitchell, The Beach Boys, Jimmy Buffett, Bon Jovi, Foreigner, and more. The musicians played for 14 hours to a rain-soaked crowd of nearly 80,000. A telethon also helped to bring in donations. It raised $9 million for farm relief. More importantly, it helped raise national awareness of the dire economic conditions faced by many small farmers. Farm Aid has continued to hold concerts for small farmers. In 2015, the 30th anniversary concert was held in Chicago. As an organization, Farm Aid has raised more than $50 million for small farmers.
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1: It's climate change. Because if it goes higher or lower, whatever the hell happens, there's climate change. It's the greatest con job ever perpetrated on the world, in my opinion.
0: Last year at the UN, President Trump called climate change a hoax. He says the same about the threat posed by AI. As he addresses the UN today at the start of the General Assembly, Climate Week also begins here in New York. We'll speak with 350.org co-founder Bill McKibben and former Amazon engineer Kavita Stanamurthy about the links between AI data centers and climate chaos. Then millions are left without power in Cuba after another nationwide blockade. We'll be joined by Cuba's Deputy Foreign Minister, Carlos Fernandez de Casilla, and to a new documentary about the revolutionary Brazilian educator Paulo Freire, who wrote Pedagogy of the Oppressed. The new film is called Reading the World.
2: Before the school came, I didn't even know how to sign my name because I had never gone to school.
3: No one cares about poor people who don't know anything. They taught us that if we studied, we could be citizens.
4: Paulo Freire, for us, was a symbol of kindness in our lives. I had the seeds of education planted in my chest directly by him.
0: We'll also talk about the upcoming elections in Brazil and President Lula's visit with Mayor Mamdani this week. All that and more coming up. Welcome to Democracy Now!, democracynow.org, The War and Peace Report. I'm Mimi Goodman. World leaders are gathering in New York for the United Nations General Assembly with the climate crisis and escalating wars in Europe, Africa, and the Middle East topping the agenda. President Trump's taking center stage with an address to the General Assembly today. It's expected Trump will defend his decision to attack Iran. Trump's speech comes a day after a UN Commission fact-finding mission on Iran presented a report to the Human Rights Council finding the U.S. was likely responsible for war crimes and two strikes February 28th. One assault on a sports center in the Iranian city of Lamerd killed and injured 22 civilians, while a second strike targeted a school in Minab. This is Sarah Hossein, chair of the fact-finding mission.
5: This building, a readily identifiable primary school, was struck by two cruise missiles, resulting, we have found, in 157 people killed, including 123 boys and girls, according to credible sources. We found reasonable grounds to believe that the airstrike conducted by the United States amounted to the war crime of making a civilian object the object of an attack.
0: The UN fact-finding mission also found the Iranian government responsible for gross human rights violations amounting to crimes against humanity, including the murder, imprisonment, and torture of civilians during protests that erupted across Iran last December. In Yemen, the UN's refugee agency warns up to 230,000 people could be displaced if fighting continues between Saudi-backed Yemeni government forces and Iran-backed Houthi militias. On Monday, Yemen's military said it struck Houthi soldiers and supply lines near the Bab al-Mandeb Strait. The claim came as video showed a massive explosion at a market in Yemen's southern Lajj province. A second explosion tore through the same area an hour later. The Houthis said the blasts were the result of Saudi airstrikes, while Yemen's government blamed Houthi ballistic missiles. Meanwhile, the New York Times is reporting President Trump ordered the Pentagon to prepare strikes on Yemen after a call with the Saudi Crown Prince Mohammed bin Salman last Thursday, only to reverse course at the last minute Sunday, even as soldiers were loading bombs onto warplanes. The New York Times reports most of Trump's inner circle was either deeply skeptical or outright opposed to joining the Saudi fight against the Houthis. Paramount has reached a settlement to resolve an antitrust case with a dozen U.S. states that sued to stop the Hollywood giant's $111 billion takeover of Warner Brothers. The Writers Guild of America also settled its own lawsuit over the merger. If the settlements win court approval, the deals would remove the last major hurdles to the mega merger, creating one of the largest news and entertainment companies in history. A combined Paramount Warner Brothers would include two major film studios, Paramount and Universal, dozens of cable channels, the CBS and CNN news operations, and competing streaming services Paramount Plus and HBO Max. According to the New York Times, Paramount agreed under the deal to establish a board of journalists to ensure what it said would be editorial independence at CNN and CBS News, as well as other concessions related to film production and distribution. Paramount is led by David Ellison, son of billionaire Oracle founder Larry Ellison. Both father and son are known to be major supporters of Donald Trump. This is California's Attorney General Rob Bonta.
6: We got a strong antitrust outcome. More production, more choice, and guardrails that keep this industry competitive. I don't think these two companies should merge, but that's not something that we are focused on with our resolution here.
0: Jessica Gonzalez of the Media Reform Group Free Press said in response, "We're disappointed that Attorney General Bonta went back on his promise to enforce the law and protect consumers and workers. Based on all reports, this weak deal contains nothing but unenforceable, empty Paramount promises. It abandons the thousands of creatives and workers who risk speaking out and the tens of millions of consumers the attorneys general should be fighting for," unquote. Four of the nation's major TV networks, ABC, CBS, Fox News, and NBC, suspended their coverage of President Trump Monday after he expelled CNN from the White House TV press pool. The five TV networks issued a joint statement saying, quote, "The public has a vital interest in receiving accurate, independent information about its government. No administration should restrict a news organization because it objects to its reporting," unquote. When the White House attempted to broadcast a ribbon-cutting ceremony for Trump's new helipad on the White House lawn on Monday afternoon, the president's words were inaudible. The moment was captured by the right-wing news outlet Newsmax.
7: Okay, so there's no microphone because the pool cameras aren't there. So maybe, Tim, this is one example of it backfiring just a little bit.
0: On Monday, CNN, MS Now, and Politico sued the Trump administration, arguing Trump's efforts to ban them from the White House violated their First Amendment rights. In Illinois, authorities are investigating a case in which a U.S. citizen was hospitalized with injuries on Sunday after they were detained by federal immigration agents. On the same day, ICE shot and seriously wounded a DoorDash driver in Austin, Texas. 28-year-old Wilbur Rafael Garces Perez still has a bullet lodged in his back. Perez said doctors didn't remove the bullet because it's near his spine. According to him, ICE had demanded he be released quickly from the hospital so he could be transferred to a detention center. He received no pain medication or treatment there. According to Perez's attorney, he's back in the hospital. New York City Mayor Zoran Mamdani hosted President Trump at Gracie Mansion as the United Nations General Assembly begins. The two reportedly discussed housing and immigration policy, particularly the revoking of temporary protected status for many immigrants, including Haitians. Trump and Mamdani also discussed a proposal to build a new housing project atop a vast rail depot in Queens known as Sunnyside Yard.
8: About is 12,000 homes, 30,000 jobs, the prospect of an entire new neighborhood in a city where housing is the number one cost. And I appreciate the president, his interest in this. And we also know the president not just as the leader of the country, but also as someone who has built quite a lot of housing here in our city.
0: In Gaza, Israeli attacks have killed at least four Palestinians. Among the dead, Ismail al-Bardawi, an 11-year-old boy who was reportedly shot in his chest as Israeli forces opened fire on tents for displaced people in the Al-Mawasi area of southern Gaza. Israel previously designated the area as a so-called safe zone. This comes as the Australian Broadcasting Corporation reports Israel's blocked the importation of more than 900 wheelchairs donated by two charities to help children in Gaza for more than a year and a half. According to the UN, Gaza has the highest concentration of child amputees in the world. As many as 4,000 children have had limbs removed after being injured in Israeli attacks since 2023. California will drop all felony charges against five Stanford University students who participated in a campus protest against Israel's war on Gaza in 2024. The students were among a group that barricaded themselves inside the Stanford president and provost offices for hours, demanding the university divest from Israel. In Vermont, a man has been convicted of attempted second-degree murder in the shootings of three 20-year-old students of Palestinian descent in November of 2023. The attack near the University of Vermont campus in Burlington left Hisham Awatani, a brown student, paralyzed from the chest down, and his two friends, Tassin Ali-Ahmad and Kinan Abdelhamid, wounded. Two of them were wearing keffiyehs. They were speaking Arabic when Jason Eaton shot at them from the porch of his house. All three testified at the trial. Eaton faces life in prison. To see our interview with Elizabeth Price, Hisham Awatani's mother, go to our website, democracynow.org. And here in New York, Senator Bernie Sanders delivered a major foreign policy speech Monday evening at a packed historic Riverside Church in Harlem, warning the rapid rise of wealth inequality around the world threatens democracy, human rights, and the environment. Sanders also warned that artificial intelligence poses an existential threat similar to nuclear weapons, and he called on President Trump to begin negotiating a comprehensive treaty to pause advanced AI development when Trump meets with Chinese President Xi Jinping later this week. And Senator Sanders called on the U.S. to end all military assistance to Israel.
9: We must continue to speak out against the extremist government in Israel and the genocide they have committed in Gaza, and why we in the United States must end all military aid to the Netanyahu government.
0: And a clarification from our earlier headline, the Paramount Warner Brothers merger would not include Universal Studios, which is owned by Comcast. And those are some of the headlines. This is Democracy Now!, democracynow.org, the War and Peace Report. I'm Amy Goodman. It's Climate Week here in New York as world leaders arrive in the city for the UN General Assembly. This year, Climate Week comes after months of extreme heat in North America and Europe, wildfires in Africa, flash flooding in Asia, and a record-breaking El Nino. Today, community leaders fighting AI data centers are gathering outside Amazon headquarters in Manhattan to protest the links between expanding AI and climate chaos, even as President Trump has called artificial intelligence a hoax. Amazon signed a climate pledge in 2019, promising to reach net zero carbon emissions by 2040. But it's now building out a natural gas burning power plant as part of a huge data center in Texas that could become one of the largest sources of climate pollution in the United States. We're going to take on this issue today on the show. We'll also be speaking with Cuba's deputy foreign minister, and we'll talk about a new film on Paulo Freire. This is Democracy Now!, democracynow.org. I'm Amy Goodman in New York, joined by Juan Gonzalez in Chicago. Hi, Juan.
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0: For more on Climate Week here in New York, we're joined by two guests. Bill McKibben is co-founder of 350.org and founder of Third Act. He writes the Substack, The Crucial Years, and his latest book is titled Here Comes the Sun, A Last Chance for the Climate and a Fresh Chance for Civilization. Kavita Stanamurti is a former software engineer at Amazon and a member of Amazon Employees for Climate Justice. We're going to talk about this major climate protest in front of Amazon today. But first, Bill McKibben, lay out what this week is all about. Climate activists from the around the world have come in, and why it's done in conjunction with the opening of the UN General Assembly, with leaders around the world also coming in.
11: This has been many years now. This week in September has been Climate Week in New York. And I think the theory is that perhaps the leaders of the world might like to take action on the single greatest threat that our species has ever faced. That part of the equation hasn't worked out so well over the years. It's been a while since the UN has really done very much to advance the climate movement. But it's become the place where people gather to plot strategy for the year ahead. And of course, this year, it really is inflected by this new emerging threat on so many fronts, including the energy and climate one, AI, that Kavita's done so much to dramatize in recent months.
10: And Bill, I wanted to ask you, give the European Union's climate agency last month said that that last month was the planet's hottest month ever recorded. An estimated 35,000 people died in heat waves in Germany, France, and Spain this summer. Can you talk about the significance of this, especially in light of the fact that we still have a president who claims climate change is a hoax?
11: One, you ain't seen nothing yet. The next 14, 18 months are going to be not just the hottest that Europe's ever seen, but the hottest that our species has ever seen. I was writing yesterday about the latest data from the center of the Pacific, where temperatures are now higher than they were at the absolute peak of the strongest El Nino that we've ever measured. And it's got a couple more months to keep on growing. The effects are going to be chaos in Europe, in the Himalayas, where we got to watch the appalling pictures of lives swept away as glaciers start collapsing on the world's third pole, but all over the world. That this coincides with the reign of a person as idiotically foolish as President Trump is a great sadness and a great catastrophe, mostly because it also coincides with the moment when we could be making extraordinary gains. All of a sudden, we have a tool in this fight, cheap energy from the sun and the wind, that's easily scalable, that helps people at the most basic level everywhere, that offers us a way not to stop global warming, too late for that, but a way to blunt its worst excesses. And the fact that our president is campaigning against the use of clean energy at all times is something that should make, well, I mean, we all have plenty of reason to be embarrassed as Americans at the moment, but this is near the top of the list.

0: is the key thing that's happening now. If the last 5 years were about sun and wind, the next 5 years are about batteries above all. And they convert sun and wind into firm baseload power. They're precisely the kind of thing that places like Texas are developing in huge numbers, which makes it all the more ironic that the tech overlords planning our AI future can't think of anything more interesting to do than burn a lot of 18th century gas and oil.
1: I want to bring Kavita Sthanamurthy into this conversation, a former software engineer at Amazon, a member of Amazon Employees for Climate Justice. You're here in New York. Both Kavita, you and Bill McKibben will be speaking along with others outside Amazon headquarters in New York today. How are you connecting this to Climate Week?
2: Yeah, thank you for having me here today. I'm really excited to bring the perspective of workers who are fighting against Amazon's greenwashing, quite frankly. Amazon is able to make these ridiculous claims that they are 100% renewable and in the same breath create massive data centers like the one we're seeing in Pecos, Texas, with 35 gas turbines. And the way that they are doing this is by lobbying groups like the Science-Based Targets Initiative and lowering standards so that they can buy renewable energy credits and basically pay to offset these massive fossil fuel-based data centers and, you know, have it powered by solar that's happening maybe in a solar farm in Arizona, but that does not offset the gas that's being burned in Texas at night. And so, you know, we are really concerned that this company is getting to write the rules, and I think that should frighten us all.
1: There was a protest in front of OpenAI yesterday here in New York. Tomorrow, Google. Today, you'll be there at Amazon. And you say, while we hear a lot about OpenAI and Anthropic, Amazon is the heart and the funder of it all. What do you mean?
2: Exactly. And so, you know, Amazon is at the heart of this AI build out. They're pouring billions of dollars into OpenAI and Anthropic. At the same time, they're spending billions of dollars primarily in data center infrastructure build out for a technology that the American people, quite frankly, are not asking for. And a worker shared with me that Amazon is developing AI in order to do the jobs of roles like executive assistants and technical project managers. So not only is it, you know, taking us back to the days of fossil fuels and building that out, but it is, you know, it's not a leap to say that Amazon is looking to replace these jobs as well.
3: And Kavita, can you talk about the fact that Amazon publicly claims that it's using 100% renewable energy for its electricity?
2: Exactly. And so, you know, a few years ago when Amazon made that claim that they are 100% powered by renewable energy, we laughed, right? Amazon Employees for Climate Justice, we did our own independent research and found that it was closer to 22%. And the way that they were doing that was through those renewable energy credits that I talked about. And so what you have is Amazon and these big tech companies lobbying and basically bullying these standards so that they are able to make these ridiculous claims.
1: You're also deeply concerned about Amazon Web Services. The Department of Homeland Security recently awarding them a $2.6 billion contract to provide cloud services at the agency. Talk about how Amazon fits into the immigrant crackdown in this country.
2: Yeah, Amazon Web Services proudly displays its partnerships with groups like Palantir, and they have hundreds of millions of dollars of contracts with ICE and Customs and Border Patrol. And we can directly see the way that they are aiding this military surveillance state. In 2021, they signed Project Nimbus, which allows the Israeli government to surveil all aspects of Palestinian life and continue their illegal occupation and genocide. And workers are really concerned about this. Over 1,200 workers signed onto a letter saying that Amazon needs to stop providing solutions for mass deportation, mass surveillance, and war, and that Amazon needs to build data centers with 24/7

0: energy so that we're not falling into these traps of building fossil fuel. And lastly, that we need workers' voices in the room and communities, because, you know, Amazon and all of these other places like to say they're democratically building these solutions. But what is democratic when they hide behind a non-disclosure agreement or a shell company? I just don't see how they're enacting any of these values.
1: I'd like to go back to Bill McKibben for a second. Bill, the Trump administration recently confirmed that Brazil and Argentina will be allowed to import a combined 300,000 tons of tariff-free beef into the United States over the next 3 months. You've written about that in a piece for The New Yorker. Your response?
2: Can't wait to eat it, Juan. It sounds really enticing. This is some of this stuff that they didn't want to let into the EU, apparently, and now we get to eat it. Just another prize from the Trump administration. This is the sort of combination of tawdry nonsense like this, attempting to somehow drive down the inflation that he's created, combined with the all-out efforts to let oligarchs do whatever they want, is really starting to take a toll. Kavita was talking about this huge project in Texas. If you flesh it out, Bloomberg had remarkable numbers last week. If you add up the gas that all these data centers are going to burn, U.S. data centers are going to be burning more gas than any country except the U.S., Russia, China, and Iran. It's as if Donald Trump is helping invent a whole new country to burn fossil fuel precisely at the moment when our system is about to break. So whether it's, you know, gross beef or disgusting natural gas or whatever else, he's got it on the menu.
3: People should check out our interview with Eric Schlosser, who wrote Fast Food Nation, about the mystery meat we're talking about today. But before we go, Bill, I wanted to ask you about the midterm elections. There are almost 40 days until the elections in November. You've written you plan to visit swing states, hoping to support your groups, and you can explain them, Third Act and Gray Pack, in close races. Talk about what role a potential Democratic Congress can play in addressing the climate.
2: Well, Amy, it's actually, I'm in New York, and it seems almost relaxing to be in the same place for a couple of days, pretty much on the road all the time now and through November 3rd, because Third Act, which is this organization we've built with, you know, for old people like me who are want to work on climate and democracy, we have about 125,000 members now, and we have a pack, Gray Pack, so we can, you know, throw an elbow or two in this political fray. And it's very exciting to see people around the country really mobilized. The degree of interest, of desire, almost fervent desire to get out and vote is one healthy sign in our otherwise unhealthy country.
3: Are the senior citizens the highest percentage of voters who vote?
2: There is no known way to stop old people from voting. That's one of the reasons that we work so hard at Third Act. Look, the Democrats in control of one or both houses of Congress won't have power to do new things. Any smart idea they put forward will be immediately stomped on by the White House. But they will have power to start being able to draw attention every day to these outrages. And that's, we have to hope, going to be important in and of itself. And let's be clear, these elections are also starting to set the groundwork for 2028. And that's going to be, at least in climate terms, probably maybe the last election that happens in a time frame when we still really have an opportunity to affect some of the outcomes of these things. So our politics are desperately important at the moment, and that's why it's so good to see people, young and old, signing up to really help. I'll just add, it's not as if we can't still get some stuff done. Third Act managed to sort of lead a coalition of people that got 12 states this spring to legalize balcony solar. And the places where we can work, people's demands for a new energy future are really possible. We just need to push and push hard. We're making big announcements tomorrow of a big new global push for we're going to do a global sun day in the summer solstice next summer. And so across the world, we'll have people celebrating this promise of renewable energy. Remember, we now live on a planet where all of a sudden the cheapest way to make power is to point a sheet of glass at the sun. That should allow us to make extraordinary progress finally and quickly.
3: We want to thank you both for being with us. Now, last question, 20 seconds. You just wrote a piece on your Substack this morning about what the former vice president, Al Gore, said about AI, downplaying AI threats and data centers. The man who won the Nobel Prize, he had the film Inconvenient Truth.
2: Well, he's right that we're going to have to come up with more power to air condition the world over the next 20 years than to run data centers. In America, data centers are the overwhelming new use, but that reminds us that most of the world has actual needs for energy that we should be fulfilling. That's the challenge, not to figure out how to power some technology whose proponents tell us we'll take half our jobs and run a 10 or 20% risk of killing us all. Are you surprised that people around America are pissed off that someone wants to put the local outlet for that kind of nonsense in their backyard?
3: Bill McKibben, co-founder of 350.org, founder of the organization Third Act. He writes the Substack, The Crucial Years. His latest book, Here Comes the Sun, A Last Chance for the Climate and a Fresh Chance for Civilization. Kavita Stunamurti is a former software engineer at Amazon and a member of Amazon Employees for Climate Justice. Coming up, millions are left without power in Cuba after another nationwide blackout. We'll be joined by Cuba's deputy foreign minister. Stay with us.

0: New River Blues by the late folk legend Michael Hurley, performing in our Democracy Now! Studio. This is Democracy Now!, democracynow.org, The War and Peace Report. I'm Mimi Goodman in New York. Juan Gonzalez is in Chicago. As world leaders gather for the United Nations General Assembly here in New York, we turn now to look at Cuba, which is facing a growing humanitarian crisis amidst an escalating economic war waged by the Trump administration. On Friday, millions in Cuba lost power in what was at least the sixth major blackout since President Trump cut off fuel shipments to the island in January. The fuel blockade comes on top of the six-decade-long U.S. embargo. Residents of Havana say they have no water or electricity in their homes.
1: It's very bad for everyone because everyone gets desperate in a house without water and without light. It's a phenomenon that isn't seen anywhere else in the world, only here. And when people don't have water, look, I myself was without water for 15 days, without water or light for 15 days. The luck is that I could bathe over here and bathe on the other side. But tell me, what does someone do who doesn't have that possibility?
0: Meanwhile, the CIA recently formed a new secret Cuba task force as part of a widening U.S. effort to pressure Cuba. According to the Times, the CIA is adding case officers who recruit and manage spies, as well as officers who conduct cyber operations and specialize in covert influence operations. The U.S. has made many attempts to overthrow the Cuban government over the past 65 years. Hundreds of attempts. In 1960, the CIA formed a Cuba task force that oversaw the failed Bay of Pigs invasion on April 17, 1961. The Guardian recently reported allies of President Trump and Secretary of State Marco Rubio have already begun vying for control of Cuba's assets if the Cuban government falls under the U.S. pressure. The Wall Street Journal just published an article headlined, "The Backroom Meetings in Miami Where Cuba's Future is Being Plotted." To talk about all of this, we're joined by Cuba's Deputy Foreign Minister, Carlos Fernandez de Cosío. Welcome back to Democracy Now! Thanks so much for being with us. I'm glad we're within the 25-mile zone that you're allowed to travel in New York. Right, 24 miles from Columbus Circle. Number one, if you can talk about what is, as the foreign minister addresses the United Nations, what's the Cuban government's message to the Trump administration as it tightens the economic sanctions and embargo?
2: He will be speaking to the international community at the UN, not necessarily to the U.S. government, but the U.S. belongs to the international community. We live in a world which has become very dangerous, where expansionism, the ambition of domination, the attempts to take over the natural resources of developing countries has come back to the stage. The UN was created precisely for that not to happen and has developed precisely for not that to happen, yet as reality today, as a result of a foreign policy that is conceptualized as peace through force, which implies imposing the will of the U.S. through intimidation, aggression, coercion, and so on. So that's one point that we need to talk. We need to talk about the plight of the people of Cuba, because the aggression of the United States against Cuba today has a very serious human face. You spoke about the total blackout that occurred just this past week. That is an incident in Cuba. More serious than that is the daily life of Cubans, when you have 2 to 3 hours a day of electricity for many months already, an accumulation, and weeks without running water. It's hugely uncomfortable and detrimental to the daily life of our community. And then we can speak about its impact on health, on education, and if we had time, I could expand on all of that. So it's something we want to raise. The UN has had a long-standing position on a topic that is titled The Need to Put an End to the Economic Blockade of the United States Against Cuba. Yet it continues to be there, and it's reinforced. Cuba is ready to engage with the United States on talks. We've proven, traditionally we've done it, but to solve bilateral issues, not to discuss about a takeover of Cuba or the control of Cuba, as is being claimed in Washington frequently.
3: Deputy Foreign Minister, I wanted to ask you about this Times report about yet another CIA task force. Has the Cuban government identified cyber attacks in recent months or years of likely from the United States?
2: Yes, we have. And we have been used for decades for the CIA to have task force teams, mercenary armies, terrorist organizations, all kinds of schemes to try to overthrow the government of Cuba. So we wouldn't be surprised by the creation of the new task force that's being talked about. But yes, we've been subject of cyber attacks.
3: Also, the State Department accused the Cuban government of, quote, waging a sustained campaign of subversion against the United States. And it claims that Cuba is backing groups like the National Lawyers Guild, Code Pink, Pastors for Peace. Your response to those claims?
2: The report of the State Department, if you read it, I don't know how many people have read it, seems like a fable. And it gives a Cuba credit for things that it's impossible for a nation of Cuba to carry it out. And it discredits the genuine movements for justice, the genuine movements for civil rights, and the genuine movements even for freedom that have existed in the United States for decades. So it's an exaggeration to try to place Cuba in the absurd position of being a threat to the most powerful nation on earth. And it's also a way to blur a very clear and undisputable truth that between Cuba and the United States, there is one country that is the aggressor and one country, which is Cuba, that is under aggression. And that's the aim of these slanders, reports and claims by the U.S. government.
0: So according to the Times, the CIA is adding case officers who recruit and manage spies, as well as officers who conduct cyber operations and specialize in covert influence operations. The Guardian recently reported allies of Trump and Rubio have already begun vying for control of Cuba's assets. If the Cuban government falls under U.S. pressure, it sounds a little bit like what's happened with Venezuela. And I was wondering if you can comment on that. We're not that far from where the Venezuelan president and his wife, the first lady, are imprisoned.
2: Schemes like these have occurred several times in the past 60-something years. They always end up in a fundraising and sometimes end up in hoax. People want to earn money saying that they promise that they're going to distribute land, that they're going to provide this bank, and that they're going to distribute Cuba. That will not happen. That would imply taking over Cuba, and we will do all we can to stop any nation, the U.S. or any nation, from taking over Cuba.
3: And have there been any further negotiations between the governments of Cuba and the Trump administration on the sanctions or on the oil blockade?
2: We cannot say that we've had negotiations with the U.S. We've had contacts and we've had some meetings. But these do not progress. You cannot say that there is any progress or any advancement in these meetings if the U.S. on a weekly or biweekly basis continues to impose sanctions and coercive measures against the people of Cuba, punishing the people of Cuba. And until the U.S. is capable of reaching a point in which it respects Cuba for what it is, a fully sovereign nation, and we can work together on bilateral issues that are of interest of our peoples, of our nations, and could be meaningful and could, in spite of the huge differences, it could be meaningful and beneficial to both countries. But that respect, that requires a serious sit down and really talk about, in a responsible manner, of issues of a bilateral nature.
0: What about the bombings? The U.S. has proudly touted of ships in the Caribbean and in the Pacific, of boats, of vessels, saying that these are narco-terrorists, announcing they've killed well over 200 people. What is Cuba's position on this? And have you talked to the United States?
2: We have a clear public position. This is state-sponsored terrorism. Assassination sponsored by the state. And even though none of these vessels are Cubans, or none of the individuals involved are Cubans, the U.S. claims that these are traffickers of drugs without any evidence, without any hearing, without any charge. They just kill these people. It shouldn't be the way law enforcement operates anywhere in the world. That's what we call it, state-sponsored terrorism. But the most important claim in the case of Cuba is that they use the same tactics to harass some shipments that are heading to Cuba with fuel, for example. They don't attack them, but they harass them. And this provokes fear. It provokes intimidation for totally legitimate commercial activity related to Cuba. And it is an extension of the economic and energy blockade that the U.S. has imposed in Cuba.
3: I'm also wondering here, the U.N. General Assembly is starting this week, and I'm wondering your concerns, the Cuban government's concerns about what is happening in Latin America as one right-wing government after another comes to power and welcomes the United States in so-called war on terrorism that's suddenly been shifted over to Latin America as well. Your concerns about the impact on the region?
2: We strongly reject the Monroe Doctrine. There's a history of Cuban patriots opposing the Monroe Doctrine. And we have no problem with right-wing or left-wing governments taking power or being elected in Latin America, if they are the result of the vote, of the will of the respective people. But the U.S. interference in different countries and different governments in Latin America and trying to choose or influence who is the leader of those countries, we look at it with great concern, and we see it with great concern, the ambition declared by U.S. politicians that the natural resources that belong to the people of Latin America and the Caribbean are under the domain of the United States.
0: I want to ask you finally about U.N. experts comparing Cuba, calling it a silent Gaza. You have what's in August, UN human rights experts condemning the blockade on Cuba, urging the international community to avoid, I should say, a silent Gaza from unfolding. Infant mortality in Cuba has more than doubled. Your final comments, and also speaking of Israel, the U.S. and Israeli attack on Iran.
2: Well, first, I should say that we have a huge sympathy and solidarity with the people of Palestine. And the genocide that's being committed against the people of Palestine, basically in Gaza, and the numbers are appalling. That's why we try ourselves not to make comparison. But the approach in the case of Cuba, in different dimensions, is similar. Try to asphyxiate the people of Cuba into submission, to cater to the interest of a very narrow, influential group in the United States, not to the interest of U.S. citizens as a whole, not to the interest of the national security of the United States or the well-being of Americans, but of a narrow and influential group, mostly concentrated in southern Florida, even though not only there. And it's trying to, again, to impose the will of the U.S. through asphyxiation and starvation. Now, the child mortality rate, the fact that it's almost more than double from 4 to 9.4 or 4.5, implies that there are newborns that have died in the past 2 to 3 years that should not have died. In a robust public health system like the one that Cuba has, those children would have been saved. And this is not collateral damage of U.S. foreign policy. It's a deliberate damage and deliberate harm caused by design by the U.S. government. The Secretary of State has said that he will shut any valve that the Cuban economy has to try to overcome the current situation, which implies shutting any valve of oxygen to asphyxiate the people of Cuba. We reject strongly the aggression by Israel and the United States against Iran. We reject aggression in general around the world. We are a country of peace, and we believe that peace and understanding among nations is the only future that the UN could look at if it wants to survive and have a sustainable world.
0: Cuban Deputy Foreign Minister Carlos Fernandez de Cosío, we thank you very much for being with us. Coming up, a new documentary on the revolutionary Brazilian educator Paulo Freire. The film is called Reading the World. Stay with us.

0: Beautiful, performed by Patti Smith in our Democracy Now! Studio. This is Democracy Now!, democracynow.org. I'm Amy Goodman with Juan Gonzalez. We end today's show with a remarkable new documentary about Paulo Freire, the acclaimed Brazilian educator whose revolutionary approach to teaching connected literacy to critical thinking and democratic participation. In the early 60s, Freire led an experiment in adult education in northeastern Brazilian town of Angicos that helped hundreds of rural adults learn to read and write in just 40 hours. Freire rejected rote memorization, instead favoring culture circles, where students and educators drew on their own lives to learn vocabulary and develop critical consciousness. But the experiment was abruptly halted in 1965 when Brazil's military overthrew President João Goulart in a U.S.-backed coup. The literacy campaign was dismantled. Students burned their books out of fear of persecution. Paulo Freire himself was imprisoned and forced into exile 16 years. The new documentary, Reading the World, draws on rare archival footage of the 60s Brazil and weaves together the memories of former students, educators who took part in the culture circles. This is the film's trailer.
1: In Angicos, a small town of Rio Grande do Norte, next to an old railway station, a revolution has begun.
2: Before the school came, I didn't even know how to sign my name because I had never gone to school.
3: No one cares about poor people who don't know anything. They taught us that if we studied, we could be citizens.
4: Paulo Freire, for us, was a symbol of kindness in our lives. I had the seeds of education planted in my chest directly by him.
5: At the time, Brazil was living through a period of great political fervor. There was a desire to change things, a desire to transform the country.
0: And this is another clip from Reading the World. It features Paulo Freire himself speaking in 1975.
6: At that moment, the literacy students realized that transforming reality through their work, actions, and reflections is a way to create and recreate the world. And they take on the role of a transformer, not of an object.
0: The film Reading the World, or Lendo o Mundo, focuses on a time in Paulo Freire's life before he wrote the famous book Pedagogy of the Oppressed. It comes as Brazil prepares for its general election next month. President Lula Inácio Lula da Silva is up for re-election. His challengers include Flávio Bolsonaro, the son of Brazil's former president, Jair Bolsonaro, who's now in prison for his role in the 2022 coup attempt. Lula and Paulo Freire were longtime allies. For more, we're joined by Catherine Murphy, co-director of Reading the World, which recently premiered here in New York and will air on PBS World Channel October 9th. And we're joined by Maria Luisa Mendonça, consulting producer on the documentary, director of the Network for Social Justice and Human Rights in Brazil. We welcome you both to Democracy Now! In fact, President Lula just met with the New York mayor, Mamdani, yesterday here in New York. Tell us about Lendo o Mundo. Tell us about this amazing documentary, Reading the World.
7: Well, thank you so much for having us. Paulo Freire was one of the most influential educators of the past century and is still widely studied all around the world. But the studies often focus on his ideas, his philosophies, his books, and much less is known about his original praxis, the beginning, those early on the ground in the trenches, grassroots level experiences that Paulo Freire had in the years leading up to writing Pedagogy of the Oppressed and his other first books. And that's exactly what we ask in this film. We explore these years leading up to writing his first books, and we ask who were his closest collaborators? What was that collective that he was working with? And importantly, we ask who were the students, and how can we look at this experience through their eyes and through their words, their voices, and sort of see them as co-creators of this methodology that continues to make impacts around the world. Brazil at the time was highly feudal and colonial. 1% of the population owned the vast majority of the arable land. In the Northeast, 70% of people were illiterate, could not read and write. And if you couldn't read and write, you could not vote. Mm. So it was also prohibited to do any kind of rural union organizing. So these were these institutionalized, intersecting ways to keep the majority of people outside of any personal and political empowerment. And this was the Brazil that Freire and his collaborators were seeking to change.
8: And Maria Luisa, could you talk what was revolutionary or unusual about Paulo Freire's methods, his pedagogical methods?
9: Yes, I think one of the most important points of his philosophy is that everyone has knowledge. So when he started this group teaching farmers, farm workers that sometimes didn't even were paid with money, sometimes they just worked for food in a very poor area, very remote area in the countryside in the northeast of Brazil, when they gathered together, they felt that they had knowledge. So the key point about Paulo Freire's philosophy is that everyone has knowledge. And teaching is about exchanging knowledge. And it's about seeing the world around you. So teaching needs to have meaning, and learning needs to make sense for people from the concrete reality where they live. And I think this is something that is very needed in all levels of education all over the world.
8: And Catherine, as Brazil prepares for its elections in this year, what does your film show so powerfully in the lessons of Paulo Freire that could that are necessary to keep alive today?
7: Well, I think it's important to understand that the demands of the grassroots movements in the early 60s when Paulo Freire was working remain the demands of grassroots movements in Brazil today for a more democratic and more just Brazil with greater access to quality education, with expanded voting rights, with political representation through people and sectors of the society that have been historically excluded, women, Afro-Brazilians, and indigenous people representing themselves and the country, the real Brazil, also advancing labor rights and labor relations, and importantly, this land justice and land tenure issue, which is still such a huge problem in Brazil today. So these issues, which were the core of the early 1960 movements, are defining at the core of the presidential debate now and what will be the future vision of the nation.
10: 1964 coup. What happens to Paulo Freire?
7: So Paulo Freire was arrested soon after the coup. He was taken to jail for 70 days and forced into exile, during which time he lived all over the world and started writing his books and wrote his first books, Pedagogy of the Oppressed and Others.
10: And explain Pedagogy of the Oppressed, the seminal work.
7: Yes. So Paulo Freire's seminal work, Pedagogy of the Oppressed, was really largely based on this Angicos experience and his first experiences in Brazil, looking at how to democratize education to democratize the entire society. And after he left Brazil, the Pedagogy of the Oppressed circulated clandestinely in Brazil during the years of the dictatorship and circulated openly around the rest of the world. But then Paulo Freire also engaged with a number of adult education projects around the world during those two decades that he was out of Brazil, notably in Guinea-Bissau, working with Mario Cabral, in Nicaragua, working with Fernando Cardinal, and working with grassroots social justice educators all over the world, including in the United States.
10: I want to end with Paulo Freire and his own words from the film Reading the World.
11: Era preciso desafiar, não? o adulto, os grupos.
6: I said that we had to challenge the illiterate adults and the groups of illiterate adults challenge them with certain representations.
11: A partir de certas representações da realidade.
6: Of the concrete reality they experienced.
11: Que eles experimentavam.
0: That's Paulo Freire. Catherine Murphy, co-director of Reading the World. The film is about him. Maria Luisa Mendonça, consulting producer. The documentary will air on PBS World Channel on October 9th. Happy birthday to Jackie Sam. That does it for our show. I'll be in London, in Copenhagen, and Berlin, Germany in this next week. Go to democracynow.org for more information. I'm Amy Goodman with Juan Gonzalez.
12: The Susitna River Coalition will be hosting a panel discussion of local experts and community members about Alaska's energy future and the proposed Susitna-Watonna hydroelectric project next
13: Wednesday,
12: September 23rd at 6 p.m. in the Murray Auditorium building over at UAF. Our panelists for the evening include Gwen Holdman, Chief Scientist for the Alaska Center for Energy and Power, Dr. Philip White, Associate Professor of History at UAF, and Melis Cody, who is Talkeetna resident, the Executive Director for the Susitna River Coalition. The event is free to attend September 23rd. We will start at 6 p.m. and it will last roughly until 8 p.m.
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20: What makes us to flee when you see the kids frightening, screaming, cannot sleep, cannot eat? And for us as a parent, when you feel your kids are in panic, what you can do? 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
19: Displaced Yemeni resident Ibrahim Issa talking to the BBC from a shelter in Djibouti. According to the United Nations, nearly 130,000 Yemenis have fled their homes within Yemen, and more than 3,000 have fled by boat across the Red Sea to Africa due to renewed fighting between Iran-backed Houthis and Saudi-aligned government forces. The organization reports nearly 700 people have been killed and thousands more injured in the fighting. Yesterday, Houthi fighters pushed to seize strategic ground in Yemen's highlands in order to cut off the Red Sea coast from remaining areas held by Saudi-backed forces, following a report from the New York Times that the Trump administration had prepared to launch airstrikes on Sunday against the Houthis after fresh pleas from the Saudi crown prince. The newspaper reports President Trump called off the airstrikes at the last minute, even as troops were loading bombs onto aircraft. According to Reuters, a rapid military advance this month by the Houthis, who refer to themselves as Ansarullah, has extended the U.S. and Israel's joint war on Iran to a new theater and further threatened global energy supplies. On Friday, that war surpassed the 200-day mark. U.S. officials have rebuffed repeated pleas from Saudi Arabia's Crown Prince Mohammed bin Salman to join the fight in Yemen. Five Yemeni military sources told the news agency the Houthis are attempting to seize strategic heights known as the Kabub Mountains in two provinces, Taiz and Lahij, which separate the Red Sea coast from the government-held south. Fighting has centered on the outskirts of the remote mountains of Taiz province along the Indian Ocean between the Bab el-Mandeb Strait and the Red Sea's mouth and the government's base in Aden, the sources said. The UK has agreed to provide defensive air support to Saudi Arabia in a move they say will help counter Houthi fighters, restore stability in the region, and drive down the cost of living at home, Prime Minister Andy Burnham said, according to The Guardian. Burnham, who is scheduled to have his first ever meeting with President Trump later today, said he would urge the president to de-escalate the conflict in Iran, warning that, quote, dark clouds of global instability are directly affecting people's lives all over the world. The UN opened the 81st session of its General Assembly in New York City yesterday, a chance for the national leaders of the world to meet in neutral territory. The GA kicked off with the second annual Digital Cooperation Day, a chance to confront the dangers of AI, which have become a growing concern internationally in recent days, particularly after Evan Hubinger, alignment science lead at AI company Anthropic, posted a statement on X that, quote, "We really do earnestly believe AI could kill all humans, giving the technology a greater than 10% chance that it could annihilate the human race in the next decade." The issue has also become urgent as militaries like those in Israel, Russia, and Ukraine increasingly rely on AI technology and robotics to fight their wars. With fears of unchecked technology at a fever pitch, Amandeep Singh Gill, the UN's Undersecretary General and Special Envoy for Emerging Technologies, took the opportunity to warn those attending the UN General Assembly against passivity on this issue, according to the New York Times. "We talk about AI as though it were a weather event, a storm," Gill said. "AI is not an uncontrollable force of nature. It is built by humans and it can be controlled by humans." And President Trump met with New York City Mayor Zohran Mamdani at the mayor's residence Gracie Mansion yesterday, the same day CNN, Politico, and MS Now announced they were filing a lawsuit against the Trump administration. On Friday, the president announced he was banning the three news organizations from the White House. In a post on Truth Social, Trump wrote that the outlets, quote, "constantly write or report fiction or lies about his administration, although he provided no examples." At the press conference for Trump and Mamdani, the mayor made it clear that at his events, the press pool was welcome.
13: "I told the president that we're going to have all of the members of the press here on the lawn, and that is something that I believe in as everyone, no matter the opinion or the critique, that we engage. And I don't know, Mr. President."
21: Yeah, it's interesting because they said they were going to boycott me, but they never boycott me.
19: Those are the latest Pacifica headlines. For the Pacifica Network, I'm Jesse Lent.
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0: Today on Against the Grain, calling 911 can save lives, but all too often, phoning the emergency hotline leads to maiming or death at the hands of the police. Rebecca Neustetter describes the origins of the emergency response system as a means of quashing social unrest out of the urban uprisings of the 1960s.
1: The harms that 911 manifests at the same time as the life-saving results that it can produce, those go hand in hand, and that the harm that 911 is responsible for is baked in and is a part of the design of 911. It's not a bug or a design flaw. It really was part of the intention of 911 from the outset.
0: From the studios of KPFA in Berkeley, California, this is Against the Grain on Pacifica Radio. I'm Sasha Lilly. In an emergency, many people call 911. And yet, as Rebecca Neustetter writes, between 65 and 85% of all 911 calls default to the police, even though fewer than 5% involve violent crimes in progress. Neustetter writes about the almost 60-year history of the emergency response system in 911, What's Your Emergency? The Promise and Peril of Crisis Response. She's executive director of the Health Lab at the University of Chicago's Harris School of Public Policy. So if you have an emergency, most of us know to call 911. In fact, you write that more people call 911 each year than vote. When it goes right, someone having a heart attack might survive it, or firefighters might keep your house from burning down. But what happens when 911 calls go wrong?
1: Unfortunately, while 911 is intended to be a life-saving system, it also has the unfortunate outcome of resulting in harm. And that is primarily the outcome because we have a phenomenon in this country that's called mismatch dispatch, which I describe in my book, where we don't send the right responders at the right time. And that can escalate problems, such as what we have seen very frequently when law enforcement officers are dispatched to a mental health crisis. And instead of being able to handle the crisis as the public health concern that it is, there can be the unintended impact of escalating that situation, which has the unfortunate result of causing harm to people who are experiencing mental health crises, sometimes also to the first responders themselves, and at times even bystanders, family members, people who happen to be in the vicinity when responders are deployed to the scene.
0: And you write in your book, and that's something I think many of us forget, that the killing by police of George Floyd, which of course led to mass protests and certain attempts to reform policing around body cameras and such things, that actually we tend to forget that the precipitating event which led to ultimately to George Floyd's killing was actually a 911 call.
1: Yeah, it's an unfortunate reality that by sending the police to respond to all kinds of calls that have nothing to do with crime. And just to frame this up for a moment, we have about 450 calls to 911 that come in every single minute in the United States. And about 65% of those calls or more are deployed to law enforcement, even though a small fraction of those calls have to do with crime or a crime of violence. It's less than 5% of calls that have to do with a violent crime in progress. And so we're deploying the police to all of these challenges and concerns in communities, whether it's a mental health concern or other sorts of, you know, social ills, disputes between neighbors or disputes between a shopkeeper and a convenience store and a customer, as was the case with George Floyd. George Floyd went into a local convenience store. He purchased items. He tendered a $20 bill. The convenience store clerk suspected that the bill was fake, asked his manager how to handle the situation. They tried to speak to George Floyd, who was outside of the store, had never left, which, you know, you would imagine if someone had intentionally committed a crime, they probably wouldn't be hanging out for some period of time in front of the store. The manager encouraged the young store clerk to call 911, which he did. And ultimately, numerous police officers were deployed to the scene, and they immediately, upon arriving, began to apply force to George Floyd, compressing his ability to breathe and ultimately killing him. There are, you know, unfortunately, countless situations where this has occurred. And I just describe in my book in a chapter called Mismatch Dispatch, where 911 is called because someone is eating a piece of fruit at a local grocery store, for example, and it's, you know, considered shoplifting or theft. But the reality is, you know, that this is, you know, often a crime of survival or, you know, low level theft, if even. And, you know, the situations don't resolve in a way where first responders are satisfied and can leave and move on. And force ends up being applied. And, you know, there are many people who have died. In fact, I would say probably countless people. I profile, you know, a dozen or more of these cases over the past number of years in which this situation has occurred, where, you know, we really don't have much justification for police being deployed in these instances to begin with. And yet the subjects of the calls at the end of the incident are dead or die shortly after in the hospital.
0: Are those cases when someone ends up being brutalized subsequent to a 911 call, are those tracked? Is the information that we have because they've been reported in the media, or is there a mechanism for such outcomes to be tracked in a systematic way?
1: Yeah, I would say, unfortunately, 911 in general, that there is very poor data and record keeping. We don't know even, for example, how many people exactly call 911 every single year or what the outcomes are. This is because 911 is a ubiquitous system, but yet totally underinvested and underexamined. And so we don't look at these outcomes. There have been many conversations over many years about tracking police uses of force and deaths that result at the end of police contact. And, you know, that the FBI has at times tried to take on some of this reporting under different administrations. There are, you know, death databases that track them to a certain extent. But the best data that we have at this point in time actually comes from activist groups who are mining data that has been reported by journalists in the media. For several years, the Washington Post and Guardian were tracking this information based on news reporting that was happening all across the country. Unfortunately, both of those outlets have stopped tracking new cases and continue to report on cases that were existing in their database but aren't collecting new information. Campaign Zero has a project called Mapping Police Violence, and they have an extensive database that anyone can access online that is fed from media reports and other online data information that catalogs police killings, and it helps us understand whether or not those calls and those incidents began with a 911 call. They also help us understand whether or not the person who ended up dying at the end of that interaction had a mental health crisis. And, you know, the data are quite stark and reveal to us that, you know, the vast majority of of killings by police begin with a 911 call, and that many of those 911 calls are not calls that in which you would expect the police to be drawing their weapons, let alone using them.
0: So from some of the data that you've just referred to, do we have any sense of the magnitude of the killing or even brutalizing of unarmed, mentally ill people by the police as a result of a 911 call?
1: Unfortunately, we don't have precise numbers on any of these things, but what we do know is that 911 calls related to mental health result in the highest probability that police will use force. Despite the fact that 911 calls involving a mental health incident are relatively rare, that indicate 911 calls that have to do with someone experiencing a mental health crisis. And about 67% of fatal uses of force stem directly from a 911 call. This is a tragic situation all around, but it's particularly problematic when we look at it by race, in the fact that about half of those people that are killed by the police and those calls that stem from a 911 call are people of color.
0: Bearing in mind what you've said, that the actual numbers are elusive, but how common would you say is it for white people, especially white women, to call 911 over suspicions about people of color?
1: Yeah, this is a phenomenon that many refer to as the Becky or Karen phenomenon. And I have a chapter in the book that looks at this issue squarely. And the idea here, really is this has been going on since before 911, where people of privilege, and particularly white women, white middle class women, use the police in order to enforce their notions of control and disorder. Sometimes they're doing this directly, and sometimes other people, white men, for example, are doing this on their behalf. One of the most infamous cases of this, which predates the 911 system, was the tragic killing of Emmett Till, where a woman, also a store clerk, there was an allegation that Emmett Till had potentially whistled at her. It's long been understood that Emmett Till had a bit of a stutter, and one of the things that he did in order to overcome his stutter is he would whistle in order to enable his speech. And so, many think that may have been what happened here, although there were other people, his friends and family at the convenience store with him who never heard such a thing. But when, these allegations came out, the shopkeeper's husband and brother-in-law took it upon themselves to apply very brutalized vigilante justice against Emmett Till and killed and maimed him. Which was a real disgrace in this country, which we are all very familiar with. And that sort of sets the stage for, what we have seen in the 100 years since then. And when 911 was first introduced in 1968, it was a complicated story that, really did try to

0: more implicit, where, you know, folks who have implicit biases are allowing those to sort of enter the frame, and, you know, using the police as a mechanism to enforce what they want to see happen. You know, we use these monikers like Barbecue Becky or Central Park Karen, two cases that I explore in the book among many others. And, you know, the monikers, you know, help us sort of make sense and make light of the situation. But, you know, the reality is that these types of calls put people, particularly people of color, and sometimes even young children of color, in harm's way by deploying the police unnecessarily to issues that don't really involve a crime. Things like selling bottles of water on the street, things like mowing people's lawn, things like, you know, watching birds in a bird sanctuary in Central Park in New York City, being upset about people barbecuing in areas of a park that are actually designated for barbecuing. You know, the sort of list goes on and on. And I wish that we could give an exact or a precise count of how often this happens. But we know that there were at least, you know, several hundred of these cases that occurred in just a few years' time, simply because of media reports. But we suspect that it happens far more frequently. And sometimes subjects of these calls may not even know. It's clear that 911 professionals at times suspect that there may be a Becky or a Karen call at play, and that they refuse to deploy the police in response. That was exactly the case in the Barbecue Becky incident in Oakland, California. A woman was, you know, unhappy with people barbecuing where they were allowed to be barbecuing. She asked for the police to come. Several hours later, the police still hadn't come, and she kept on calling and increased her level of hysterics in those calls to 911, as well as started to exaggerate whether or not people had put their hands on her or had threatened her, to ultimately end up getting the police response that she wanted.
1: I'm speaking with Rebecca Neustetter. She's an expert on emergency response and then the author of 911, What's Your Emergency? The Promise and Peril of Crisis Response. I'm Sasha Lilly, and this is Against the Grain. So, Rebecca, you also write that 911 is the single largest feeder into the criminal justice system, and that if we're to look at the harms that the system often sets in motion, that we need to be considering that. Can you tell us how, in fact, 911 feeds people into the system in such large numbers?
0: Yeah, 911 is the single most determinant of police contact. So, you know, in most instances, the police are interacting with community members as a result of someone calling 911. And that's sets the stage for, you know, police interacting in communities based on a call for service. 911 is also the sort of primary input into the emergency public health system. And, you know, the argument that I try to make in the book, which I, you know, use extensive data to prove, is that we cannot make the public health and public safety systems work in the ways that we want them to until we pay attention to this front end feeder to those systems. And as we know, there are hundreds of millions of calls to 911 every single year. And less than 5% of those tend to result in an arrest. It's between about, you know, 4 and 10% of 911 calls that result in an arrest. However, that's not an insignificant number of people who end up being arrested. We estimate that results in about 10 million arrests every single year. And those arrests end up, you know, leading people into, you know, criminal court cases, jail detentions, and subsequent incarceration and the collateral consequences that stem from them.
1: Well, we've been talking about over-policing so far, but I wanted to also ask you about the responsiveness of the 911 system to different people. Are all people equally served by the 911 system, regardless of what communities they live in?
0: 911 is not a unitary system. It's a patchwork of about 8,000 different 911 centers that are trying to bridge service to community members all across the country. It is mandated that 911 be available. And a very interesting feature about 911, it is literally the only number that you can call if your phone is otherwise inoperable. So if I'm in a situation where I can't or I failed for some reason to not pay my cell phone bill, I can still access 911. And that's one of the reasons and the ways in which 911 offers the life-saving support and core services that it can and in many instances it does. You know, you will hear in 911 centers, you know, mothers calling from otherwise inoperable phones talking about how they, you know, have no food in their fridge and no way to feed their family. And the 911 professionals often will be able to respond and make sure that, you know, food and services get out there. But that's not the right response at the right time. You know, individuals should be able to have a safety net where they're not calling 911 because they don't have, you know, enough food to feed their families, for example. But you and I could, you know, essentially be living in the same county and be calling 911 from, you know, different corners, and your 911 call might be routed to one 911 center and mine might be routed to another. And this indeed happens. And we could receive totally different responses. And that's because of the training and the resources that allow these 911 centers to work. Some of them have better technology. Some of them have worse technology. That's primarily, you know, stemming from the resources that those local communities are putting into place. For example, if, you know, you are calling 911 because someone near you needs to have CPR administered, some 911 professionals know how to administer CPR in their communities and can walk you through those steps. Whereas I might be calling from a nearby community and those 911 professionals have not had that training. And so, you know, you and I might receive a totally different response, and that may result in one person's life being saved and one person's not. And so that's, you know, one clear example. We also know that all around the United States and even in the Americas generally, that there's a perception that has been extensively documented that people of color, and even the darker their skin, that they perceive that 911 and that services will be slower or less likely to come to them. This has been, you know, made a parody. There's a, you know, a Public Enemy song, one of the earliest hip hop groups that talks about 911 is a joke in your town. And it, you know, actually describes this issue of people of color not being able to be served well or responsively when they are experiencing medical emergencies. There's well-documented cases in places like Chicago where police precincts that have higher rates of people of color have received slower responses to 911 calls and to services than other more white areas. And, you know, affluence playing a part of this. So absolutely, you know, there are differences in the ways in which people are treated and the services that they have access to based on the communities that they live. And this is playing out, you know, even more today. And I would say both technologically, as 911 centers are failing to keep pace with emerging technology. 911 was set up with landline telephones, and increasingly people don't have landline telephones. Only about 10% of 911 calls are coming from landline phones. Some 911 centers are better equipped to deal with those sort of wireless calls coming in, and some of them, you know, are much less equipped and really, you know, have no idea where you're calling from. A pizza delivery app in most communities is going to be more likely to know where you are and to be able to find you than 911. And also many communities, and, you know, particularly in the wake of George Floyd being murdered in 2020, have started to look at 911 and have started to look at the reflexive default to police response and beginning to build alternative and diverse expanded response programs, but that is very situational and environmentally dependent. And there are many communities that still do not have different response options beyond law enforcement. In some communities, even they don't have, you know, fire or paramedics as full-time responders. And, you know, it definitely shapes a very different way in which people's needs are being served across the country.
1: And we'll return to, as we go, some of the alternatives that have arisen to having police be the default for 911 calls. But I wanted to ask you, how did it come to be that when you call 911, that it defaults to the police?
0: The default to police to 911 actually predates 911. When we think about ways in which people in this country and across the world have been able to access emergency services, the real sort of initial way in which that occurred, where people could proactively ask for help, began with call boxes on corners and in communities. They started with fire call boxes where people could, you know, alert the fire department or other folks when there was a fire in order to save lives and property. And, you know, shortly after the telephone and the telegraph were invented, police call boxes started to emerge in cities and communities across the country. And even from the very beginning, calls that the police were not well equipped to respond to would default to the police from this call box culture. For example, you know, people experiencing mental health crises, runaway children, people who were inebriated, people who were in need of services and recoveries. Since the, you know, mid-1800s in the United States, those kinds of service requests have defaulted to the police, despite the police being well equipped or eager to respond to those calls. And when 911 was initially put into place in the late 1960s, it followed that same path. And there are a number of structural reasons why 911 has defaulted reflexively to the police. 911, had been, or a universal hotline had been discussed and proposed by many leaders for many years. There was a National Academy of Sciences recommendation in the earlier part of the 20th century, as well as the International Association of Firefighters, had made recommendations for a universal emergency hotline. But it wasn't until after the summer of 1967 when many cities in the United States broke out into racial protests that were often described as riots, when Newark and Detroit and Watts and many other cities were burning. There were about 167 or so protests that are often described as riots, where, you know, a lot of damage was done. People were, you know, very much harmed. And President Johnson put together a commission that's often described as the Kerner Commission. He appointed a panel of mostly moderate people in order to understand why these protests had occurred in the first place and what the government could do to prevent them from happening. The commissioners were all men except one woman, and all white except two Black men. And they sought out to hire about 100 or so staff members and developed a tome of reporting through interviews and data collection all across the country. And they found that these protests were a predictable outcome of racial discrimination that had been happening in communities since the inception of this country, really. They found discrimination in employment employment and housing and police violence as the contributing factors for, you know, things, you know, really exploding in, at this time, and offered all kinds of remedies in order to address this problem. President Johnson was in a tough election. He didn't like this report. He immediately fired all of the staffers. He tried to bury it, despite the fact that there were, you know, many New York Times articles and you know, other features that, you know, prominently described the report. The report instantly became a bestseller. It had, you know, lots and lots of recommendations that many would consider to be quite progressive and are similar to some of the recommendations that came out of this in the summer of 2020. That being said, there was one supplement to the report called the Supplement on Control and Disorder. And this supplement was often overlooked, not very much discussed, but it is, you know, the part of the report that I think has been most formidable in shaping policy to this day. It created the sort of language and the architecture for police departments to have access to militarized equipment and grants to support it in order to suppress protests in their communities. And it also recommended a hotline in order to suppress protests in communities across the country. It was recognized by the FCC and the president that the Kerner Commission's recommendation on this universal hotline to suppress protests gave that idea that ended up resulting in 911 the boost that it needed to come into to play. And so, you know, that history allows us to see that 911 today and the Becky type of calls and the harms that 911 manifests at the same time as the life-saving results that it can produce, that those go hand in hand, and that the harm that 911 is responsible for is baked in and is a part of the design of 911. It's not a bug or a design flaw. It really was part of the intention of 911 from the outset.
1: So, speaking of deeply entrenched racism, how does Alabama's notorious segregationist Bull Connor play a role in the emergence of the emergency hotline?
0: Yeah, this is was a quite surprising story, but, you know, surprising and not surprising. For years, I had known that 911, you know, the very first phone call had come in Haleyville, Alabama in February of 1968. And there's a red rotary telephone. And, you know, some of your listeners might not know what a rotary telephone is. It's a, you know, it's an artifact of history at this point, but it's, you know, the numbers that you had to dial and, you know, spin around the phone. And, you know, there is this long history and pride in the field of 911 going back to this red rotary phone of the very first 911 call. And several years ago, I started to think about all of the other things that were happening in Alabama in 1967 and 1968, and I wanted to understand more about this story. And a colleague who's an incredibly talented researcher named Katrina Feldkamp and I decided to try to investigate this as best as we could. And we ended up uncovering this journey of the Kerner Commission and greenlighting the idea of 911, even though warnings had come up that it might be net widening and ultimately result in the police being deployed for things that the police maybe wouldn't be so good at responding to. It could result in increases in arrests. But interestingly enough, sort of this design was very much of interest to stakeholders in Alabama. And, you know, Bull Connor, who is a figure who many of us, you know, know that the name of, and, you know, we think of as the individual who, you know, sent police dogs and on children who were protesting the segregation in schools and the lack of rights that folks had who were people of color in Alabama. Also, you know, Bull Connor was sort of central in the espionage, the spying, and the terroristic violence against Martin Luther King Jr. and SNAP and many other people. But what most people don't realize is that the last position that Bull Connor held right before he died was that he was in charge of the public utilities for the state of Alabama, which included the telephone, telegram, things of that nature. And when they got wind of the idea of there being this opportunity to launch a hotline to provide direct access to the police, he and other officials in Alabama, you know, jumped at the chance and really ran to the finish line. They sprinted in order to be the very first community in our country to launch and to implement 911.
1: You've just been describing the origins of this emergency hotline 911 and the deep connection to maintaining a racially oppressive status quo. I wanted to ask you about another story from the same era, from the 1960s, that is taught as sort of the iconic example of how bystanders are apathetic and let terrible things happen. And that is the killing of Kitty Genovese in Queens in 1964. And I wonder if you could tell us why the killing of Kitty Genovese was not the origin point for 911 and why that story, many of us have learned it all wrong.
0: Yeah, as a sociologist, I learned about this, you know, this issue of the bystander effect in college, and you know, is really sort of blown away, especially as a young woman. The idea is that, you know, when people are around, and the more people there are around, that people fail to come to people's aid when someone is in crisis or having a problem. It's been often even referred to as the Kitty Genovese effect, this bystander issue where, you know, people are standing around and apathetic when someone, you know, near them is experiencing a crisis. They, you know, are hearing screams and they don't respond, or they see an act of violence and they stand by apathetically. And, you know, many of us have been, you know, taught that this is, you know, a scientific reality. But in fact, both of these things are not true. Kitty Genovese died tragically. She was, you know, hunted by a predator who was, you know, who intended to rape and murder her, which he did. He had already raped and murdered other women, sadly Black women, who other people who were accused and ultimately convicted wrongfully of those crimes. And so, you know, that this man went out to be free. And in the middle of the night, when Kitty Genovese, who was a barkeeper, was on her way home after closing up the bar, she was followed in her car by a man who, you know, followed her several miles in the middle of the night, got out of her car. He followed her. He continued to chase her until he caught up with her, and he beat her and raped her. And the story was that, you know, he left her for dead, and that, you know, many neighbors heard and saw this incident and did nothing. And the police commissioner and other folks at the time in New York City, you know, said that if we just had a one-digit hotline to, you know, reach police services, that Kitty Genovese wouldn't have died. And, you know, that all of these people were apathetic and they did nothing. And that's couldn't have been further from the truth. While there was not a universal hotline to dial 911, there were police call boxes. Kitty Genovese actually ran away from the police call box, not toward it. And I think there are some specific reasons for that, which I will come back to in just a moment. But what we know is that many people, many neighbors screamed out of their windows, called the operator, called the direct seven-digit number to their police precinct, and that no one was really taking this seriously. A friend of hers who lived nearby was scared to call 911 from his own home. He crawled crawled out of the window and ran across the roof to another person's home to ask them to help. People were not apathetic. There was not a bystander effect. People very much tried to help Kitty Genovese. The police were not dispatching a response. This may have been an artifact of the idea at the time that, you know, domestic violence calls, which many people thought that this was, weren't things that police got involved in. People's concerns were dismissed over and over again. The reality is that Kitty Genovese was a lesbian. She was living with her partner, who was a woman. The man who was her friend who saw her was a gay man. And all of these people in the 1960s had to live closeted. They could have been fired from their jobs. Homosexuality was considered a crime at that time. Just a few weeks before Kitty Genovese was killed, the New York City police commissioner talked about homosexuality being one of the biggest challenges that police were facing. We had police raids of gay bars all across the country, beginning at the Black Cat in Los Angeles and several years later at the Stonewall Inn in New York City. So it was a very dangerous time for people to be knowingly gay or to be present to law enforcement. And we will never know the true answer to this, but I believe that may be the reason why Kitty Genovese did not run to the police call box and instead tried to run to where she knew her friends were. It's really tragic, though, because Kitty Genovese's family was told for decades that no one tried to help her. And it wasn't until her own brother started to document this story and to understand what happened to her that we started to see the picture more clearly. Unfortunately, and even today, people talk about Kitty Genovese as being, you know, one of the reasons why 911 was developed. I have not found any reason for that to be the case. And scientists all across the world more recently have started to evaluate whether or not the bystander effect can actually be proven empirically. And it can't. What we have seen through many studies and meta-analyses is that people stand up and that they try to help one another. And so, you know, this fallacy, I think, has been very detrimental and harmful to Kitty Genovese's legacy and to the idea that, you know, people don't want to help and that, you know, a simple phone number resolves some of the systemic biases that are present in our systems and may prevent people from accessing, you know, care and from seeking help when they need it.
1: Rebecca Neustetter is my guest. We're talking about her book, 911, What's Your Emergency? The Promise and Peril of Crisis Response. I'm Sasha Lilly, and this is Against the Grain. I want to switch to asking you about the people who actually work in these 911 emergency communication centers. What are the conditions of people, by and large, these 911 professionals, and who, if you can generalize, do these people tend to be? Can we generalize?
0: Yeah, we know a little bit about 911 professionals. And, you know, just to define, these are the call takers, the call handlers, sometimes referred to as operators, the dispatchers, who 911 call handlers, call takers are usually the people who are interacting when you or I call 911, whereas dispatchers are usually interacting with the first responders who are being deployed to the scene. They tend to be working simultaneously in order to deploy resources and collect information at the same time. They have a critical and very difficult job, and we often don't think about them. We don't think about 911 until or unless we are in an emergency, and then we hope that the system will work and that the individuals who are employed to make these systems run will be well enough to take care of us in the worst of our moments. The reality though, unfortunately, is far different than that. While 911 professionals are regularly helping people deliver babies and save lives and are putting themselves at least in terms of psychologically in harm's way, they're not recognized as first responders. Unfortunately, the federal government has classified 911 professionals as secretaries or administrative assistants, which is a wholly inconsistent and wrong-headed way to approach the work that they do. They are the first of our first responders and are not just dispatching. They are in the process of these calls. They are administering, you know, first responses themselves, and they are not paid appropriately. They do not get the kinds of occupational supports that they deserve and they need. And this has, you know, great consequences. What we know from surveys that the U.S. Marshals Service has administered, which compares 911 professionals to police officers and firefighters and the general public, is that 911 professionals have far greater rates of suicidal ideation, anxiety, post-traumatic stress disorder, and depression, often at levels 2 and 3. Times that of their first responder counterparts, and up to 10 times the rate of their general population. And you know, this is a really unfortunate reality. And especially when you think about who the 911 professional workforce is comprised of, you know, by and large, 911 professionals are women. We think, you know, somewhere about 80% of 911 professionals are women. We think that there are about 100,000 or so of them in the country, and that they have, since the very inception of 911, been treated as a subordinate work class and have been given far fewer benefits and supports than their other first responder counterparts. For example, the highest paid 911 professionals nationally earn on average about as much, slightly less than the lowest paid police officers in this country. They also, you know, don't have the same kinds of supports when it comes to wellness, retirement benefits. They have high rates of suicide. Their dependents don't have the same kind of benefits that other first responders have. And when we trace this history back, what we can see is that there was a history of leadership deciding that 911 professionals, the folks, you know, answering and dispatching 911 calls, that they didn't need to have as many benefits or as high of a salary because their incomes would be supplemented by their husbands. And so there's this long history of misogyny in this space that carries through to today, and is, you know, even more apparent when you look at the demographics of police officers and firefighters, for example, which are occupations that are largely held by men.
1: We've been discussing in this hour the very fraught nature of 911 services and their origins as a way to respond to social unrest. It's hard to sort of put all that aside, but if we can, it would seem that having an effective emergency hotline would be one of the basic things, one of the most basic things that the state could provide so that people can get help with a medical emergency or a fire or so on. Why has America's 911 service been so inadequately maintained and funded?
0: 911 is core civic infrastructure. It's one of the most democratic services that we have available to us. You don't have to be 18 years old to call 911. You don't have to be registered. You don't have to be a citizen. You don't even have to be law abiding. You know, it's supposed to be available to all of us. Yet most of us don't think about it. You know, many of us, you know, maybe have called 911. I imagine many of your listeners have called 911 or have been put into a situation where they have considered whether or not they can or they should. But we typically don't think about who is on the other line answering those calls. And the reality is that 911 centers tend to be dimly lit in sort of far off locations. Oftentimes for security reasons, we don't even know their locations. And we have allowed that to be sort of a black box. And we pick up the phone and hope people are there to answer the calls. But in many instances, because they are not treated well, they have, you know, high vacancy rates, high attrition rates, high burnout rates. And this results in, you know, our needs often not being met when people call 911 and the phone isn't answered, or there are delays, or the wrong response comes at the wrong time. And so what we need to do is we need to be thinking about these systems before we have to rely on them. We need to invest in the personnel and the infrastructure so that when any one of us has an emergency, we know that it will work. And to be paying attention to the governance of 911, to how 911 is funded, to be supporting viable career paths and recognition within our communities. I would encourage every single one of your listeners to figure out, if you don't know already, where is your 911 center? Who governs it? Who's responsible for it? Does it fall under your local police department? Is there an advisory board? Are there ways in which you can learn about the policies that you can start to advise on the policies of 911? It is a core service that unfortunately many of us will have to depend upon. And so we need to be preventative in making sure that those systems are set up in the ways that they will be able to be successful. And that requires us shining a light on them and each of us understanding, knowing, and taking a vested interest in how 911 is operating in our own communities.
1: Rebecca, you talked earlier about how the police became the default responders in this country, even before the 911 emergency hotline was established. And I wanted to end by asking you, what alternatives have you seen in practice that replace police with other more appropriate medical professionals or paramedics to emergency calls that are made by calling 911?
0: I think it's important that we avoid the idea or the recommendation that people shouldn't call 911. It's an incredibly important resource that needs to be fixed and updated, not scrapped. And that we need to make sure that we note that the failures of the system are not failures of the people who are working in it. And that we each bear a responsibility for 911 not functioning in the ways that it should. And what we have done is we have, you know, created this outsized role for police. And we've started to see, you know, really impressive programs that are emerging to expand our view of how first response can happen. In my view, and what I recommend in the book, 911 should be an independent entity that should be largely focused on public health and should be able to deploy public safety resources. It should not have a mission that is conflated with enforcement, that it should have resources that can deploy when enforcement is necessary, but that should not be the default. And it also requires that we start to think about prevention. There's only so much that we can resolve when someone is in the midst of crisis. And so my colleagues and I often talk about the need for second response and to make sure that we're following up to ensure that the next crisis doesn't happen. And 24 hours, 48 hours, a week after that initial 911 call, that there are professionals who are equipped to handle these calls. Some of these recommendations are not cost neutral, but, you know, I also want to leave your listeners with the fact that, you know, people are dying as a result of the system failures that we have today. And we, you know, have to invest in this system if we want better results and not be frustrated at doing the same thing over and over again and getting the same results. We have to bring some innovation and some resources to this space so that people can have safer responses to their crises.
1: Rebecca Neustetter, thank you so much for joining me.
0: Thank you, Sasha.
1: Rebecca Neustetter is the author of 911, What's Your Emergency? The Promise and Peril of Crisis Response. She's executive director of Health Lab at the University of Chicago's Harris School of Public Policy. You've been listening to Against the Grain. I'm Sasha Lilly. Thanks so much for listening, and please tune in again next time.

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On each weekly show, we present and discuss selected traditional and contemporary music created and performed by musicians from Alaska, Canada, Greenland, Scandinavia, and Russia. Our aim is to share music from circumpolar cultures with you. Sounds and songs rarely broadcast here or anywhere else. We hope that you will enjoy and learn from what you hear. Circumpolar Sound and Song is produced for KRFF in Fairbanks, Alaska, in affiliation with the Music and Anthropology Departments at the University of Alaska Fairbanks. My name is Kelly Lynch, and I am hosting this week's show. This week on Circumpolar Sound and Song, we will be listening to the performances from this year's Festival of Native Arts, held at the University of Alaska Fairbanks on February 28th, March 1st, and 2nd.

The song we are listening to is being sung by the Inuinupiaq Dance Group. The group is made of UAF students and alumni. They sing songs from across Alaska, honoring the diversity of Alaskan Native cultures on campus.

0: The Festival of Native Arts is a yearly spring celebration of Alaskan Native culture. The festival is student-run and organized. For 3 nights, on the first weekend in March, for the past 46 years, the Davis Concert Hall at the University of Alaska Fairbanks is filled with the songs and sounds of Alaskan Native culture. One of the performance groups that usually opens the festival is the Fairbanks Native Association's Head Start program. Here are the Head Start dancers singing the airplane song.
1: You gotta stand back, all right? You be careful. Spread your little wings. We're gonna do the seagull song, the airplane song, and the fish camp song. So we'll start with the seagull.
2: Seagull song, kids. Seagull song. Sing loud.
1: All right, sing loud.

We're listening to the Fairbanks Native Association's Head Start program opening the Festival of Native Arts with the Seagull Song and the Airplane Song. This year, the Festival of Native Arts celebrated its 46th year. John and Teresa Pingayak were one of the first founders of the Festival of Native Arts back in 1973, and their dance group shared a prayer song with the festival, thanking and honoring the university students for continuing this festival.

inviting our dance group from all over Alaska. It was our prayer for Native people to continue to keep their culture alive and their dances alive. It's been 46 years to this day. And we thank our Native students to continue to sponsor this. It's really awesome. 46 years, and it's gonna go forever. And so that was our prayer. And we honor the University of Alaska, the president, the chancellor, and all of the professors and teachers that that we want to continue to learn about our culture, our languages, and our dance. And most important thing, all of those students that have volunteered to keep this going. And me and my wife, Teresa, she's sitting down over there. We were one of the first students here to start this beautiful gathering. Roy Roberts? Who knows Roy Roberts? Great man if you know Roy Roberts. If you know Trigger too. Trigger, yeah. Do you know Tex Reader? How many of you, how many knows Tex Reader? Yeah, we grew up movies a long time ago. Black and white, yeah. And so my grandpa, Joe Friday, made this song about Roy Rogers, Trigger, and Tex Reader. I don't suck. I don't suck.

Amen.

Do you hear me? Come here. I don't survive.

That was the Pingayic dance group with Roy Rogers. And before that was a special song that they shared this year at the Festival of Native Arts, thanking the students and the university for continuing this festival to share Alaskan Native culture. The festival began in 1973 as a spring celebration for rural students at UAF that were homesick for similar festivals that were held in their villages each spring. It has grown into one of the largest student-run events on campus. Dance groups from all over the state travel to Fairbanks to share their songs and culture at the Festival of Native Arts. The next performers that we'll hear from are from Nome and Wainwright. This is the King Island Dance Group.

Please don't talk about it.

0: That was the King Island Dance Group performing at this year's Festival of Native Arts. Besides the dance performances at night, this student-run festival includes workshops during the day that share Alaskan Native language, crafts, and traditional food preparation. This year, over 300 students from surrounding middle and high schools visited the workshops on campus. The last performance we will hear today will be a song from the Tlingit Haida group of Anchorage.
1: Since we have a bunch of guys up here, we're going to do a song that Wasa Hakwati. We were given permission by our uncle, Paul Marks, to use this song. And it's a little awkward because there's only two blankets up here. But a long time ago, they were dancing in Chilkat blankets with Shukyets. And our uncle Paul was telling us, but a long time ago, they would have cedar bark ropes around their shoulders. And at the beginning of this song, they would spin and throw that cedar bark ring up in the air. And they would have to try to catch it. They would throw it up in the air really high and try to catch it. And wearing a shukyet, you whip your head in a certain way when you dance with the shukyet. And a long time ago, they would hit their heads together, hit their shukyets together, to show how hard of a dancer they are. This is Wasa Hakwati.

everyone. Thank you so much for coming out tonight. Playing a fuck to all of our performers. Thank you guys for waiting until the very end. Make sure you say thank you to volunteers as you go through the doors. Please, please make sure you have all your trash and all your children. We start up back tomorrow. Doors open at 4:30, so I really hope to see you there. And have a good night. Drive safe. Roads are icy.

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Today's program shared performances from this year's Festival of Native Arts at the University of Alaska Fairbanks. This show was produced for KRFF in Fairbanks, Alaska, in affiliation with the Music and Anthropology Department at the University of Alaska Fairbanks. The program's theme music was produced by Philip Klova. I am Kelly Lynch, host of today's show. Thank you very much for listening, and please tune in again next week.

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1: Richard Nelson for Encounters, a program of observations, experiences, and reflections on the world around us. I'm on a small island off the coast of Alaska. It's like a bastion of rock that's been thrust up against the sprawling, feral power of the North Pacific Ocean. Everything about this island speaks of wildness in the purest, most eloquent sense of the word. As I look off toward the west, there's the whole expanse of the North Pacific Ocean, brilliant blue under a clear summer sky, fretted with whitecaps from the late afternoon breeze. Maybe you can hear the slosh and hiss of the surge on the rocks down below me. Off toward the east, when I turn the other direction, tall mountains, forested along their lower slopes, snowy and rocky on the upper slopes, great velvety green expanses of alpine tundra off there in the distance. What a place to be. Well, this place is wild indeed, and if one thing epitomizes that wildness, it's a bird I'm watching right now, the peregrine falcon. This is an exquisitely beautiful predatory animal, distinguished above everything else by its blinding speed. In fact, the peregrine falcon is faster than any other animal living on Earth, and I'm having a chance to watch it right now in action. That bird was perched in the top of a tree, and it's just come soaring down. What is going on here? Come sailing out from the tree. Oh, yeah, there's a bald eagle drifting by. This peregrine falcon has taken exception to it being here. Listen to this. Oh, he is really upset, veering back and forth right above that bald eagle. The eagle is trying to dodge a little bit. As the peregrine dive bombs straight down toward that eagle, the peregrine is much faster than the eagle. There's absolutely no match here. The eagle now, oh, brilliant white head, white tail, black body. The eagle, so much bigger than that falcon, turns off and soars away along the cliff just below me. And the falcon now turns back, sailing right underneath me right now, and along the cliffside, and continues on to where I can see the cliff face thrusting out toward the ocean. And right there it turns, because straight down below it, this is the male peregrine falcon, straight down below it, on a little ledge that's mostly concealed by grass, is its mate, the female on her nest. I think they probably have small chicks in there right now, judging especially by how intense their defense of this place is. Our male now turns back, lands in the top of a great big spruce tree with bare branches shining in the sun. And on the very topmost branch now, that peregrine settles, now folds its wings in, looking to the right, looking now to the left, now peering straight down at me. I'm somewhat concealed. I've got myself down under another big spruce tree, 30 yards away from the base of the tree that that bird is in. And we're across a very, very steep ravine that cuts into the cliff of this island. Now, when I look down from where I'm standing, man, I'll tell you, it puts butterflies in my stomach. I am straight above the ocean, 100 or 150 feet down. I can see right down into the clear blue water. In fact, just a little bit ago, a sea lion came torpedoing along through this water, would alternately come up and blow spray into the air as it breathed, and then down again, and it would course along the base of the cliff here, and then finally disappeared around the edge of the cliff. It's gone now. There's been a seal down here hunting for the little minnowy fish that are in tremendous abundance. I can see them glittering down there right now. And then off in the distance, a little group of maybe 30 tufted puffins there drifting on the water, black bodies, white heads, some pigeon guillemots, and a few gulls scattered among them. Three pelagic cormorants flying by. They're related to pelicans, pretty good-sized birds, black, flying along. A lot of life going on here on this island right now. It's part of the Alaska Maritime Wildlife Refuge, and it harbors a tremendous number of nesting birds, land birds, and seabirds during the summer. This island is a few hundred yards long. It's about 50 yards wide at its widest point. Much of it sheer rock cliffs, like the one that I'm standing on right now. But toward the eastern end of the island, it sort of lays down much lower. Beautiful place to be on this summer afternoon. The top of this island is lavishly covered with dense forests, these great big spruce trees, salmonberry bushes, grassy areas, very, very rich place because the soil is so fertile from thousands and thousands of generations of nesting seabirds. And you can hear in the background right now, fox sparrows singing. There are lots of land birds here, winter wrens, orange-crowned warblers, song sparrows, crows, lots of ravens. Everybody comes to this place to nest and to savor the fecundity of summer. There are also fishing boats that pass by here. There are a few of them anchored for the evening down here. They're just off the trolling grounds. Beautiful boats, all weather-vaned into the northwesterly wind this afternoon. Well, some years ago, coming back to the peregrine falcon, I was trekking across a boggy meadow about 2 miles away from where I'm standing right now. It was another calm, bright day, and I was immersed in that almost preternatural silence that you can only find in really wild places. And as I was walking along, I heard something strange. I stopped. It was a faint hiss, and I realized, hey, that's coming from someplace way up in the air above me. The sound very quickly intensified. I thought maybe that's some kind of an airplane that's in a steep dive. Maybe it's a very rapidly approaching jet. But then, just by luck, I happened to pick out a tiny black crescent, scimitar-shaped, plunging down from the sky at incredible speed. I immediately realized, hey, that is a peregrine falcon in a tremendous, nearly vertical dive. The sound of that bird rose to something between a hiss and a roar. I just don't have a word to describe what that sounded like. I never would have imagined that any bird could make such an intense and seething sound. It seemed as if it filled the air all around me, as if it came from everywhere at once. Within a few seconds, that diving peregrine vanished behind a wall of tall trees, and I could only then imagine the hawk maybe colliding with its prey, the sudden explosion of feathers as it hit into a bird, perhaps instantly killed it. Then the hawk laboring back toward a ledge on this very island, carrying a small seabird in its talons, as our male peregrine falcon must be doing each day now, to feed its mate, the female, on her nest on that grassy ledge about a third of the way down the cliff below the tree where he's sitting right now. Now, that female, I can barely see her kind of moving, fluttering her wings a little bit. She's just at the edge where the cliff bends around out of sight. I've managed to find a really good spot where I can barely pick out that nest, mostly concealed by grass. Well, the peregrine falcon has fascinated humankind and has captivated our attention for thousands of years. In fact, people in Central Asia started to capture and train peregrine falcons about 3,000 years ago. They used the falcon as a unique kind of hunting tool because that bird would go out, capture wild birds, and bring them back to the trainer, and then the trainer would take that bird home for food. But of course, even though they were actually using the peregrine in that very practical way as a hunting tool, they must have been equally drawn by a desire to watch this amazing predator in action. The peregrine falcon is to the sky what the cheetah is to the land, that lanky, sinewy cat that sprints across the African savanna at speeds approaching 70 miles an hour. Well, that's pretty darn fast. But the peregrine falcon is incomparably faster. In its great dives, which are called stoops in birding language, the peregrine falcon reaches speeds of about 200 miles per hour. And again, that's the fastest of any animal on Earth. Probably more than anything else, this is what intrigues us about the peregrine falcon. There's no better example of a passionate pursuit of peregrine falcons than that of a writer named John A. Baker. He spent 10 years obsessively following and watching these birds near his home in the English countryside. His book, which is titled simply The Peregrine, is the best descriptive writing that I have ever come across. Here's what Baker writes. The peregrine fears nothing he can see clearly and far off. Approach him across open ground with a steady, unfaltering movement. Let your shape grow in size, but do not alter its outline. Never hide yourself unless concealment is complete. Be alone. Shun the furtive oddity of man. Learn to fear. To share fear is the greatest bond of all. The hunter must become the thing he hunts. What is now, must have the quivering intensity of an arrow thudding into a tree. Yesterday is dim and monochrome. A week ago, you were not born. Persist, endure, follow, watch. Time is measured by a clock of blood. Well, it was Baker's book and this amazing prose, more than anything else, that fired my own desire to see peregrine falcons. And I've been lucky enough to live on the coast of Alaska, where peregrines live nearly all year round. The peregrine falcon is a pretty good-sized hawk. They have a wingspan just over 3 feet long. So it's somewhere between the size of the crows that are hollering in the background and the ravens that also frequent this island. Like many hawks, the female peregrine is larger than the male. Now the back and wings, as our hawk now facing his back toward me for a moment, the back and the wings are a dark bluish-gray color. The belly and the chest of the peregrine are almost white color with dark spots or streaks, almost sometimes a rusty color in there. The head is very distinctive on a peregrine falcon, dark on top like a helmet and white underneath. And unique to the peregrine, broad, black, comma-shaped slashes running down each cheek. Very, very different looking bird. The peregrine falcon's entire body is a perfectly honed flying instrument of the hunt. It's keyed to the pursuit of other birds. The streamlined body that tapers from the broad chest back to a narrow wedge-shaped tail. Huge chest muscles on this bird for quick, powerful, tireless flight. And very large golden-colored feet with long talons that are used to pierce and slash and grab its prey. Peregrines also have remarkable vision, huge, round, staring eyes with enormous black pupils. If a human's eyes were proportionately as large as those of the peregrine falcon, a 170-pound person's eyes would measure 3 inches across, and they'd weigh 4 pounds. Those eyes give the hawk incredible long-distance vision, about 8 times better than ours. They're also very well adapted to seeing in the dim light of dusk and dawn when the hawk often hunts. As this peregrine looks down at me right now, I just wonder, what can it see? Maybe it can see the color of the flecks in the iris of my eyes. Maybe it can see the diameter of my pupils. Well, as we saw a little bit ago, as that peregrine was chasing the bald eagle, these birds are incredibly fast and agile. They have to be. Sometimes they can chase down in a straight line, very quick, small birds, like maybe the sparrows, perhaps the oyster catchers that are hollering in the distance right now. But for bigger birds, it climbs far up above its prey, maybe even a half mile, making use of that incredible eyesight. Then it folds its wings and it plunges down at blinding speed so that it can strike the prey bird with tremendous force. And when it does that, it slashes with the long hind toe that has sharply curved, razor-like claw. Sometimes they'll kill a bird instantly that way, or the bird maybe falls to the ground, still alive. The peregrine lands and very quickly kills it with its hooked beak. Now, the upper bill of a peregrine falcon has a tooth-like projection back a little bit from the pointed end of the beak. That projection fits into a notch in the lower bill, and it can be inserted into the neck vertebrae of prey and then twisted to snap the spinal cord. This way, the peregrine falcon is able to take birds up to twice its own weight. And then there's also the peregrine's mind. These birds are are born with an imperative to hunt. Here's John A. Baker again from his book, The Peregrine, writing about these birds hunting in the British farmlands where he lives. Hunting is always preceded by some form of play. The hawk may feint at partridges, harass jackdaws or lapwings, skirmish with crows. Sometimes without warning, he will suddenly kill. Afterwards, he seems baffled by what he's done, and he may leave the kill where it fell and return to it later when he's genuinely hunting. Even when he is hungry, he may sit beside his prey for 10 to 15 minutes before starting to feed. In these cases, the dead bird is usually unmarked, and the hawk seems puzzled by it. He nuzzles it idly with his bill. When blood flows, he feeds at once. Peregrines hunt many kinds of birds. It just depends on what kind of prey lives around them. Here on this island, in the Alaska Maritime Wildlife Refuge, seabirds like puffins and murres, gulls, kittiwakes, terns, shorebirds, and of course, all kinds of smaller birds. Interestingly, peregrines have also adapted very well to cities like New York City, where they'll often eat pigeons and starlings that are so common in that environment, along with songbirds and whatever other species of birds are available to them. I remember once a few years ago, probably 5 miles from where I'm standing right now in a little cove, I heard something very strange. I was with friends on a big sailboat and we said, "What is that odd raspy noise?" Well, went up on deck and there was a kingfisher diving down underwater and then bobbing up. And the instant it broke the surface, it would start this frantic calling. And then we noticed just above it, fluttering and hovering, was a peregrine falcon. Whenever that kingfisher would come up, the peregrine would drop down and try to grab it. The kingfisher would dive again. Each time it came up, that kingfisher was a little bit closer to shore. Eventually, that kingfisher popped up out of the water and managed to beeline straight into the crevices between some rocks along the shoreline, and the peregrine didn't get it. What was interesting during all that was how desperately we all wanted that kingfisher to escape, even though, of course, the predator has to kill in order to eat. And even though in this case, the kingfisher itself is a predator on fish, somehow we forget, even though all of us, including we ourselves, only survive by eating other living things. Life is only borrowed from other life. Well, the peregrine falcon is pretty darn good at what it does, and that explains why it's one of the most widespread birds in the world, although never common anywhere. Peregrines are found on every continent except Antarctica. Originally, peregrine falcons were widespread in Europe and Asia, in Africa, in South America, in Australia, and they once lived almost everywhere in the United States and Canada and Mexico. Now, their populations have dwindled in many parts of the world. Luckily, peregrine falcons are still found throughout the entire state of Alaska. They're especially common in summer along the river bluffs and cliffs of interior and Arctic Alaska, where they nest and raise their young. And they also live here along the coast of the North Pacific and farther north, the Bering Sea coast of Alaska. They like to hunt in open places, broad river valleys, tundra, meadows, and a place like this, the seacoast, where our peregrine has just now launched out, apparently agitated about something. Maybe there's another eagle in sight. Sails out over a couple of fishing boats that are anchored here, swings back around, jinking flight, very, very quick wing beats, and sails up and lands right up in the top of that tree again. Such powerful, seemingly effortless flight. Peregrines from the northern parts of Alaska make tremendous migrations. In fact, the name peregrine comes from the Latin word peregrinus, which means wanderer or stranger. Interestingly, peregrines that nest the farthest north tend to go the farthest south for winter. For example, tagged peregrines that nested on the north slope of Alaska, clear up in the Arctic, spent their winter on the grasslands of Chile and Argentina. That's a round trip of about 17,000 miles. It's one of the longest migrations of any bird in the world. Biologists attached little tiny radio transmitters to peregrines that were nesting along the Sagavanirktok River on the north slope of Alaska. And then they tracked those birds following the crest of the Rocky Mountains down to the southern United States. And from there, they either continued down through the mainland of Mexico to South America, or they turned east, followed the coast of the Gulf of Mexico, and then flew across the Gulf of Mexico to South America. Amazing migration to their wintering grounds. But interestingly, peregrines living in places like this along the Alaska coast usually stay put. And that's probably because they've got plenty of food here all year round. There's no need for these birds to migrate. Peregrine falcons from Alaska usually return to exactly the same river bluff or cliff each year to raise their young. On one island off the coast of England, successive pairs of peregrine falcons have nested in exactly the same spot for over 700 years. The male usually arrives at the nesting place first, and he waits here for the female. When she shows up, he does spectacular aerial dives and displays and calls to court his mate. Now, peregrine falcons never build a nest. Here in Alaska, they usually just nest on ledges like the one right out here on the cliff where our female is sitting. A little bit of grass around, but no real nest that she has built. Maybe on a steep riverbank, just a bare place where they scrape away the dirt and the vegetation. And of course, nowadays around cities, they'll often nest on the ledges of tall buildings, towers, or bridges. Near the village of Koktovik, up on the Arctic coast of Alaska, I saw a peregrine nest with a bird on it making a heck of a ruckus when I walked near it on a steel framework of a great big radar dish at one of the old dew-line sites. The female peregrine incubates 3 or 4 eggs, and the job of the male, like ours sitting up here in the tree right now, is to go out and kill birds and bring them back to feed the mother and the chicks. They're very defensive, as we've heard, constant agitated, raspy cries if anything dangerous comes close to the nest. And here on this island, it's the bald eagle. There's the possibility that a bald eagle would dive down onto these peregrines' nest and snatch away their chicks. Peregrines are sensitive around people. They will sometimes abandon their nest if people bother them too often. That's why I've got myself semi-hidden down here among the salmon berries and the boughs of the spruce trees to keep myself somewhat out of sight from this bird. But in some places, in order to succeed, they have to get used to people. So in a city with the constant coming and going of people, they simply learn to ignore it. Well, the whole nesting process for our peregrines here is going to take about 2 months. And when the birds get bigger, start to leave the nest, the parents may fly down past their young with prey in their talons, and the young ones try to grab the little prey bird in midair. Well, they better learn fast, because it's a perilous world out there for young peregrine falcons. Many of them die in their first year. If they survive, they'll often come back to nest within a few miles of their birthplace. It's quite likely that these two peregrines here nesting now on this island on the Alaska coast were born and raised here themselves. Beginning in the 1940s, something started to happen to peregrines. Populations of these birds all around the world suddenly and steeply began to decline. In the eastern U.S., peregrines were almost extinct by the 1960s. In the western U.S., populations dropped 80 to 90%. Even in Alaska, up in the interior and in the Arctic, peregrines became scarce by the 1970s. The only population of peregrine falcons that remained stable in North America were the ones living here along the Pacific coast of Alaska and adjacent Canada. Now, nobody understood what was happening. Why are the peregrines disappearing like this? Until biologists began to find very high concentrations of DDT and other pesticides in peregrines and in other birds of prey. These toxins accumulated in the tissues of birds that ate seeds or insects that were contaminated by pesticides. The contaminants then became increasingly concentrated at each level of the food chain. So the bigger bird that ate the small bird got more of it. The next bigger bird that ate that bird got even more. It's a process called bioaccumulation. So the birds higher up in the food chain accumulate more toxins than the birds lower down. Those chemicals either killed adult peregrine falcons, or the eggs they laid had thin shells that broke under the parent or that simply didn't hatch at all. Peregrines in places like the Alaskan and Canadian Arctic, even those birds, picked up chemicals by eating birds on their southern wintering grounds in the mainland U.S. or Mexico or South America. And even in the far north of Alaska, during the summertime, they were also eating migratory birds that were carrying those toxic chemicals all over the world in their bodies. Well, the United States listed the peregrine as an endangered species in 1970, but around the same time, the U.S. began to curtail the use of DDT and other pesticides. Special programs were set up to save the peregrine from extinction. They were raising these birds in captivity, releasing them all around the country. Many of those birds were released in cities where they adapted well to the canyon walls of the big buildings and the abundant prey, those pigeons and starlings. Alaska's coastal peregrines never declined because they don't migrate and because they mostly eat non-migratory birds. And so they didn't get so much of those toxic chemicals into their bodies. Luckily, once those deadly pesticides were reduced in the lower 48 states and farther south, peregrines living and nesting during the summertime in Arctic and interior Alaska, their populations recovered on their own. The peregrine falcon has become a symbol for the success of conservation. Two things save these birds from becoming extinct in most of North America. One, the Endangered Species Acts of the United States and Canada that gave strict legal protection to these birds and also added protection to their habitats. And number two, the laws reducing the amount of toxic chemicals in the environment. However, DDT and other toxic pesticides are still being used in many Latin American countries where some peregrines and their prey spend the winter. And in some countries, peregrine chicks are stolen from their nests and sold to falconers. And unfortunately, in many parts of the world, people often shoot any hawk they see. Well, that used to be true in the United States, too. But attitudes toward all kinds of predators have changed dramatically in this country. Predatory animals like hawks and eagles, wolves and mountain lions, animals that were once hated and disparaged, are now revered and protected. Hundreds of thousands of tourists come to Alaska every year hoping to see the wild animals that live here, especially the intense, powerful, elusive predators. Many people consider them the rare diamonds in our living world. These birds, like the peregrine, still perching in the tree, looking down here against that blue sky. What a thing to see. Oh, our peregrine right now, launching out from the tree, soaring down. Listen to it. There's a bald eagle out there passing by, and our peregrine is absolutely not going to put up with it. The female in the nest also raising a bit of a ruckus. Oh, the male diving down right on top of that bald eagle. Whoa, amazing. The eagle tries to flip upside down, tries to grab the peregrine. Now the eagle kind of veers away and sails out down along the cliff, getting away from this place as quickly as possible, and our peregrine turning around, coming back, raining above this whole place, flicking and jinking on the wind, crying from the cliff sides, rending the air with the roar and hiss of its wings. The peregrine falcon. What an incredible thing to see. Well, I'm going to sit here in my little cliffside perch for another hour or two and see what happens with this falcon and the other birds that live in this place. For Encounters, I'm Richard Nelson. I want to thank you so much for your good company, and I'll see you next time.

Encounters is a production of the Island Institute and KCAW in Sitka, Alaska. This program was written and narrated by Richard Nelson, edited and produced by Lisa Bush, special consulting from Ken Fate, theme music by Outback. Encounters is funded by the National Science Foundation and by the Kenneth Johnson Family Foundation, the North Pacific Research Board, and Robert Osborne, Jerry Tone, Martha Wyckoff, and Sue Cohn. For more information about the show and to hear podcasts, go to encountersnorth.org.

0: Welcome. This is Dr. Michio Kaku, Professor of Theoretical Physics at the City College and the Graduate Center of the City University of New York, and this is Exploration. Every week on Exploration, we discuss the fascinating world of science and its impact on society. Well, today, we're going to talk about a controversial issue that many scientists don't want to talk about, and that is, what happens when scientists create evil? What happens when they collaborate with the Nazis to unleash incredible amounts of destruction, even though they themselves may have had good intentions and some of their work opened up whole new worlds to science? We're going to be talking about two individuals today that shaped the 20th century. The first is Wernher von Braun, the greatest rocket scientist of all time, the man who was responsible for putting men on the moon. However, he started off his career working for the Nazis, perfecting the V-2 rocket, the terror rocket which terrorized London during World War II. He was captured by the Allies and then worked for the United States, building the Apollo space program, which was successful in terms of opening up the world, the universe, for space travel. And in the second hour of Exploration, we're going to talk about a much darker side of working for the Nazis. We're going to talk about Fritz Haber, one of the greatest chemists of all time who also worked for the Nazis. However, much of his work was later used for chemical warfare, and it's ironic that the gases that he perfected, including zyklon gas, was eventually used to gas his own relatives. So in other words, here is a tragic case of a scientist, Fritz Haber, who opened up whole new areas of chemistry. In fact, he made modern fertilizer possible. Think about it. In the old days, nitrogen in the air could not be fixed into chemicals that could be used for fertilizer, even though bacteria can do this. He was able to perfect the process by which we can take nitrogen from the atmosphere and create fertilizer for it, and that in turn helped to create the Green Revolution. So on one hand, the German scientist Fritz Haber opened up the modern world of fertilizer, which created the Green Revolution, which greatly expanded the human population, and yet he also worked on poison gases for the Nazis, which were later used to gas his own relatives. So the theme of today's program is scientists who have to take responsibility for the achievements and also the dangers that they unleash on the world. So once again, our first special guest is Michael Neufeld. He's with the National Space and Air Museum of the Smithsonian Museum in Washington, D.C., and he's the author of the book Von Braun, A Dreamer of Space, Engineer of War. And in the second half of Exploration, we're going to bring on Daniel Charles, author of the book Mastermind, The Rise and Fall of Fritz Haber, the Nobel laureate who launched the age of chemical warfare. And now I'd like to introduce our special guest for today. We're very delighted to have with us Michael Neufeld. He's the chair of the Space History Division of the Smithsonian's National Air and Space Museum. And he's the author of an exciting book. It's a huge book. It's perhaps the definitive biography of one of the pioneers in the exploration of outer space, Wernher von Braun. If you are a baby boomer, you probably were mesmerized by the image of this handsome scientist pointing the way to the stars with Walt Disney, saying, "On to the moon." And of course, he was successful that in his lifetime, he saw his childhood dream come true when he was responsible, in part, for putting several men on the moon. So once again, our special guest is Michael J. Neufeld of the Smithsonian Museum. The book is titled Von Braun, Dreamer of Space, Engineer of War. And it's also a book that forces us to confront the fact that how do we deal with scientists who work closely with the Nazis? So why rocketry? Rockets were thought to be the stuff of science fiction and toys. Why did he seize on rocketry?
1: You know, it was right in the 1920s that the space movement took off for the first time and reached the general public. It was because of several theoreticians. One of them was Robert Goddard in the United States. Another was Konstantin Tsiolkovsky in Russia. And then in the German-speaking world, Hermann Oberth. And in 1925 or the beginning of 1926, he he, already enthused by astronomy, got a hold of Oberth's rocket treatise, The Rocket in Interplanetary Space. And even though he couldn't understand it because it was all full of mathematical formulae, he was extremely excited about the idea that you could actually travel there.
0: Okay, now very soon he becomes head of the rocket program for the government. Exactly how was the transition done? Here we had this young kid getting interested in engineering and rocketry, and all of a sudden he becomes a pro. What happened?
1: Well, it's an interesting thing. Of course, it takes a number of years here, about 6 or 8 years from the time that he discovers Oberth. You know, he goes to boarding school. His math grades, which were terrible, become much better because all of a sudden he's motivated in math and science and becomes a kind of prodigy. He graduates early in 1930 from high school, goes into engineering school in Berlin. And at the same time, he was a member of the Early Rocket Society in Germany, and they built a rocket center in Berlin. And this so-called Raketenflugplatz, this rocket club in Berlin, was beginning to experiment with rockets after 1930. And in 1932, the Army, which had already been watching this, got interested again in the rocket as a weapon. The rocket, maybe the liquid fuel rocket that these clubs were developing might actually be useful for a long-range weapon.
0: Now, 1933 is the pivotal year where Hitler takes over, which changed everything. So how did von Braun deal with the Nazi regime?
1: Well, you know, von Braun at first almost, as he says, paid almost no attention to this change of power, except for the fact that his father lost his job, because in fact his father had been the Minister of Agriculture for the German Reich in the last two very right-wing cabinets before the Nazis came to power, and was out of a job on the day that Hitler became Chancellor. So the Nazis came to power, and they were very rapidly destroyed the Weimar democratic system and established a dictatorship. But he wasn't that interested in all that. And in any case, you know, pretty rapidly they began funding the army better and better. So more money came towards him and came towards this little rocket program. At that time, just a couple of people, including himself.
0: Okay. And then what happened in the 30s as more and more money came available, and which led to the development of the V-1 and the V-2 rockets?
1: Well, in the 1930s, more money was given to rearmament, and there were people in the Army, notably General Becker, who became the head of the Army Ordnance Department, who was extremely interested in the long-range weapon and the rocket, what we now call ballistic missile, was an exotic long-range possibility. And so he began putting more and more money into rocket development. That led in 1937 to the founding of a new rocket center at Peenemünde on the Baltic Sea, and von Braun, who'd already built up a liquid fuel rocket program, then became the technical director of this rocket research station on the Baltic.
0: And how old was he when he assumed the head of this rocket program?
1: He was 25 years old. He wasn't the head. He was a technical director, and the head was a military officer always. But he always was the technical head of this rocket development. And he worked for the Army, but the rocket station was actually a collaborative effort between the Air Force and the Army. And he was the head of the Army side, which went on to develop what was later called the V-2. That was the ballistic missile. They called it the A-4. It was the fourth one in their series, which became the weapon deployed at the end of the war. The V-1 was actually a completely separate weapon that he did not develop. Mm-hmm. That was a cruise missile. It was essentially a small jet airplane, which the Luftwaffe or Air Force developed during World War II.
0: Okay, now the question is, how did he deal with the Nazi regime? Was he aware that slave labor was used to build these gigantic rockets?
1: Well, you know, he was, of course, quite aware of what was going on. In 1937, they asked him to join the Nazi Party, so he said, well, okay, why not? In 1940, the SS came and pressured him to become an officer, and he asked around, and they said, I couldn't really say no, and that was partly because he didn't really have any strong moral principles other than furthering his career, and above all, going into space is what he really wanted to do. And then in 1943, the problem came up, how are we going to assemble the V-2, and who is going to do it? And there was a real manpower shortage because of the Eastern Front. And so the decision was made by others to use concentration camp labor. And then the last phase of this, and the worst of this, is that they went underground in the fall of 1943 because of an air raid on Peenemünde by the Royal Air Force. And that's when the really horrible conditions for concentration camp labor set in. And at that time, von Braun was underground. He saw the concentration camp laborers. He saw the conditions. He was involved in decision-making about using concentration camp prisoners, which means that he certainly couldn't say that he bore no responsibility for it.
0: Okay, now, he wasn't the only one in that position. That is, top scientists who worked with the Nazi regime, Werner Heisenberg, the man who was in charge of the German atomic bomb program, was in a very similar situation. And so the question is, were these people Nazis at heart? Did they simply join the regime and work the regime because they wanted to further science? Was it careerism? Exactly. Why did they collaborate, in fact, work and head up large parts of the Nazi war machine?
1: Well, in the case of Heisenberg, he was never a member of the party. He managed to evade doing that. I think both of them were, fundamentally came out of very conservative backgrounds, conservative families that were nationalistic. And therefore, they felt that they were working for Germany and they were working for German interests. I don't think either Heisenberg or von Braun were fundamentally believers in National Socialism in that way. Von Braun, more than Heisenberg, I think, was taken in by the Nazi regime, was somewhat enthusiastic for Hitler, and the conquests and the achievements of the Third Reich, as they appeared to be up until they started losing the war. So, of the two, I would rate von Braun as probably being closer to the Nazi regime than Heisenberg, and also bearing much more responsibility, because in fact Heisenberg never headed up an A-bomb program as such, because there never really was an A-bomb program. He was just one of the key scientific leaders of a small scientific group. Von Braun was the head of thousands of people in the middle of the war. He took a major personal responsibility.
0: Okay, now let's talk about the engineering feat. You mentioned Robert Goddard, who built these little putt-putt rockets. Some call them almost like toys, built on liquid-fueled propulsion systems. And von Braun takes this little Goddard rocket, only a few feet long, and builds Vengeance 2. Vengeance 2 is the rocket that brought London almost to its knees. So let's talk about the engineering challenges and the successes of von Braun.
1: Well, of course, the V-2 was an enormous engineering achievement, and I must say that the long-told, oft-told story in the United States that he got his technology from Goddard is simply not true. He knew very little about what Goddard was doing, and because Goddard was extremely secretive. And in fact, it essentially was an independent line of development that came from Hermann Oberth and through the German rocket clubs that led to the development of this liquid fuel rocket technology. And the main challenges were, number one, just building a rocket engine much bigger than anything built before. Number two was the supersonic aerodynamics of a projectile that was going to travel at Mach 4 or 5. And finally, the hardest problem was the guidance and control, trying to guide this ballistic missile over a range of about 200 miles and hit something. And you know, as it turned out, one of its main targets was London, and another was Antwerp after Belgium was liberated in the fall of 44. Those two cities were, you know, essentially shelled by the V-2 in the fall of 44 and the first 3 months of 45. And they did have a local effect of, you know, they were demoralizing in some ways to the local residents. But in terms of effectiveness, I would actually rate them as quite ineffective. It was much more efficient to use a four-engine bomber to drop plain old gravity bombs than it was to expend the huge resources on the V-2 as a way to convey what was actually only a one-ton high-explosive warhead.
0: And some people say that the V-2 rocket was not guided very well. They simply pointed it and hoped and prayed that its guidance system would place its warhead on the streets of London.
1: Well, in fact, the V-2 had a very sophisticated guidance system for 1944-45. It was an inertial guidance system using gyroscopic controls, using a tilt mechanism where it goes from vertical over to 45 degrees. And some versions had radio control to try to lessen the dispersion from left to right on the trajectory. But the reality was that the technology just wasn't there. So in spite of all that sophistication, the thing could barely hit a huge urban

0: an area like London or Antwerp.
1: Okay, now let's talk about 1945 and 46 with the collapse of the Third Reich. What did Wernher von Braun do as Russian and American troops began to converge onto Berlin?
0: You know, von Braun wanted to get away, and in particular, he wanted to surrender to the U.S. Army. And when he looked at the options of the Allied powers, it was clear that they wanted to get away from Stalin's Soviet Union. And Britain and France did not have the money to fund a big rocket program. And he dreamed still of going into space. Personally, he wanted to travel into space. He wanted to land on the moon. And the United States was his best hope for doing that. So he tried to put himself in the path of the U.S. Army. And in fact, he really wasn't in his power. It was mostly because of the orders of an SS general who kept moving his group around that he was lucky enough to be in a place that was overrun by the U.S. Army. And indeed, at the beginning of May 45, he surrendered to the U.S. Army.
1: And there's something called Operation Paperclip, in which case Nazi scientists were brought to the United States. So what was the official attitude of the United States toward captured German scientists?
0: Well, when von Braun surrendered, along with several other key members, including his military commander, General Dornberger, you know, the U.S. Army officers and scientists and engineers connected to the U.S. defense became very interested in the possibility of using the German rocketeers in the States, of importing their experience, importing their technology. And it was not the only group they were interested in. They were interested in all leading scientific and engineering fields that the Nazis had invested in and had some advantages in. And so that led to a secret program to import German scientists and engineers and technicians into the United States called Project Overcast, which was renamed Project Paperclip in 1946. And Paperclip brought over about 1,000 engineers, scientists, and technicians, and about one-eighth of those, about 125, were von Braun's group.
1: And also, you mentioned in your book the fact that around this time he gets married to a first cousin. Could you elaborate?
0: Right. He was overseas. It was already overseas in the United States since actually September 1945. He was living in Fort Bliss outside El Paso, Texas, which is where his group was. His 120-some Germans lived for about 4 years until 1950. And he had girlfriends before, many, because he was extremely handsome, extremely charismatic. He had actually tried to marry somebody in Germany in 1943, and that fell through. And towards the end of the war, he became very interested in a very beautiful first cousin, Maria von Quistorp, who was a member of a family he was very close to. And in late 46, he wrote to her. And then now that she was 18 and asked her to marry him, and she felt the same way, and so they agreed to engagement by mail. And he came over in March 47, guarded by U.S. Army MPs the entire time, because they were afraid of a Soviet kidnap attempt, and he was still somewhat, you know, watched by us. Who was he? Was he loyal? Was he useful? You know. So he actually was brought over to Germany and married her in a ceremony in Landshut, Bavaria, in March 1947.
1: Okay, now let's talk about 47 to 57. What was happening then? Some people think that America was sleeping while the Russians were soaring ahead with its rockets program. But what was von Braun doing between 47 and 57?
0: Well, from, you know, up until 1950, he was heading this small rocket group for the U.S. Army in El Paso, and they helped to launch the V-2s in White Sands, New Mexico, nearby. They were developing a cruise missile, actually, but they had very little money, because in fact we weren't very interested in the arms race with the Soviet Union until after the Korean War started, and we did not invest in ballistic missile technology very heavily until 1954, and that was the year the Eisenhower administration sort of launched a crash program to build an ICB

0: Russians beat the pants off the United States?
1: The Eisenhower administration was rather calm about the whole thing, which just tended to infuriate many people in the United States even more, because we had advance warning that they would have a rocket and satellite capability, and the Eisenhower administration actually did not mind that they, some in ways, that they set the precedent that you could overfly other countries, because ultimately Eisenhower is most interested in Florida reconnaissance satellites, being able to take pictures of the Soviet Union. But the public was increasingly infuriated, especially after Sputnik 2 with the dog, only 1 month after Sputnik 1, demonstrated that they had this big rocket, this big launch capability. And so over the fall of 57, the furor over the Soviets beating us got heavier and heavier. And that brought the Eisenhower administration under pressure, ultimately accepting that von Braun would be allowed to launch a satellite in addition to our official satellite program, Vanguard.
0: Okay, and let's talk about Vanguard. I mean, here we have the Russians launching Sputnik 1, Sputnik 2, a dog in outer space. People are hysterical. They're saying that perhaps hydrogen bombs will be raining from outer space. And the Vanguard rocket was a dud. Explain the impact of what happens when America's great hope turns out to be a dud.
1: Well, you know, the Vanguard program ultimately succeeded in launching satellites, so in 58 and 59, but of course it was an enormous embarrassment on December 6, 1957, when after two Soviet successes, the first Vanguard launch failed miserably on national television, went up 4 inches, cut off, fell back, and blew up. And so this was essentially the third in a series of humiliations. Although they then launched a satellite in March 57, in the meantime, von Braun and the Army got their chance, and they launched the first U.S. satellite on January 31st, 1958, Explorer.
0: And tell us a little bit about that, because the public impact was absolutely staggering. Here was a German come to America to launch America's hope, as the press said.
1: You know, by the time that von Braun was famous for launching Explorer, he was already famous for doing other things, notably for writing articles about space travel in Collier's Magazine in the early 50s, and for appearing on Disney TV shows in 1955. So he had already made himself into a famous man and had become a U.S. citizen in 1955. So he had an image with the public that many had already accepted, that he was probably our leading rocket engineer, leading American rocket engineer. People accepted this pretty well. I mean, obviously there were always people who had questions about his Nazi past, but the Army and his own accounts of his past sort of swept the problems under the rug and tried to make him look as good as possible.
0: Okay, so what happens after 57? NASA gets formed, huge amounts of money is available. What happens after 57?
1: Right. The course 57 and the Sputnik launches us into a space race. It launches us into a race with the Soviet Union over space, which is continually fueled by, of course, one Soviet first after another. You know, they the first satellite, the first dog in space, and then later on the first thing to go into escape velocity into orbit around the sun, the first thing to hit the moon, and so on. And eventually in 1961, the first man in space, Yuri Gagarin. So all of these Russian firsts only fueled this expansion of American space development. And von Braun ends up playing, of course, a very important role in that. His rocket group for the Army is transferred to NASA in 1959-60 and becomes Marshall Space Flight Center. And in the meantime, while this is happening, the Saturn program begins. Its first version of the Saturn, later called Saturn I, is designed to be a heavy lift vehicle for putting things in orbit. And, of course, ultimately after Yuri Gagarin, Kennedy decides to go to the moon, and Saturn becomes the basis ultimately for the development of the moon rocket, Saturn V.
0: Okay, now 1961, the Russians put the first man in orbit around the Earth. America once again has another nervous breakdown, and there's enormous pressure, as you mentioned, on Kennedy to stake out the next goal. What was the reaction of the engineers? Do they think that Kennedy was unrealistic by saying that by the end of the decade, we will put men on the moon, or did they think that it was going to be easy?
1: Well, certainly no one thought it was going to be easy to put humans on the moon by the end of the 1960s. I mean, everyone saw that it was an enormous challenge. The reaction varied, actually, depending on who you were talking to. And I know that many of the people involved with the early Mercury program, they were just hadn't even gotten a human up yet. Alan Shepard was launched about 3 weeks after Yuri Gagarin for a little 15-minute hop. And then 3 weeks later, Kennedy and us going to the moon, and they said, my, this is really hard. Von Braun, on the other hand, having spent his lifetime promoting the idea of space travel and actually having been part of the behind-the-scenes discussions about how to respond with Vice President Lyndon Johnson, basically was the one who told Johnson, we can build a rocket to land on the moon probably about as fast as they can. We have a very good chance of beating them to a landing on the moon.

And the rest is history. Wernher von Braun is successful in terms of putting men on the moon, his childhood dream. However, it continues to haunt him, the fact that he had a Nazi past, the fact that he worked for Adolf Hitler and built the rockets that rained destruction on London. Well, that's it for the first part of Exploration. You've been listening to Michael Neufeld of the Smithsonian Museum, author of the book Von Braun, Dreamer of Space, Engineer of War. Stay tuned now for the second half when we talk about a chemist who changed the face of humanity, and he built chemical weapons for the Nazis, which were eventually used to gas his relatives. Once again, this is Exploration with Dr. Michio Kaku. For a copy of today's program, call the Pacifica Program Service at 1-800-735-0230. Stay tuned.

0: Welcome. Once again, this is Dr. Michio Kaku, Professor of Theoretical Physics at the City College and the Graduate Center of the City University of New York, and this is the second half of Exploration. The theme of this hour's program is the social responsibility of scientists. What happens when scientists not only pioneer new realms and open up new worlds of science, but also work for governments like the Nazis? In the first half of Exploration, we interviewed Michael Neufeld, author of the book Von Braun, Dreamer of Space, Engineer of War. And in the second part of Exploration, we're going to bring on Daniel Charles, author of the book Mastermind, The Rise and Fall of Fritz Haber, the Nobel laureate who launched the age of chemical warfare. So here is a man who changed the face of modern chemistry. For example, the Green Revolution, which greatly expanded the population of the Earth, is due to the work of Fritz Haber. He showed that nitrogen in the air can be fixed and put into fertilizer. Believe it or not, the modern Green Revolution would be impossible without the work of Fritz Haber. However, he also worked for the Nazis, designing poison gas for the Nazis, which ironically were used to gas his own relatives. And so in this half of Exploration, we're going to be talking about Fritz Haber, the Nobel laureate who launched the age of chemical warfare, but also helped to create the Green Revolution, which greatly expanded the population of humanity. Okay, let's talk about his childhood. Every scientist, of course, goes through a process, usually as a youth, where they get fascinated by the laws of physics, chemistry, and stars. What was it about his youth that propelled him in that direction?
1: Well, there are stories of him concocting chemical experiments, you know, in his boyhood, getting actually thrown out of the house for doing it, but then a friendly aunt gave him room, apparently, in her house to conduct these chemical experiments. Mm-hmm. So there was a personal interest, but also Fritz Haber was so much, almost eerily, a product of his times. And science in general, and chemistry in particular, was the field within which Germany was excelling at the time when he was growing up, the latter part of the 1800s. It was something that Germany, it was an industry that Germany dominated. And Haber, I think, partly because he had this sense of wanting to escape his town. He wanted to be important. He wanted to rise in society. He wanted to be successful. I think partly he latched onto the thing that seemed to be the path toward success.
0: And so he was very ambitious as a youth, right? But he grew up in a Jewish family. So could you explain how his religious identity changed over the years?
1: He did grow up Jewish. He grew up in a large Jewish clan in the city of Breslau. It's now Wrocław in Poland. He was part of that generation of German Jews who, for the first time, really could participate almost fully in German society. The legal restrictions had, to a large extent, been dropped. Professions were open to them that had never been open to their ancestors. And Fritz Haber just seized on these opportunities with all his might. In his 20s, he converted to Christianity. And this was, to some extent, a rejection of his past, a rejection of his father, with whom he had many conflicts. But it was also an identification with this increasingly powerful German state. He wanted to be, he said, much later in life, in trying to explain his decision to convert, he took it as a step toward being more fully German.
0: And what about comparing him a little bit to Einstein? Einstein also came out of that same social milieu. Jews, as you mentioned, were beginning to be more accepted in German society. Science was the big thing, the meal ticket for a lot of young, ambitious Jewish youth. Einstein was part of that whole movement. But then Einstein began to reject a lot of things associated with the Prussian tradition. But I guess Haber went the other way, right?
1: Right. Einstein and Haber are interesting kind of counterexamples to each other. They were both German Jews, as you mentioned, but Haber rejected that Jewish identity in favor of the German identity. Einstein never liked Germany much. For whatever reason, Einstein just couldn't abide nationalisms of any sort, and particularly German nationalism. He actually renounced his German citizenship as a young man. So while Haber was renouncing his Jewish identity, Einstein was rejecting his German identity. He was never very religious, Einstein wasn't, but he always felt almost compelled to stand, you know, with what he called his tribe. And that included identifying with and supporting the Zionist movement and the establishment of the Jewish homeland in Israel.
0: And in fact, Einstein renounced his citizenship as a teenager, which is something very rare for most teenagers to become stateless.
1: Yeah, unheard of, particularly at that place and that time. And the authorities didn't know what to do with him, basically.
0: Right. Well, Einstein, of course, had a very checkered early career. He couldn't get a job. He worked in a patent office. We all hear about these stories of his early days. However, Haber was like a meteor in some sense. Could you now trace a little bit his scientific rise?
1: He also struggled for a few years after university. He was kind of an outsider. He didn't kind of get on the fast track immediately. But once he did, at the university in Karlsruhe, he just worked tirelessly. He made himself an expert on new fields, it seemed like, every year. And by happenstance, he got his hands on a particular scientific problem that had been the subject of much talk, this idea of how to capture nitrogen from the air and convert it into a chemical form that would be useful for fertilizer, the so-called nitrogen fixing problem. And that's how he made his great fame and his fortune.
0: Now, could you elaborate on that? You know, the average person, if you were to mention nitrogen fixing, their eyes sort of glaze over.
1: Exactly.
0: But this is absolutely essential for the prosperity of the human race. We have, 6.5 billion people on the planet Earth right now. We wouldn't have 6.5 billion people on the planet Earth in some sense without the work of Fritz Haber. So explain to us how absolutely essential it is for our dinner table.
1: Right. Well, okay, so here's an interesting fact. All protein contains nitrogen atoms. All DNA contains nitrogen atoms. Today, you know, you look at your dinner plate, you look at your own flesh, and roughly, let's say, half of the nitrogen atoms that are in that food, that are in your body, came from a factory. They came from an ammonia factory, using the process, the chemical process that Haber invented. Basically, nitrogen is the fuel that drives intensive agriculture. Wherever fields year after year produce plentiful harvests, farmers are pumping nitrogen into the soil and plants are bringing it back out. And a lot of that nitrogen ends up wasted, sort of flowing down streams and becoming pollution. But around the turn of the century, around 1900, scientists began to glimpse the fact that the world had a limited supply of nitrogen for agriculture, and they wondered what would happen when the nitrate mines in Chile, which is what Europe was relying on for fertilizer, when they ran out. And so they said, there's incredible amounts of nitrogen in the air in this form of what they call N2, these tightly bound double atoms of nitrogen. How can we convince those nitrogen atoms to break apart and link up, say, to hydrogen instead, forming NH3, ammonia, which then plants could use, because plants cannot use the nitrogen in the air for food. That was the essential problem, how to capture nitrogen, this limitless supply of nitrogen from the air, convert it into a form that could fuel world food production.
0: Now, as I understand, some bacteria can actually take nitrogen from the air and make it into fertilizer, but that's very limited process. And so we had this bottleneck. The human population could not grow beyond what we can feed them. And therefore, there was this bottleneck with fertilizer that Haber solved by then taking nitrogen from the air, limitless nitrogen from the air, and making fertilizer out of it. This is staggering if you think about it, right? I mean, look around. The people you see, your friends, your neighbors, they wouldn't be here. In some sense, they wouldn't be here without Fritz Haber, right?
1: That's right. Well, a lot of things would be different. Yeah, I mean, particularly in China or India or Indonesia, parts of the world that are very heavily populated, that's where humanity would have run into the limits first. North America, we would just eat less meat. We could do it without the added nitrogen. But you know, the world would be different without that nitrogen fixing, that nitrogen capturing process. The world probably wouldn't have run into those limits until, say, the 60s. They were glimpsed in Haber's time, but they weren't really, you know, coming into play until 50 years after his death, after his life.
0: Now, we always hear the stories of struggling artists and poverty-stricken intellectuals, but here was a man who had some financial savvy as well, and he became wealthy. Could you elaborate?
1: Well, Fritz Haber struck a deal with this industrial partner of his, the BASF company, which actually still exists. He said, you know, so we have this patent on this nitrogen fixing process, this ammonia synthesis. For every unit of ammonia that you make, I, Fritz Haber, the inventor of this, will get a penny or two. And that wouldn't have been so significant had not World War I came along, had not World War I come along. But at that point, the German military was cut off from its supply of nitrogen for explosives. And suddenly, Haber's nitrogen fixing process becomes the key to keeping Germany in the war. And they built enormous factories and produced unbelievable quantities of ammonia. And Fritz Haber was getting money out of every kilogram of ammonia they produced. He became fabulously wealthy, worth a millionaire many times over.
0: So, in other words, on one hand, he creates a nitrogen process, which in some sense changed the course of agriculture. And then that same chemical genius goes to make weapons of war and made him wealthy, right?
1: It turns out, yeah, it turns out that the first really large-scale use of the nitrogen process was for warfare.
0: And what about his Nobel Prize?
1: It's an interesting story there. Immediately after the First World War, when Haber has really become infamous in parts of the world, the Swedish Academy of Sciences awards him the Nobel Prize for this ammonia synthesis. There were great protests in France and snide articles in the New York Times about it. But Fritz Haber took it as a vindication for German science.
0: Okay, now let's talk about Fritz Haber, the man, his political views, his social views. Here was a man who became wealthy, in some sense, on weapons of war. However, he also opened up a whole new area of agriculture, which is continuing to impact the human race even today. What was in his mind? What was his thinking process? What made him tick?
1: I think, first, there was ambition. Fritz Haber was a driven man. He really wanted to be important, to be successful, to make a contribution, to be well known, to rise in society. He was somehow compelled to do that, and you can look for psychological explanations in his escaping his Jewish identity as a young man. He also was a creature of his time. He believed in technical progress. He believed in technology. And he believed also in his duty to the state. He was a patriot, not in the sense that he, as some Germans were, convinced that Germany was somehow superior culturally to other countries. Fritz Haber wasn't that kind of patriot, but he totally believed in his duty to Germany. The state's goals became his own, and when the country went to war, Fritz Haber jumped to the front lines.
0: And what about his fate between wars? Many people, of course, lost fortunes. Germany was humiliated. Reparations bled the economy. And in some sense, people think the seas of Nazism rose between World War I and World War II. What happened to his fortunes?
1: Well, Fritz Haber remained a prominent member of German society after the First World War. He led his institute in Berlin. He did lose a big chunk of his personal fortune, but he retained some as well. So he really, for much of this time, was pretty well off. But he, you know, he, again, was tied to his country, and he was distressed by, you know, Germany's misfortunes. He saw the rising tide of anti-Semitism, and his health also declined in this era. It was a difficult time for Fritz Haber. He tried many things and had sort of the growing sense that maybe things were not working out all for the best.
0: Okay, and how did he view the gradual rise of Nazism? He died in 1934. However, 1933 is when Hitler rose to the chancellorship of Germany. So what happened now in the late 20s and especially the early 30s where you could see the rise of Nazism?
1: Well, Haber was dead set against the Nazis, partly because he was Jewish and the Nazis were, he knew, his enemies. But beyond that, I mean, Haber was kind of on the right side during the 1920s. He was a Democrat. He participated in elections in a political party that was generally sort of middle of the road, pro-elections. He had friends among the socialists on the left as well. So he was distressed by the rise of the Nazis. And when they took power in 1933, he saw, in a sense, the writing on the wall. He realized very quickly that by their definition, he was Jewish. He was not Christian. And when they passed a law saying no Jews can be part of the civil service, Haber was in the position of having dismissed many members of his own institute. He himself didn't have to resign immediately because he was a World War I veteran, and there was an exemption for that. But he did the honorable thing. He tried to protect the most vulnerable in his institute, found positions for them outside the country. Very quickly, though, he'd had enough, and he resigned in protest in the spring of 1933. Spent the rest of that year wandering around Europe trying to find a new place for him to live, for himself to live.
0: And what about his friends and associates? You mentioned in your book that his associate that helped to also produce that same nitrogen process tried to help him, but there are limits to what you can do, especially with the rise of Nazism dominating the entire German political scene. But were there any attempts to help him before he went into exile?
1: Well, sure. Both Max Planck, the great physicist, and Karl Bosch, the industrialist, head of the biggest chemical company in Germany, they both went actually to Hitler and said, you know, you're hurting Germany by forcing these talented German scientists into exile. And in both cases, Hitler, you know, basically wanted nothing to do with this. According to one account, he said to Max Planck, I'm finished with the Jew Haber.
0: And I've read some accounts of that famous meeting between Max Planck, the great founder of the quantum theory, and Adolf Hitler. And Adolf Hitler at one point storms off into a tangent and screams and yells and says, I am not weak. I am not weak. People say that I am weak, but I am strong. And after that meeting, Planck said, quote, you cannot reason with men like that.
1: Yeah, yeah. I understand that Max Planck decided he had to just leave. He just had to leave the meeting. There was nothing to be said.
0: Now, the tragedy is what became of his work, especially on poisons, after he died. How did the Nazis exploit that technology that Fritz Haber unleashed on the world, especially chemical warfare?
1: Well, we haven't talked too much about his work on chemical weapons. Haber really pioneered the use of poison gas on the battlefield. He drove that forward. He recruited troops. He was at the front lines. He orchestrated the first attack with poison gas in April of 1915. He also was very interested in the use of poison gas for the control of insects. He developed techniques for eradicating insects from granaries, from ships, from barracks where troops were staying. And in his institute, they developed a particular insecticide for that purpose, and they called it Zyklon. Immediately after the war, they improved the formulation some and called it Zyklon B. And in the 1920s, that insecticide was sold across Europe for the control of insects. And after the Second World War started, long after Haber had died, the SS acquired large quantities of that insecticide. They asked the manufacturers of it to reformulate it somewhat, and they used that poison gas, the product of Haber's Institute, in the death camps to gas millions of human beings. And among those were some of Haber's distant relatives.
0: And let's talk about that. In some sense, what goes around comes around. He unleashes chemical warfare on the battlefield, and then it goes all the way around, and then it's used to gas some of his relatives. Do you see some irony there?
1: It is macabre. This is one of the things about his story that makes it almost irresistible for a dramatist. People do things all the time, and then their accomplishments have unintended consequences, but usually for other people. Mm-hmm. It usually doesn't come back around to yourself. But in Haber's case, he was an instrument of German nationalism in the First World War. He fed the beast that ultimately turned on him and chased him out of Germany. He invented poison gas that was used to kill people to whom he was intimately connected. It's a strange, bizarre, and thought-provoking story.
0: Okay, and also I understand his wife committed suicide, perhaps in the realization that her husband unleashed this monster on the world. But what are your thoughts?
1: Well, Clara Immervar was her name, Haber's first wife. She was a chemist herself, very unusual. She was the first woman to receive a doctorate in chemistry from the university in Breslau, where she grew up. She'd been unhappy for years in the marriage, but in 1915, a week after the first gas attack, which Haber had organized, Haber came home on leave, and in those few days when he was home, in the middle of the night, Clara Immervar picked up his army-issued pistol, went down to the garden, and killed herself with it. She didn't leave a note, as far as we know. Other people afterward talked about how she was opposed to her husband's work in war. We can't know exactly what was going on in that marriage, but for many people, and I think it's a reasonable thought, her suicide stands as a kind of condemnation of Fritz Haber's activities during World War I.
0: Okay, now let's talk about the larger question of science, scientists, war, and social responsibility. On one hand, some people say that perhaps we're too harsh on Fritz Haber, because after all, he died before he realized that his work would be used to gas millions of Jews and communists and Russians and gypsies. But on the other hand, some people would say that he should have been hung as a war criminal because he willingly unleashed this whole era of chemical warfare on the battlefield. So there's a spectrum. Some people say, hang him. Other people say, well, look at the social context that they were essentially puppets of governments who funded them. What are your thoughts?
1: Well, I have a number of thoughts. And, it's interesting to examine the reactions of contemporaries. There was a kind of brotherhood of gas warfare that emerged after World War I. Some of the leading British figures, scientists in the British chemical war effort after World War I, became friends of Haber's, and they actually gave him comfort and a place to land when he got chased out of Germany in 1933. The reason I wrote the book the way I did, and I think some would probably call it too sympathetic to Fritz Haber, is I think the spirit of Fritz Haber is still very much alive and generally accepted in our society. Fritz Haber was ambitious. so are many. Fritz Haber was a technocrat, so are many today. Fritz Haber wanted to solve problems. He wanted to help his country. He put his skills and gifts at the service of his nation in peacetime and in wartime, and I think that's what maybe most scientists do today. Now, you can argue, say, oh, well, chemical weapons was a horrible thing. Chemical warfare was simply, as Haber saw it, the cutting edge. It was the new technological frontier. 20 years later, that technological frontier, well, 30 years later, the technological frontier was in the area of physics, not chemistry, and we saw the atom bomb. You know, another 50 years, and the technological frontier today is probably, oh, I don't know, computer scientists and electrical engineering. But I think the spirit of what Fritz Haber did is not all that different from what we can witness today.
0: Well, let's say a few things about Fritz Haber's contemporary, Werner Heisenberg. He, of course, is one of the founders of quantum mechanics. The Heisenberg uncertainty principle is named after him. The play Copenhagen won the best play in London and New York concerning whether or not Heisenberg deliberately sabotaged Nazi effort to build the atomic bomb or whether he was an accomplice to Adolf Hitler's reach for nuclear energy. The play was rather sympathetic and simply said maybe he was just a nationalist and left open the possibility that he sabotaged Hitler's reach for the atomic bomb. But recently, a letter was released by the family of Niels Bohr, who was Heisenberg's mentor. And in that letter, never mailed from Niels Bohr to his student, Heisenberg, it mentions the fact that you, the student, Heisenberg, wanted to recruit me, Niels Bohr, one of the founders of atomic physics, to work on the Nazi atomic bomb because the Nazi victory was inevitable. And since the Nazis were going to triumph anyway, why not join the winning side? So here we have a supreme irony. Quantum mechanics, the theory that Heisenberg pioneered, is used every day in modern electronics, computers, lasers, the internet, satellite communications. Modern society would collapse today without quantum mechanics. We use it in the transistor. We use it in the computers. However, let's be honest about this. Werner Heisenberg also worked on the German atomic bomb.

Well, I'm afraid that's it for Exploration. Once again, our special guest in the first half was Michael Neufeld, author of the book Von Braun, Dreamer of Space, Engineer of War. The author on the second part of Exploration was Daniel Charles, author of the book Mastermind, The Rise and Fall of Fritz Haber, the Nobel laureate who launched the age of chemical warfare. Well, once again, this is Dr. Michio Kaku, professor of theoretical physics at the City College and the Graduate Center of the City University of New York. Join us every week for a discussion of science and its impact on society. And for a copy of today's program, call the Pacifica Program Service at 1-800-735-0230. Good day.

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2: Sounds wild. Hi, I'm Riley Woodford for the Alaska Department of Fish and Game.
3: On a warm summer night, a bear and her cub are running down the street in an Anchorage neighborhood. They've been causing a bit of trouble in past weeks, sneaking into yards and investigating trash cans and chicken coops. But they've just had a bad experience. They were drawn into a yard by the scent of chickens. But when the mother bear approached the chicken coop, she was zapped by an electric fence. The shock was a rude surprise, and she bolted with her startled cub at her heels. Bears hate getting shocked, and she and her cub are unlikely to return. In 2025, an increasing number of Anchorage, Eagle River, and Girdwood residents were raising poultry at home. However, people aren't the only ones with an interest in these backyard dwellers. Fish and Game received many reports of brown bears accessing or attempting to access chickens and other suburban livestock. Of the options available to help protect livestock, electric fences are one of the best. An electric fence can keep bears out of gardens or compost and away from buildings, chicken coops, and other animal enclosures. Be sure that weeds and vegetation don't grow up and touch the fence. A fence tester is an easy way to check to be sure a fence is working properly. The Fish and Game website offers videos, advice, and tips on how to use an electric fence. For Sounds Wild, I'm Riley Woodford.
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0: Democracy Now.
1: It's climate change. Because if it goes higher or lower, whatever the hell happens, there's climate change. It's the greatest con job ever perpetrated on the world, in my opinion.
0: Last year at the UN, President Trump called climate change a hoax. He says the same about the threat posed by AI. As he addresses the UN today at the start of the General Assembly, Climate Week also begins here in New York. We'll speak with 350.org co-founder Bill McKibben and former Amazon engineer Kavita Stunamurthy about the links between AI data centers and climate chaos. Then millions are left without power in Cuba after another nationwide blockade. We'll be joined by Cuba's Deputy Foreign Minister, Carlos Fernandez de Casilla, and to a new documentary about the revolutionary Brazilian educator Paulo Freire, who wrote Pedagogy of the Oppressed. The new film is called Reading the World.
2: Before the school came, I didn't even know how to sign my name because I had never gone to school.
3: No one cares about poor people who don't know anything. They taught us that if we studied, we could be citizens.
4: Paulo Freire, for us, was a symbol of kindness in our lives. I had the seeds of education planted in my chest directly by him.
0: We'll also talk about the upcoming elections in Brazil and President Lula's visit with Mayor Mamdani this week. All that and more coming up. Welcome to Democracy Now!, democracynow.org, The War and Peace Report. I'm Mimi Goodman. World leaders are gathering in New York for the United Nations General Assembly with the climate crisis and escalating wars in Europe, Africa, and the Middle East topping the agenda. President Trump's taking center stage with an address to the General Assembly today. It's expected Trump will defend his decision to attack Iran. Trump's speech comes a day after a UN Commission fact-finding mission on Iran presented a report to the Human Rights Council finding the U.S. was likely responsible for war crimes and two strikes February 28th. One assault on a sports center in the Iranian city of La Merde killed and injured 22 civilians, while a second strike targeted a school in Minab. This is Sarah Hossein, chair of the fact-finding mission.
5: This building, a readily identifiable primary school, was struck by two cruise missiles, resulting, we have found, in 157 people killed, including 123 boys and girls, according to credible sources. We found reasonable grounds to believe that the airstrike conducted by the United States amounted to the war crime of making a civilian object the object of an attack.
0: The UN fact-finding mission also found the Iranian government responsible for gross human rights violations amounting to crimes against humanity, including the murder, imprisonment, and torture of civilians during protests that erupted across Iran last December. In Yemen, the UN's refugee agency warns up to 230,000 people could be displaced if fighting continues between Saudi-backed Yemeni government forces and Iran-backed Houthi militias. On Monday, Yemen's military said it struck Houthi soldiers and supply lines near the Bab al-Mandeb Strait. The claim came as video showed a massive explosion at a market in Yemen's southern Lajj province. A second explosion tore through the same area an hour later. The Houthis said the blasts were the result of Saudi airstrikes, while Yemen's government blamed Houthi ballistic missiles. Meanwhile, the New York Times is reporting President Trump ordered the Pentagon to prepare strikes on Yemen after a call with the Saudi Crown Prince Mohammed bin Salman last Thursday, only to reverse course at the last minute Sunday, even as soldiers were loading bombs onto warplanes. The New York Times reports most of Trump's inner circle was either deeply skeptical or outright opposed to joining the Saudi fight against the Houthis. Paramount has reached a settlement to resolve an antitrust case with a dozen U.S. states that sued to stop the Hollywood giant's $111 billion takeover of Warner Brothers. The Writers Guild of America also settled its own lawsuit over the merger. If the settlements win court approval, the deals would remove the last major hurdles to the mega merger, creating one of the largest news and entertainment companies in history. A combined Paramount Warner Brothers would include two major film studios, Paramount and Universal, dozens of cable channels, the CBS and CNN news operations, and competing streaming services Paramount Plus and HBO Max. According to the New York Times, Paramount agreed under the deal to establish a board of journalists to ensure what it said would be editorial independence at CNN and CBS News, as well as other concessions related to film production and distribution. Paramount is led by David Ellison, son of billionaire Oracle founder Larry Ellison. Both father and son are known to be major supporters of Donald Trump. This is California's Attorney General Rob Bonta.
6: We got a strong antitrust outcome. More production, more choice, and guardrails that keep this industry competitive. I don't think these two companies should merge, but that's not something that we are focused on with our resolution here.
0: Jessica Gonzalez of the Media Reform Group Free Press said in response, "We're disappointed that Attorney General Bonta went back on his promise to enforce the law and protect consumers and workers. Based on all reports, this weak deal contains nothing but unenforceable, empty Paramount promises. It abandons the thousands of creatives and workers who risk speaking out and the tens of millions of consumers the attorneys general should be fighting for," unquote. Four of the nation's major TV networks, ABC, CBS, Fox News, and NBC, suspended their coverage of President Trump Monday after he expelled CNN from the White House TV press pool. The five TV networks issued a joint statement saying, quote, "The public has a vital interest in receiving accurate, independent information about its government. No administration should restrict a news organization because it objects to its reporting," unquote. When the White House attempted to broadcast a ribbon-cutting ceremony for Trump's new helipad on the White House lawn on Monday afternoon, the president's words were inaudible. The moment was captured by the right-wing news outlet Newsmax.
7: Okay, so there's no microphone because the pool cameras aren't there. So maybe, Tim, this is one example of it backfiring just a little bit.
0: On Monday, CNN, MS Now, and Politico sued the Trump administration, arguing Trump's efforts to ban them from the White House violated their First Amendment rights. In Illinois, authorities are investigating a case in which a U.S. citizen was hospitalized with injuries on Sunday after they were detained by federal immigration agents. On the same day, ICE shot and seriously wounded a DoorDash driver in Austin, Texas. 28-year-old Wilbur Rafael Garces Perez still has a bullet lodged in his back. Perez said doctors didn't remove the bullet because it's near his spine. According to him, ICE had demanded he be released quickly from the hospital so he could be transferred to a detention center. He received no pain medication or treatment there. According to Perez's attorney, he's back in the hospital. New York City Mayor Zoran Mamdani hosted President Trump at Gracie Mansion as the United Nations General Assembly begins. The two reportedly discussed housing and immigration policy, particularly the revoking of temporary protected status for many immigrants, including Haitians. Trump and Mamdani also discussed a proposal to build a new housing project atop a vast rail depot in Queens known as Sunnyside Yard.
8: About is 12,000 homes, 30,000 jobs, the prospect of an entire new neighborhood in a city where housing is the number one cost. And I appreciate the president, his interest in this. And we also know the president not just as the leader of the country, but also as someone who has built quite a lot of housing here in our city.
0: In Gaza, Israeli attacks have killed at least four Palestinians. Among the dead, Ismail al-Bardawi, an 11-year-old boy who was reportedly shot in his chest as Israeli forces opened fire on tents for displaced people in the Al-Mawasi area of southern Gaza. Israel previously designated the area as a so-called safe zone. This comes as the Australian Broadcasting Corporation reports Israel's blocked the importation of more than 900 wheelchairs donated by two charities to help children in Gaza for more than a year and a half. According to the UN, Gaza has the highest concentration of child amputees in the world. As many as 4,000 children have had limbs removed after being injured in Israeli attacks since 2023. California will drop all felony charges against five Stanford University students who participated in a campus protest against Israel's war on Gaza in 2024. The students were among a group that barricaded themselves inside the Stanford president and provost offices for hours, demanding the university divest from Israel. In Vermont, a man has been convicted of attempted second-degree murder in the shootings of three 20-year-old students of Palestinian descent in November of 2023. The attack near the University of Vermont campus in Burlington left Hisham Awatani, a brown student, paralyzed from the chest down, and his two friends, Tahsin Ali-Ahmad and Kinan Abdulhamid, wounded. Two of them were wearing keffiyehs. They were speaking Arabic when Jason Eaton shot at them from the porch of his house. All three testified at the trial. Eaton faces life in prison. To see our interview with Elizabeth Price, Hisham Awatani's mother, go to our website, democracynow.org. And here in New York, Senator Bernie Sanders delivered a major foreign policy speech Monday evening at a packed historic Riverside Church in Harlem, warning the rapid rise of wealth inequality around the world threatens democracy, human rights, and the environment. Sanders also warned that artificial intelligence poses an existential threat similar to nuclear weapons, and he called on President Trump to begin negotiating a comprehensive treaty to pause advanced AI development when Trump meets with Chinese President Xi Jinping later this week. And Senator Sanders called on the U.S. to end all military assistance to Israel.
9: We must continue to speak out against the extremist government in Israel and the genocide they have committed in Gaza, and why we in the United States must end all military aid to the Netanyahu government.
0: And a clarification from our earlier headline, the Paramount Warner Brothers merger would not include Universal Studios, which is owned by Comcast. And those are some of the headlines. This is Democracy Now!, democracynow.org, The War and Peace Report. I'm Amy Goodman. It's Climate Week here in New York as world leaders arrive in the city for the UN General Assembly. This year, Climate Week comes after months of extreme heat in North America and Europe, wildfires in Africa, flash flooding in Asia, and a record-breaking El Nino. Today, community leaders fighting AI data centers are gathering outside Amazon headquarters in Manhattan to protest the links between expanding AI and climate chaos, even as President Trump has called artificial intelligence a hoax. Amazon signed a climate pledge in 2019, promising to reach net zero carbon emissions by 2040. But it's now building out a natural gas burning power plant as part of a huge data center in Texas that could become one of the largest sources of climate pollution in the United States. We're going to take on this issue today on the show. We'll also be speaking with Cuba's deputy foreign minister, and we'll talk about a new film on Paulo Freire. This is Democracy Now!, democracynow.org. I'm Amy Goodman in New York, joined by Juan Gonzalez in Chicago. Hi, Juan.
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0: For more on Climate Week here in New York, we're joined by two guests. Bill McKibben is co-founder of 350.org and founder of Third Act. He writes the Substack, The Crucial Years, and his latest book is titled Here Comes the Sun, A Last Chance for the Climate and a Fresh Chance for Civilization. Kavita Stanamurti is a former software engineer at Amazon and a member of Amazon Employees for Climate Justice. We're going to talk about this major climate protest in front of Amazon today. But first, Bill McKibben, lay out what this week is all about. Climate activists from around the world have come in, and why it's done in conjunction with the opening of the UN General Assembly, with leaders around the world also coming in.
11: This has been many years now. This week in September has been Climate Week in New York. And I think the theory is that perhaps the leaders of the world might like to take action on the single greatest threat that our species has ever faced. That part of the equation hasn't worked out so well over the years. It's been a while since the UN has really done very much to advance the climate movement. But it's become the place where people gather to plot strategy for the year ahead. And of course, this year, it really is inflected by this new emerging threat on so many fronts, including the energy and climate one, AI, that Kavita's done so much to dramatize in recent months.
10: And Bill, I wanted to ask you, give the European Union's climate agency last month said that that last month was the planet's hottest month ever recorded.

0: An estimated 35,000 people died in heat waves in Germany, France, and Spain this summer. Can you talk about the significance of this, especially in light of the fact that we still have a president who claims climate change is a hoax?
1: One, you ain't seen nothing yet. The next 14, 18 months are going to be not just the hottest that Europe's ever seen, but the hottest that our species has ever seen. I was writing yesterday about the latest data from the center of the Pacific, where temperatures are now higher than they were at the absolute peak of the strongest El Nino that we've ever measured, and it's got a couple more months to keep on growing. The effects are going to be chaos in Europe, in the Himalayas, where we got to watch the appalling pictures of lives swept away as glaciers start collapsing on the world's third pole, but all over the world. That this coincides with the reign of a person as idiotically foolish as President Trump is a great sadness and a great catastrophe, mostly because it also coincides with the moment when we could be making extraordinary gains. All of a sudden, we have a tool in this fight, cheap energy from the sun and the wind, that's easily scalable, that helps people at the most basic level everywhere, that offers us a way not to stop global warming, too late for that, but a way to blunt its worst excesses. And the fact that our president is campaigning against the use of clean energy at all times is something that should make, well, I mean, we all have plenty of reason to be embarrassed as Americans at the moment, but this is near the top of the list.
0: And you mentioned this, the renewable energy, but the critics are always claiming they're putting on misinformation that solar and wind power are intermittent, that they can face disruption. But as we've seen, the fossil fuel that powers much of the energy around the world is also subject, especially with these thousands of miles of supply chains, to constant disruptions in that supply chain.
1: The line I've been using the last few months is that sunlight has to travel 93 million miles to reach the Earth, but none of those miles go through the Strait of Hormuz. This should be a breakout moment for these technologies, and around the rest of the world, it is. The key thing that's happening now, if the last 5 years were about sun and wind, the next 5 years are about batteries above all. And they convert sun and wind into firm baseload power. They're precisely the kind of thing that places like Texas are developing in huge numbers, which makes it all the more ironic that the tech overlords planning our AI future can't think of anything more interesting to do than burn a lot of 18th century gas and oil.
2: I want to bring Kavita Sthanamurthy into this conversation, a former software engineer at Amazon, a member of Amazon Employees for Climate Justice. You're here in New York. Both Kavita, you and Bill McKibben will be speaking along with others outside Amazon headquarters in New York today. How are you connecting this to Climate Week?
3: Yeah, thank you for having me here today. I'm really excited to bring the perspective of workers who are fighting against Amazon's greenwashing, quite frankly. Amazon is able to make these ridiculous claims that they are 100% renewable, and in the same breath, create massive data centers like the one we're seeing in Pecos, Texas, with 35 gas turbines. And the way that they are doing this is by lobbying groups like the Science Based Targets Initiative and lowering standards so that they can buy renewable energy credits and basically pay to offset these massive fossil fuel based data centers and, you know, have it powered by solar that's happening maybe in a solar farm in Arizona, but that does not offset the gas that's being burned in Texas at night. And so, you know, we are really concerned that this company is getting to write the rules, and I think that should frighten us all.
2: There was a protest in front of OpenAI yesterday here in New York. Tomorrow, Google. Today, you'll be there at Amazon. And you say, while we hear a lot about OpenAI and Anthropic, Amazon is the heart and the funder of it all. What do you mean?

0: but it is, you know, it's not a leap to say that Amazon is looking to replace these jobs as well.
1: And Kavita, can you talk about the fact that Amazon publicly claims that it's using 100% renewable energy for its electricity?
0: Exactly. And so, you know, a few years ago when Amazon made that claim that they are 100% powered by renewable energy, we laughed, right? Amazon Employees for Climate Justice, we did our own independent research and found that it was closer to 22%. And the way that they were doing that was through those renewable energy credits that I talked about. And so what you have is Amazon and these big tech companies lobbying and basically bullying these standards so that they are able to make these ridiculous claims.
2: You're also deeply concerned about Amazon Web Services, the Department of Homeland Security recently awarding them a $2.6 billion contract to provide cloud services at the agency. Talk about how Amazon fits into the immigrant crackdown in this country.
0: Yeah, Amazon Web Services proudly displays its partnerships with groups like Palantir, and they have hundreds of millions of dollars of contracts with ICE and Customs and Border Patrol. And we can directly see the way that they are aiding this military surveillance state. In 2021, they signed Project Nimbus, which allows the Israeli government to surveil all aspects of Palestinian life and continue their illegal occupation and genocide. And workers are really concerned about this. Over 1,200 workers signed onto a letter saying that Amazon needs to stop providing solutions for mass deportation, mass surveillance, and war, and that Amazon needs to build data centers with 24/7 energy so that we're not falling into these traps of building fossil fuel. And lastly, that we need workers' voices in the room and communities because, you know, Amazon and all of these other places like to say they're democratically building these solutions. But what is democratic when they hide behind a non-disclosure agreement or a shell company? I just don't see how they're enacting any of these values.
1: I'd like to go back to Bill McKibben for a second. Bill, the Trump administration recently confirmed that Brazil and Argentina will be allowed to import a combined 300,000 tons of tariff-free beef into the United States over the next 3 months. You've written about that in a piece for The New Yorker. Your response?
3: Can't wait to eat it, Juan. It sounds really enticing. This is some of this stuff that they didn't want to let into the EU, apparently. Apparently, because and now we get to eat it. Just another prize from the Trump administration. This is the sort of combination of tawdry nonsense like this, attempting to somehow drive down the inflation that he's created, combined with the all-out efforts to let oligarchs do whatever they want, is really starting to take a toll. Kavita was talking about this huge project in Texas. If you flesh it out, Bloomberg had remarkable numbers last week. If you add up the gas that all these data centers are going to burn, U.S. data centers are going to be burning more gas than any country except the U.S., Russia, China, and Iran. It's as if Donald Trump is helping invent a whole new country to burn fossil fuel precisely at the moment when our system is about to break. So whether it's, you know, gross beef or disgusting natural gas or whatever else, he's got it on the menu.
2: People should check out our interview with Eric Schlosser, who wrote Fast Food Nation, about the mystery meat we're talking about today. But before we go, Bill, I wanted to ask you about the midterm elections. There are almost 40 days until the elections in November. You've written you plan to visit swing states, helping to support your groups, and you can explain them, Third Act and Gray Pack, in close races. Talk about what role a potential Democratic Congress can play in addressing the climate.
3: Well, Amy, it's actually, I'm in New York, and it's it seems almost relaxing to be in the same place for a couple of days, pretty much on the road all the time now and through November 3rd, because Third Act, which is this organization we've built with, you know, for old people like me who are want to work on climate and democracy, we have about 125,000 members now, and we have a PAC, gray PAC, so we can, you know, throw an elbow or two in this political fray. And it's very exciting to see people around the country really mobilized. The degree of interest, of desire, almost fervent desire to get out and vote is one healthy sign in our otherwise unhealthy country.
2: Are the senior citizens the highest percentage of voters who vote?
3: There is no known way to stop old people from voting. That's one of the reasons that we work so hard at Third Act. Look, the Democrats in control of one or both houses of Congress won't have power to do new things. Any smart idea they put forward will be immediately stomped on by the White House. But they will have power to start being able to draw attention every day to these outrages. And that's, we have to hope, going to be important in and of itself. And let's be clear, these elections are also starting to set the groundwork for 2028. And that's going to be, at least in climate terms, probably maybe the last election that happens in a time frame when we still really have an opportunity to affect some of the outcomes of these things. So our politics are desperately important at the moment. And that's why it's so good to see people, young and old, signing up to really help. I'll just add, it's not as if we can't still get some stuff done. Third Act managed to sort of lead a coalition of people that got 12 states this spring to legalize balcony solar. And the places where we can work, people's demands for a new energy future are really possible. We just need to push and push hard. We're making big announcements tomorrow of a big new global push for, we're going to do a global sun day in the summer solstice next summer. And so across the world, we'll have people celebrating this promise of renewable energy. Remember, we now live on a planet where all of a sudden the cheapest way to make power is to point a sheet of glass at the sun. That should allow us to make extraordinary progress finally and quickly.
2: We want to thank you both for being with us. Now, last question, 20 seconds. You just wrote a piece on your Substack this morning about what the former Vice President Al Gore said about AI, downplaying AI threats and data centers. The man who won the Nobel Prize, he had the film Inconvenient Truth.
3: Well, he's right that we're going to have to come up with more power to air condition the world over the next 20 years than to run data centers. In America, data centers are the overwhelming new use, but that reminds us that most of the world has actual needs for energy that we should be fulfilling. That's the challenge, not to figure out how to power some technology whose proponents tell us we'll take half our jobs and run a 10 or 20% risk of killing us all. Are you surprised that people around America are pissed off that someone wants to put the local outlet for that kind of nonsense in their backyard?
2: Bill McKibben, co-founder of 350.org, founder of the organization Third Act. He writes the Substack, The Crucial Years. His latest book, Here Comes the Sun, A Last Chance for the Climate and a Fresh Chance for Civilization. Kavita Stanamurti is a former software engineer at Amazon and a member of Amazon Employees for Climate Justice. Coming up, millions are left without power in Cuba after another nationwide blackout. We'll be joined by Cuba's deputy foreign minister. Stay with us.
4: As the new river flows in the night, and somewhere, honey, some old hog stomping on the bone.

0: New River Blues by the late folk legend Michael Hurley, performing in our Democracy Now! Studio. This is Democracy Now!, democracynow.org, The War and Peace Report. I'm Amy Goodman in New York. Juan Gonzalez is in Chicago. As world leaders gather for the United Nations General Assembly here in New York, we turn now to look at Cuba, which is facing a growing humanitarian crisis amidst an escalating economic war waged by the Trump administration. On Friday, millions in Cuba lost power in what was at least the sixth major blackout since President Trump cut off fuel shipments to the island in January. The fuel blockade comes on top of the six-decade-long U.S. embargo. Residents of Havana say they have no water or electricity in their homes.
1: It's very bad for everyone because everyone gets desperate in a house without water and without light. It's a phenomenon that isn't seen anywhere else in the world, only here. And when people don't have water, look, I myself was without water for 15 days, without water or light for 15 days. The luck is that I could bathe over here and bathe on the other side. But tell me, what does someone do who doesn't have that possibility?
0: Meanwhile, the CIA recently formed a new secret Cuba task force as part of a widening U.S. effort to pressure Cuba. According to the Times, the CIA is adding case officers who recruit and manage spies, as well as officers who conduct cyber operations and specialize in covert influence operations. The U.S. has made many attempts to overthrow the Cuban government over the past 65 years. Hundreds of attempts. In 1960, the CIA formed a Cuba task force that oversaw the failed Bay of Pigs invasion on April 17, 1961. The Guardian recently reported allies of President Trump and Secretary of State Marco Rubio have already begun vying for control of Cuba's assets if the Cuban government falls under the U.S. pressure. The Wall Street Journal just published an article headlined, "The Backroom Meetings in Miami Where Cuba's Future is Being Plotted." To talk about all of this, we're joined by Cuba's Deputy Foreign Minister, Carlos Fernandez de Cosío. Welcome back to Democracy Now! Thanks so much for being with us. I'm glad we're within the 25-mile zone that you're allowed to travel in New York. Right, 24 miles from Columbus Circle. Number one, if you can talk about what is, as the foreign minister addresses the United Nations, what's the Cuban government's message to the Trump administration as it tightens the economic sanctions and embargo?
2: He will be speaking to the international community at the UN, not necessarily to the U.S. government, but the U.S. belongs to the international community. We live in a world which has become very dangerous, where expansionism, the ambition of domination, the attempts to take over the natural resources of developing countries has come back to the stage. The UN was created precisely for that not to happen and has developed precisely for not that to happen, yet as reality today, as a result of a foreign policy that is conceptualized as peace through force, which implies imposing the will of the U.S. through intimidation, aggression, coercion, and so on. So that's one point that we need to talk. We need to talk about the plight of the people of Cuba, because the aggression of the United States against Cuba today has a very serious human face. You spoke about the total blackout that occurred just this past week. That is an incident in Cuba. More serious than that is the daily life of Cubans, when you have 2 to 3 hours a day of electricity for many months already, an accumulation, and weeks without running water. It's hugely uncomfortable and detrimental to the daily life of our community. And then we can speak about its impact on health, on education. And if we had time, I could expand on all of that. So it's something we want to raise. The UN has had a long-standing position on a topic that is titled "The Need to Put an End to the Economic Blockade of the United States Against Cuba." Yet it continues to be there, and it's reinforced. Cuba is ready to engage with the United States on talks. We've proven traditionally we've done it, but to solve bilateral issues, not to discuss about a takeover of Cuba or the control of Cuba, as is being claimed in Washington frequently.
3: Deputy Foreign Minister, I wanted to ask you about this Times report about yet another CIA task force. Has the Cuban government identified cyber attacks in recent months or years of likely from the United States?
2: Yes, we have. And we have been used for decades for the CIA to have task force teams, mercenary armies, terrorist organizations, all kinds of schemes to try to overthrow the government of Cuba. So we wouldn't be surprised by the creation of the new task force that's being talked about. But yes, we've been subject of cyber attacks.
3: Also, the State Department accused the Cuban government of, quote, waging a sustained campaign of subversion against the United States. And it claims that Cuba is backing groups like the National Lawyers Guild, Code Pink, Pastors for Peace. Your response to those claims?
2: The report of the State Department, if you read it, I don't know how many people have read it, seems like a fable. And it gives a Cuba credit for things that it's impossible for a nation of Cuba to carry it out. And it discredits the genuine movements for justice, the genuine movements for civil rights, and the genuine movements even for freedom that have existed in the United States for decades. So it's an exaggeration to try to place Cuba in the absurd position of being a threat to the most powerful nation on earth. And it's also a way to blur a very clear and undisputable truth that between Cuba and the United States, there is one country that is the aggressor and one country, which is Cuba, that is under aggression. And that's the aim of these slanders, reports and claims by the U.S. government.
0: So, according to the Times, the CIA is adding case officers who recruit and manage spies, as well as officers who conduct cyber operations and specialize in covert influence operations. The Guardian recently reported allies of Trump and Rubio have already begun vying for control of Cuba's assets. If the Cuban government falls under U.S. pressure, it sounds a little bit like what's happened with Venezuela. And I was wondering if you can comment on that. We're not that far from where the Venezuelan president and his wife, the first lady, are imprisoned.
2: Schemes like these have occurred several times in the past 60-something years. They always end up in a fundraising and sometimes end up in hoax. People want to earn money saying that they promise that they're going to distribute land, that they're going to provide this bank, and that they're going to distribute Cuba. That will not happen. That would imply taking over Cuba, and we will do all we can to stop any nation, the U.S. or any nation, from taking over Cuba.
3: And have there been any further negotiations between the governments of Cuba and the Trump administration on the sanctions or on the oil blockade?
2: We cannot say that we've had negotiations with the U.S. We've had contacts and we've had some meetings. But these do not progress. You cannot say that there is any progress or any advancement in these meetings if the U.S. on a weekly or biweekly basis continues to impose sanctions and coercive measures against the people of Cuba, punishing the people of Cuba. And until the U.S. is capable of reaching a point in which it respects Cuba for what it is, a fully sovereign nation, and we can work together on bilateral issues that are of interest of our peoples, of our nations, and could be meaningful and could, in spite of the huge differences, it could be meaningful and beneficial to both countries. But that respect, that requires a serious sit down and really talk about, in a responsible manner, of issues of a bilateral nature.
0: What about the bombings? The U.S. has proudly touted of ships in the Caribbean and in the Pacific, of boats, of vessels, saying that these are narco-terrorists, announcing they've killed well over 200 people. What is Cuba's position on this? And have you talked to the United States?
2: We have a clear public position. This is state-sponsored terrorism. Assassination sponsored by the state. And even though none of these vessels are Cubans, or none of the individuals involved are Cubans, the U.S. claims that these are traffickers of drugs without any evidence, without any hearing, without any charge. They just kill these people. It shouldn't be the way law enforcement operates anywhere in the world. That's what we call it, state-sponsored terrorism. But the most important claim in the case of Cuba is that they use the same tactics to harass some shipments that are heading to Cuba with fuel, for example. They don't attack them, but they harass them. And this provokes fear. It provokes intimidation for totally legitimate commercial activity related to Cuba. And it is an extension of the economic and energy blockade that the U.S. has imposed in Cuba.
3: I'm also wondering here, the U.N. General Assembly is starting this week, and I'm wondering your concerns, the Cuban government's concerns about what is happening in Latin America as one right-wing government after another comes to power and welcomes the United States in so-called war on terrorism that's suddenly been shifted over to Latin America as well. Your concerns about the impact on the region?
2: We strongly reject the Monroe Doctrine. There's a history of Cuban patriots opposing the Monroe Doctrine. And we have no problem with right-wing or left-wing governments taking power or being elected in Latin America, if they are the result of the vote of the will of the respective people. But the U.S. interference in different countries and different governments in Latin America and trying to choose or influence who is the leader of those countries, we look at it with great concern, and we see it with great concern, the ambition declared by U.S. politicians that the natural resources that belong to the people of Latin America and the Caribbean are under the domain of the United States.
0: I want to ask you finally about U.N. experts comparing Cuba, calling it a silent Gaza. You have what's in August, UN human rights experts condemning the blockade on Cuba, urging the international community to avoid, I should say, a silent Gaza from unfolding. Infant mortality in Cuba has more than doubled. Your final comments, and also speaking of Israel, the U.S. and Israeli attack on Iran.
2: Well, first, I should say that we have a huge sympathy and solidarity with the people of Palestine. And the genocide that's being committed against the people of Palestine, basically in Gaza, and the numbers are appalling. That's why we try ourselves not to make comparison. But the approach in the case of Cuba, in different dimensions, is similar. Try to asphyxiate the people of Cuba into submission, to cater to the interest of a very narrow, influential group in the United States, not to the interest of U.S. citizens as a whole, not to the interest of the national security of the United States or the well-being of Americans, but of a narrow and influential group, mostly concentrated in southern Florida, even though not only there. And it's trying to, again, to impose the will of the U.S. through asphyxiation and starvation. Now, the child mortality rate, the fact that it's almost more than double from 4 to 9.4, implies that there are newborns that have died in the past 2 to 3 years that should not have died. In a robust public health system like the one that Cuba has, those children would have been saved. And this is not collateral damage of U.S. foreign policy. It's a deliberate damage and deliberate harm caused by design by the U.S. government. The Secretary of State has said that he will shut any valve that the Cuban economy has to try to overcome the current situation, which implies shutting any valve of oxygen to asphyxiate the people of Cuba. We reject strongly the aggression by Israel and the United States against Iran. We reject aggression in general around the world. We are a country of peace, and we believe that peace and understanding among nations is the only future that the UN could look at if it wants to survive and have a sustainable world.
0: Cuban Deputy Foreign Minister Carlos Fernandez de Cosío, we thank you very much for being with us. Coming up, a new documentary on the revolutionary Brazilian educator Paulo Freire. The film is called Reading the World. Stay with us.

0: Grateful, performed by Patti Smith in our Democracy Now! Studio. This is Democracy Now!, democracynow.org. I'm Amy Goodman with Juan Gonzalez. We end today's show with a remarkable new documentary about Paulo Freire, the acclaimed Brazilian educator whose revolutionary approach to teaching connected literacy to critical thinking and democratic participation. In the early 60s, Freire led an experiment in adult education in northeastern Brazilian town of Angicos that helped hundreds of rural adults learn to read and write in just 40 hours. Freire rejected rote memorization, instead favoring culture circles, where students and educators drew on their own lives to learn vocabulary and develop critical consciousness. But the experiment was abruptly halted in 1965 when Brazil's military overthrew President João Goulart in a U.S.-backed coup. The literacy campaign was dismantled. Students burned their books out of fear of persecution. Paulo Freire himself was imprisoned and forced into exile 16 years. The new documentary, Reading the World, draws on rare archival footage of the 60s Brazil and weaves together the memories of farmers, students, educators who took part in the culture circles. This is the film's trailer.
1: In Angicos, a small town of Rio Grande do Norte, next to an old railway station, a revolution has begun.
2: Before the school came, I didn't even know how to sign my name because I had never gone to school.
3: No one cares about poor people who don't know anything. They taught us that if we studied, we could be citizens.
4: Paulo Freire, for us, was a symbol of kindness in our lives. I had the seeds of education planted in my chest directly by him.
5: At the time, Brazil was living through a period of great political fervor. There was a desire to change things, a desire to transform the country.
0: And this is another clip from Reading the World. It features Paulo Freire himself speaking in 1975.
6: At that moment, the literacy students realize that transforming reality through their work, actions, and reflections is a way to create and recreate the world. And they take on the role of a transformer, not of an object.
0: The film Reading the World, or Lendo o Mundo, focuses on a time in Paulo Freire's life before he wrote the famous book Pedagogy of the Oppressed. It comes as Brazil prepares for its general election next month. President Lula Inácio Lula da Silva is up for re-election. His challengers include Flávio Bolsonaro, the son of Brazil's former president, Jair Bolsonaro, who's now in prison for his role in the 2022 coup attempt. Lula and Paulo Freire were longtime allies. For more, we're joined by Catherine Murphy, co-director of Reading the World, which recently premiered here in New York and will air on PBS World Channel October 9th. And we're joined by Maria Luisa Mendonça, a consulting producer on the documentary, director of the Network for Social Justice and Human Rights in Brazil. We welcome you both to Democracy Now! In fact, President Lula just met with the New York mayor, Mamdani, yesterday here in New York. Tell us about Lendo o Mundo. Tell us about this amazing documentary, Reading the World.
7: Well, thank you so much for having us. Paulo Freire was one of the most influential educators of the past century and is still widely studied all around the world. But the studies often focus on his ideas, his philosophies, his books, and much less is known about his original praxis, the beginning, those early on the ground, in the trenches, grassroots level experiences that Paulo Freire had in the years leading up to writing Pedagogy of the Oppressed and his other first books. And that's exactly what we ask in this film. We explore these years leading up to writing his first books, and we ask who were his closest collaborators? What was that collective that he was working with? And importantly, we ask who were the students, and how can we look at this experience through their eyes and through their words, their voices, and sort of see them as co-creators of this methodology that continues to make impacts around the world. Brazil at the time was highly feudal and colonial. 1% of the population owned the vast majority of the arable land. In the Northeast, 70% of people were illiterate, could not read and write. And if you couldn't read and write, you could not vote. Mm. So it was also prohibited to do any kind of rural union organizing. So these were these institutionalized, intersecting ways to keep the majority of people outside of any personal and political empowerment. And this was the Brazil that Freire and his collaborators were seeking to change.
8: And Maria Luisa, could you talk what was revolutionary or unusual about Paulo Freire's methods, his pedagogical methods?
9: Yes, I think one of the most important points of his philosophy is that everyone has knowledge. So when he started this group teaching farmers, farm workers that sometimes didn't even were paid with money, sometimes they just worked for food in a very poor area, very remote area in the countryside in the northeast of Brazil, when they gathered together, they felt that they had knowledge. So the key point about Paulo Freire's philosophy is that everyone has knowledge. And teaching is about exchanging knowledge. And it's about seeing the world around you. So teaching needs to have meaning, and learning needs to make sense for people from the concrete reality where they live. And I think this is something that is very needed in all levels of education all over the world.
8: And Catherine, as Brazil prepares for its elections in this year, what does your film show so powerfully in the lessons of Paulo Freire that could that are necessary to keep alive today?
7: Well, I think it's important to understand that the demands of the grassroots movements in the early 60s when Paulo Freire was working remain the demands of grassroots movements in Brazil today for a more democratic and more just Brazil with greater access to quality education, with expanded voting rights, with political representation through people and sectors of the society that have been historically excluded, women, Afro-Brazilians, and indigenous people representing themselves and the country, the real Brazil, also advancing labor rights and labor relations, and importantly, this land justice and land tenure issue, which is still such a huge problem in Brazil today. So these issues, which were the core of the early 1960 movements, are defining at the core of the presidential debate now and what will be the future vision of the nation.
10: 1964 coup. What happens to Paulo Freire?
7: So Paulo Freire was arrested soon after the coup. He was taken to jail for 70 days and forced into exile, during which time he lived all over the world and started writing his books and wrote his first books, Pedagogy of the Oppressed and Others.
10: And explain Pedagogy of the Oppressed, the seminal work.
7: Yes. So Paulo Freire's seminal work, Pedagogy of the Oppressed, was really largely based on this Angicos experience and his first experiences in Brazil, looking at how to democratize education to democratize the entire society. And after he left Brazil, the Pedagogy of the Oppressed circulated clandestinely in Brazil during the years of the dictatorship and circulated openly around the rest of the world. But then Paulo Freire also engaged with a number of adult education projects around the world during those two decades that he was out of Brazil, notably in Guinea-Bissau, working with Mario Cabral, in Nicaragua, working with Fernando Cardinal, and working with grassroots social justice educators all over the world, including in the United States.
10: I want to end with Paulo Freire and his own words from the film Reading the World.
11: Era preciso desafiar, não? o adulto, os grupos.
6: I said that we had to challenge the illiterate adults, and the groups of illiterate adults challenged them with certain representations.
11: A partir de certas representações da realidade.
6: Of the concrete reality they experienced.
11: Que eles experimentavam.
0: That's Paulo Freire. Catherine Murphy, co-director of Reading the World, the film is about him. Maria Luisa Mendonca, consulting producer, the documentary will air on PBS World Channel on October 9th. Happy birthday to Jackie Sam. That does it for our show. I'll be in London, in Copenhagen, and Berlin, Germany in this next week. Go to democracynow.org for more information. I'm Amy Goodman with Juan Gonzalez.

Welcome to the Project Censored radio show on Pacifica Radio. I am your co-host, Eleanor Goldfield. In the first half of the program this week, we're joined once again by Dr. Shir Hever to discuss the most recent announcement by 11 EU nations who expressed their intent to restrict trade with illegal Israeli settlements and what this means for Israel's economy. We also discuss the upcoming Israeli elections, their importance, and moving the needle both inside and outside of occupied Palestine. In the second half of the program, I sit down with Yair Devir from B'Tselem, the Israeli Information Center for Human Rights in the Occupied Territories, to discuss their most recent report, The Elimination Project, Israel's Dismantling of Palestinian Collective Life in the West Bank. That's coming up right now on the Project Censored radio show this week.

0: passing while the bridges and the levees and the mines collapsing. All the prisons, build the capacity, citizens, and the times for the master thief.
1: Thanks, everyone, for joining us at the Project Censored radio show on Pacifica Radio. I'm your co-host, Eleanor Goldfield. We're very glad right now to be joined again by Dr. Shir Hever, who is a scholar of Israel's occupation, apartheid, and genocide, born in Israel and now living in Germany. He's the managing director of the Alliance for Justice Between Israelis and Palestinians, and his latest book is The Privatization of Israeli Security. Dr. Hever, thanks so much for joining us again.
2: Thanks for having me, Eleanor.
1: Absolutely. So, starting off here, earlier this month, quote, France, the UK, Canada, Denmark, Spain, Finland, Ireland, Iceland, Norway, Poland, Portugal, and Sweden confirmed their intention to impose national restrictions on trade in goods with settlements that are illegal under international law and or to support European restrictions to this effect, end quote. Now, I feel like the key here is confirmed their intention, which, you know, Trump confirmed his intention to end all wars, and here we are, very much at war, more than I think we've ever been. The declaration also decried actions taken by the Israeli government that undermine the possibility of a two-state solution. So already we're starting from an assumption and a push for the two-state solution. So I wanted to start here with, what's your take on this confirmed intention and what does that really do?
2: Yeah, I mean, you're starting with very fierce critique of the declaration, which I share, but I think it might be also worthwhile to look at the positive aspect of this, because I'm looking at it mostly from the Israeli side, from how Israelis are responding to it. And this is a very interesting response. But yeah, you mentioned the two states. And I think that the problem here is not whether two states or one state is the better solution or whatever. This is mostly just very telling that when Britain decides to make any kind of statements about foreign policy, they start by carving up the world map. That's their instinct. So, I mean, if it wasn't for British colonialism, there wouldn't even be any question of partitioning Palestine. It would have been Palestine. And you can say the same about pretty much every former British colony, including the one you're speaking to me from, which was also partitioned. So yeah, that's just the regular thing. I find the statement much more offensive in the sense that it starts with this two states nonsense and only then mentions international law, as if British colonialism comes before the law. And also, I think it's very offensive that they then go on to say that they accept Israel's right to defend itself and condemn the October 7 attack, which they call the worst anti-Semitic attack since the Holocaust. I find this inexcusable. Maybe they thought they have to have this kind of language in order to get 12 countries to sign the declaration. But I think this basically says much about these 12 countries and how they think politics will work in the countries from which anti-Semitism has been invented, developed. Germany is so anti-Semitic that it's not even part of this declaration. But certainly those other countries that you just listed are far more anti-Semitic than any Arab country ever was. So that's something to keep in mind when they're saying that October 7 attack is the problem with it, that it's anti-Semitic, as if when people rise up against colonialism, they just have to make sure that the colonists that they're rising up against don't happen to be Jews. So, of course, I do share this critique. And also, when you look at the concrete steps that they're declaring, it's basically nothing. They're just saying that they have plans, as you said. But there is a second document which details a little bit what those plans are, more specifically, where they say specifically that they intend to ban the sale of all settlement products. They intend to ban the advertisement of settlement products and real estate, and that they intend to apply individual sanctions against individuals who are promoting the settlement projects, which could also include not just Israeli citizens, but also British citizens or citizens of the other 11 countries. So first of all, obviously, the occupation, which has been, let's say this very clearly at the beginning, has been declared illegal by the International Court of Justice on July 24th, 2024. So after almost 60 years of occupation, the international community finally realized that actually this is not a temporary occupation. Israel has no intention of withdrawing. It took them three generations to realize this. And the UN then adopted the ICJ's resolution with more than two-thirds majority. So this is a very big step to accepting the fact that their occupation is illegal, and they are recognizing it in this declaration. But the problem is that it's not that the occupation is illegal because it somehow sprouted out of nowhere. The country which is implementing the occupation is Israel. Israel is a state which occupies a territory, which enforces apartheid on the Palestinian population, which commits terrible war crimes and crimes against humanity, including genocide. So this state is the problem and not the occupation. And if you just put the sanctions on the occupation as if it's a separate entity, then you're missing the point. So I think that that is another issue. But I can also tell you that you cannot separate the Israeli economy from the economy of the occupied territory. So I've been in a packing house for peppers, which is in a settlement not far from Jericho in the West Bank. And I've seen trucks coming to this packing house from three different locations. There were Palestinian trucks bringing Palestinian produce. There were settlement trucks bringing settlement produce. And there were Israeli trucks coming from Israel to the settlement to pack their peppers. And then those peppers were sorted inside the packing house by three categories. And this is something they do not just for peppers, but for any agricultural product. They categorize them as A, B, and C. A is the highest quality, and they export it to Europe with the label made in Israel. Category B, they sell it in Israel to Israeli public with the label made in Israel. And category C, they sell to the Palestinian population with the label made in Israel. So basically, they're mixing it all together, and there's no way to say, oh, these peppers are actually from the occupied territory and this one is actually not. And that's one way of doing it. Another way of doing it is when they have a factory which is stationed right inside a settlement, they would often hire a small office like near the airport or in Tel Aviv or something like this, and then give the address of that little office and then say, oh, we're not a settlement product a company. We just have our address inside Israel. So because of this, and now let me get to the point where I'm starting to see how this could affect the Israeli economy and how Israelis have responded to it. The first response was, well, it's not going to be a big impact on the Israeli economy if those 12 countries will not buy Israeli settlement products anymore, because all the settlement product exports are just at about $50-60 million per year, which is a small fraction of the Israeli total export. Nothing to be worried about. But of course, they are assuming that there's not going to be any follow-up, that there's not going to be any investigation. And then they also said, well, maybe Britain is going to sanction their own people. Like if there's a supermarket chain in Britain that buys those settlement products, that supermarket chain might be sanctioned, or European companies that are helped build the E1 settlement complex. I don't know if the listeners know that Israel has been pushing for decades to cut the West Bank into two parts by building very dense settlements in the area that they call E1, but actually it's an area where several Bedouin tribes live after they have been expelled from their lands a second time. They were expelled in the Nakba from inside what is now Israel, and then they were also expelled from their lands inside the West Bank into this area, which is called E1, and Israel wants to expel them a third time and cut the West Bank in half. And this is the moment in which some European countries are saying, well, this is too much, and that's when they want to put some sanctions. So they could put sanctions on construction companies that will build it, even if those companies are European. And the Israelis were saying, well, what do we care? You can sanction yourself as much as you want. But of course, after the initial arrogant response that you expect to hear from colonizers, you start to hear the economists starting to express some worry. They said, well, actually, each and every Israeli bank is financing the settlements. And if they're going to start sanctioning companies that are building the settlements, that means they have to sanction the banks that are giving the mortgages to people who buy houses in the settlements or for construction projects. So actually, all the Israeli banks are going to be sanctioned. And if indeed those 12 countries are going to put their money where their mouth is and act on their to make plans, it means that Israel will be kicked out of SWIFT. Israel, like all the Israeli banks, will not be able to trade with international banks without problems. And if you see what's happening with countries that are sanctioned, like Russia, for example, it's not so easy to transfer money to Russia or to receive money from Russia. This affects every business. This means that we're not just talking about those settlement companies. We're talking about the entire Israeli economy. And unlike Russia, Israel is a settler colony which is completely dependent on its constant trade and ties with the West. Without trade and support from the West for its atrocities, Israel will not exist 1 week. So I think this is something that could be much more meaningful than how you framed it in the beginning. Of course, we're allowed to be cynical, and we have every right and every obligation to demand more from these governments. But let's also look at the potential here. Let's just put the pressure on countries to implement those plans, to put them into motion, and also for more countries to join.
1: Yeah, absolutely. And I want to circle back to the pathway to implementation in a second. But I also am curious because, as I understand it, you know, the Israeli government controls the Palestinian economy. So you were talking about their Palestinian trucks that come to this packing center. So if that was labeled, oh, this is a settler pack, like these are settler peppers, then that would then affect the Palestinians who are surviving off of those peppers or whatever that trade or industry might be, because it all has to funnel through Israel anyway. I mean, I'm not saying that we shouldn't sanction the settlements, but like, how does this work then? How can you try to pick out the bad actors?
2: Yeah, well, you're bringing up the hostage argument. And this is something that we've heard from the Israeli government and from Israeli business people for a very long time, basically saying, without us, the Palestinians will be completely lost. We employ Palestinians. Let's not get in too much into the details that they're paid under the minimum wage, that they receive no basic services, that the employers are violating Israeli law even by denying Palestinians things like sick leave or insurance. These things are all documented. There were many court cases. And each time the court says, yeah, well, you have to implement the law. And the settlers say, but actually, Israeli law doesn't apply here. Didn't you just say that this is, we get to do whatever we want? So then comes the hostage argument. You are hurting Palestinians. If you sanction us, we will deliver those sanctions to the Palestinians. They will not be able to feed themselves anymore. And some companies have even gone so far as to take one of their Palestinian employees and really under duress, get them to speak on camera and say, I need this job. And So I think that we shouldn't just disregard this argument and say, well, in this case, we're going to sanction Israel anyway because we hate Israel. That's not the point. The point is that Palestinians have rights. The point is that Palestinians have a right to self-determination. They have both individual rights and collective rights. And so we need to ask Palestinians. So don't ask me, ask Palestinians, what do they think should be done? So for this purpose, Palestinian workers who do indeed, sadly, depend on Israeli employers in some cases because of how Israel strangulated their economy for decades, they have unions. And the unions, each and every union in Palestine supports BDS. So collectively, they express their wish that, yes, please put boycott these products, sanction these products. So this is the answer to the hostage argument.
1: Just want to remind listeners that you're tuned to the Project Censored radio show on Pacifica Radio, and I am your co-host, Eleanor Goldfield, and I am speaking right now to Dr. Shir Hever. And I wanted to then circle back to the pathway to implementation because, I mean, yes, there's the importance of putting on pressure, and also we've seen that the pressure of people showing up has not really moved the needle much. So I'm curious, like, okay, so they released this statement and, you know, the intention to do something. What are steps that they're announcing, or what would, you know, experts say, okay, now that you said that that's a thing that you're going to do, here's how we make that happen?
2: Well, first of all, I don't agree that the needle hasn't moved. The needle moved a lot. Don't forget how much effort Israel is putting into hasbara, into lobby work in order to prevent any kind of sanctions. We're talking about 2 years after the ICJ decision. The ICJ said Israel has 12 months to end occupation. Israel just completely ignored it. So the activists on the ground have already achieved quite a lot. And then I think we need to pay attention to the liberal Zionist gambit that we've seen here coming mainly from the newspaper Haaretz. Maybe some of your listeners know it because it has this reputation as being a liberal newspaper. And people think that maybe because it's liberal, it's anti-occupation, which is unfortunately not the case. In fact, Haaretz was really pushing a very strong campaign to say no sanctions should be put on Israel before the elections. because this is the big promise of the opposition in Israel, the Zionist opposition, which is that all of the problems that Israel has with its international standing is because of Netanyahu. And if only Netanyahu is replaced, the whole world will just forget that there was a genocide in Gaza. Everything will be, the occupation will just go on as normal. We're back to normal. This is the editorial line of Haaretz. And so this decision by these countries to make this declaration a month before the elections in Israel is actually significant. It shows that the pressure is working and moving things a little bit. But now, of course, the British government and all the other governments are going to say, well, we explained our plan, but now we're going to wait for the elections in order to maybe get a way out. So then I want to go back to your question. What do we do more specifically? And here, I don't think that we need to act as lawyers and, you know, tell them exactly what form of sanctions they need to apply, because actually the ICJ already did this work for us. The ICJ explained exactly what is legal and what is not legal. What we need to do is make sure that nobody can pin all of these crimes committed by the state of Israel on

0: just one person, Netanyahu. We should make sure that nobody forgets the hunger, the starvation, the destruction of Gaza, the ethnic cleansing, the mass killings, the pogroms, also in the West Bank. These atrocities, we remember them. They're ongoing. We're not going to be fooled by Israel maybe putting a different prime minister in power. I actually think that this kind of pressure that comes from the ground in a lot of countries has a massive influence on the elections in Israel, on how Israelis think about this, because there's a good chance that Netanyahu will say, you know what? He already said Israel needs to be like Sparta. Basically, we can only rely on ourselves. The world hates us anyway. Everybody's anti-Semitic. So we don't need them, which is something that Israelis don't like to hear, because they need the world very, very much. And for them, it hurts a lot to know that if they on their next vacation to Europe, they need to hide the fact that they're from Israel. So I think it's possible that Netanyahu will push forward with a plan to say, let Eisenkot, the opposition leader, be prime minister for 1 year. Then I can easily kick him aside and go back to power. But in this 1 year, I will show, oh, look, he messed things up. The world still hates us. So there's really no point, and we have to go back to this Sparta idea. And this is a real possibility in the upcoming election. And it will be motivated if Israelis are fooled to think that this is really going to change anything. And I think that's exactly what we don't want. We don't want those games. We want accountability for the state and for the people who have committed those crimes. And we don't want anyone to be like a diversion by saying, oh, it's all on one person like Netanyahu and everybody else is fine. So that's where the pressure really can make a big difference. And so let's hold our own leaders to account. I'm saying our own leaders, even though both of us are sitting in countries that didn't join this particular declaration. But I hope we have listeners also from these countries. And also we have our groups in our countries who are calling for sanctions also to be implemented by our governments.
1: Yeah, absolutely. And I kind of wanted to dig into that. I know I want to circle back to the election in a second as well, but I'm curious because as you've mentioned, like, how does this look like from the inside of Israel? And earlier this month, Israel's Channel 7 said that Norway is preparing a legal framework to boycott settlement products, including prison sentences of up to 3 years, which in Norway, that's quite a prison sentence. I know U.S. listeners are like, fine, you get that for, you know, jaywalking. But in Norway, that's a long time for individuals or companies dealing with them. According to Channel 7, the Netherlands is also working on a similar law. Prison sentences could be 6 years. In the UK, it could reach up to 10 years in prison. And I'm trying to like make sense of this because in the UK, you know, you could have a person incarcerated for organizing direct action for Palestine, being a cellmate with somebody who did trade with illegal Israeli settlements. And I don't understand how this makes sense. So first of all, can you tell us, like, is that accurate? And if so, how does that kind of line up with these countries? I mean, particularly the UK then, being very Zionist with regards to how it treats pro-Palestine citizens and people inside their country.
0: Well, I'll start by cautioning you against taking Channel 7 at its word. This is really not a reliable source for anything. I'm not an expert on Norway or Sweden. And to my understanding, prison sentences is for something that, like complicity with international crimes, is something that belongs to national law, but implementing international law and extending international jurisdiction would be something that would affect Israeli citizens or companies that are actively going and working in the settlements. So not like somebody, certainly not a supermarket or somebody who buys a product from settlements. But I think the important thing here is not to speculate too much about what exactly the measures are going to be, but to see how this affects the discourse. And this is, I think, the most interesting thing that I've heard from an Israeli economist. And this Israeli economist said, what will happen if people in the West will start to think that dealing with Israel is illegal? And they don't bother reading the exact wording of the law and the exact sanctions. They just say, well, let's just stay away from this because it's morally repugnant and illegal.

0: even if a plan for sanctions is implemented, it makes it very, very difficult for Israelis to continue to delude themselves. Oh, really? So the whole world thinks that there is starvation in Gaza, and only I, who's watching Channel 7, I know the truth. No, I think at some point the Israelis are going to have to open their eyes. It's already happening. It's just happening on a very individual level. And I think that's a very interesting phenomenon. I think maybe unique in history because of the way that communication has changed and social media changed, that every Israeli has access to all the information if they want. It's not so hard to know whatever you want, but people stay in their own bubble because it's more convenient. But if they get to a point where they have no choice, but they peek around outside of the bubble and they start to see the truth, they feel extremely alone. And then I think this is what makes so many Israelis leave the country. And even now, as we speak, the number of Israelis leaving continues to be very high. And I think that's because they've lost hope to change anything inside Israel, and they just want to save their families.
1: Well, so I wanted to kind of piggyback off of that because, you know, with the elections coming up in late October, polling has consistently, and again, like just like with Channel 7, I don't know how these poll, every time somebody's like, well, the survey said, I'm like, okay, but what was the question? How was it phrased? Give me the demographics of who they asked. And I think we've talked about on the show before that they only ask Jewish Israelis, so then you're only getting a fraction there. But from what I've seen, the majority of Jewish Israelis are pro-genocide. And so the shift, whether people are understanding what's going on or leaving or staying or what have you, I mean, how much do you think would actually change with regards to the elections? And I don't mean like who's in charge, because again, it's a state structure. Yeah. But more so like with the people, do you think that there's going to be like, if Netanyahu stays in power, people are going to be like, but actually, like, you're just making people hate us more. And like, what's going on? Like, do you think that there's actually going to be internal struggles in Israel, either because of the election or otherwise?
0: I think the election is a fascinating story. It's so relevant for people listening to this from all over the world, because the level of manipulation that we see in this election is unbelievable. Basically, there's an app that the Likud party developed, which gives a level of surveillance that allows Netanyahu not only to decide who's going to win, but by how much. And you can see the Israeli society and how complacent they've become in this bubble, that they think any political problem that you don't want to solve because it costs too much, because you have to ask questions that you don't want to ask about human rights, you just solve with technology. And then when a member of the opposition was asked in an interview, do you know that Netanyahu has these tools that he can create fake videos and he can manipulate people and use it to win the election? And what are you using? Are you going to use the same tools? And she said, no, I believe that Israel is a startup nation and will come up with a technological solution to those technologies that are going to destroy the election. So one thing you should know about the polls, actually the polls, for the election polls, they do ask Palestinian citizens of Israel. They do ask them because they have a vote. So not asking them would create a very obvious skew. But the fact that they're being asked does create a skew in the other way. And this is actually what Netanyahu is working for. He's instructing his people to lie to the pollsters and tell them, I'm going to vote for the left. When I say left, of course, when he says left, yes, we're talking about the Zionist left. There's not a single Zionist party in Israel which recognizes the genocide. There's not a single Zionist party in Israel that says as part of its platform that it's going to allow journalists to enter Gaza and report about what happened there or negotiate with Hamas. There's nothing. You can barely hear those ideas from the non-Zionist parties, but they are terrified. And the fear among Palestinian citizens in Israel is playing a major role here, because the Minister of Police is Itamar Ben-Gvir, and he has no problem to just suppress the voting of Palestinians in their towns, in their villages, in their cities, and just get the voting rate among Palestinians to almost zero. And then all these polls are worth nothing, right? Because if you take out 20% of the population who would be voting for non-Zionist parties, probably, or most of them, then all the other 80% becomes so much more dominant, because, you know, every seat would be fewer votes, which means

0: means that if Netanyahu wanted, he could win by a very large majority. I think he doesn't want this. It's very convenient for him always to be like on the verge of a new election, on the verge. Then he has the perfect excuse to say, well, I don't want to stop food trucks to Gaza, but I have those far right crazies and they don't let me bring in food to Gaza. And, but on the other hand, I have to now accept some ceasefire imposed by Trump because otherwise my coalition will fall. So it's always that's the way that he has actually more power, which is the reason that I think we need to learn a lot from this election about how the democratic process in countries that are actually democracies, not Israel, is very much vulnerable to these kinds of manipulation.
1: Well, and I feel like that's something that we could learn here in the U.S. since we have also democratic elections here, to the point that we don't allow international observers. So, yeah, I mean, and so just folks, so folks are aware, the Israeli elections are in late October, so they're right before our midterm elections. So, Shira, thank you so much for taking the time to sit down with us and go through a lot of this, including a lot of the propaganda, a lot of the Hasbara that has tentacles all over the place. So appreciate it as ever.
0: Thanks, Eleanor.
1: You are listening to the Project Censored radio show on Pacifica Radio. I am your co-host, Eleanor Goldfield, along with Mickey Huff. Coming up next, I sit down with Yair Devir from B'Tselem, the Israeli Information Center for Human Rights in the Occupied Territories, to discuss their most recent report, The Elimination Project, Israel's Dismantling of Palestinian Collective Life in the West Bank. That's coming up right now, so please stay with us. Thanks, everyone, for joining us at the Project Censored radio show on Pacifica Radio. I'm your co-host, Eleanor Goldfield. We're very glad right now to be joined by Yair Devir, who's B'Tselem's spokesperson and coordinates the organization's work with Israeli and international media. He holds a bachelor's degree in cognitive science and previously worked as a campaigner at Greenpeace. Yair, thanks so much for joining us.
2: Thank you very much for having me.
1: Absolutely. So I just want to start off with some backstory for folks who aren't familiar with the organization B'Tselem. It was founded in 1989, known as the Israeli Information Center for Human Rights in the Occupied Territories. And I'm pulling from the site here. It strives for a future in which human rights, liberty, and equality are guaranteed to all people, Palestinian and Jewish alike, living between the Jordan River and the Mediterranean Sea. Such a future will only be possible when the Israeli occupation and apartheid regime end. B'Tselem has, for almost 40 years now, been documenting, researching, and publishing stats, testimonies, video footage, position papers, and reports on human rights violations committed by Israel in the occupied territories. And Yair, it's the most recent report that I've invited you on the show to talk predominantly about today. It's titled The Elimination Project, Israel's Dismantling of Palestinian Collective Life in the West Bank. And it includes more than 2,000 testimonies from Palestinians since October 2023 and over three decades of documenting the Israeli apartheid regime's human rights abuses in the West Bank. So starting off here, I wanted to ask you about the time scale, because you're pulling from more recent testimonies as well as testimonies from the broader time period of B'Tselem's existence. What can we see shifting post-October 2023 when the current genocide in Gaza began? How did that affect the occupied West Bank?
2: Yes, when we conclude that Israel is carrying out a project of elimination, we actually speaking about what is happening now, but also about something that didn't start after October 23 and didn't start under this government. So we need to understand that there are two levels of what we are describing. And maybe I will first explain what we mean when we say elimination, because it's a very strong word. Elimination means the systematic dismantling of the conditions, material conditions, political and social conditions that enable society to exist. And this logic of elimination is something that we see that is actually driving the Israeli policies for decades, I would say, from the very beginning of this project. This logic of elimination is something that we are familiar with from another settler colonial project around the world, around the history, because the essence of those projects is that you are trying to create a new society based on a specific group. And you see the existence of the people who live in that land as an obstacle. The collective, you know, it's not only the presence of every individual, but you see the collective, you know, the group with history, with connection to the land. You see this as an obstacle and you try to dismantle it. And when we are looking at the history of Israel from the very beginning of this project, you see exactly how they are functioning under this perception, under this logic of elimination, that we need to dismantle the Palestinian society. We need to divide them into different groups. You know, you have the Palestinians that Israel forced displaced in the Nakba in 48. You have the Palestinians that stayed in the state of Israel, but were for years under military rule. And then you have the Palestinians in the West Bank and the Palestinians in Gaza. So you divide the society, you try to erase their collective history, narrative, identity. And this is also important to understand, we are in a new phase. And this started before October 7. It started already from the establishing of this current government. And of course, it escalates more after October 23. This phase, I would say that it's more violence, it's faster, it's become more systematic, and maybe also it's more explicit. And we can see it how it's being implemented in the genocide in Gaza in the most extreme way of elimination. In this report, we try to show how this project of elimination is actually happening in the West Bank and what are the mechanisms of how this is working.
1: Yeah, and I wanted to get into that a little bit because the report outlines five main domains through which elimination is being undertaken: violence and intimidation, movement restrictions, economic strangulation, social and political destruction, and ethnic cleansing and territorial takeover. And I was wondering if you could talk, obviously, there's a whole report about this, people. So like, go read the report. I'm not expecting Yair to take us through everything that's in the report. That would be absurd. But could you talk a little bit about these five main domains?
2: Every day there are more documentation and more videos from attacks and from demolitions and from many kinds of violence. And it can be a bit confusing to understand like what is really happening there. And this is what we try to do in this report, because this tendency to see this violence and violations as a separate phenomena is actually played to the hands of Israel, because Israel wants us to blame maybe the settlers or to blame the extremists or to see it as a separate. And when you really look of what is happening, when you really listen to the experience of the Palestinians, when you see the system, and when you listen also to the Israeli politicians, how they're talking, what they're saying in Hebrew, and we hear them and we understand them, then you understand that it's not separate. It's one project, it's one system that have a very specific direction, and we call it the elimination or the dismantling of the society. And based on years of documentation and testimonies, we try to identify how exactly it works. And in the report, we say that we identified five main mechanisms of how it works, and I will try to explain them. So first is the violence and intimidation, which is maybe the thing that is more easy to see, you know, the physical violence. We are speaking about the settler violence, but actually the violence by the military is way more, you know, brutal. For example, since October 23 until today, Israel killed 1,107 Palestinians in the West Bank, including 242 minors. So it's almost one out of four people is either kid or teenager. Among them, the majority of them are by the army, not by the settlers. So it's a state violence. Also, actually, the settler violence, we see it as another form of a state violence, because the settlers being found, armed, protected by the state, by the military. Many times we see how the soldiers are participating in the settlers' attacks or stand by and arrest or shooting the Palestinians if they are trying to protect themselves. And what is really important to understand about the violence and intimidation, that it's not only the direct victims of the violence. It's not only the 1,107 people who've been killed. It's not only their families or communities, but it's about an environment of intimidation and terrorizing, actually, the entire society. The second is the economic strangulation. Israel, from the very beginning of the occupation, built a system of dependence and control over the Palestinian economy through many, many ways. Israel is controlling the crossing, Israel controlling the resources, the water, the electric system, Israel controlling the movement, the land, Israel preventing Palestinian economic development in 60% of the West Bank in Area C. So Israel controlled the Palestinian economy, and also Israel moved the labor force of the Palestinians into the Israeli market, you know, cheap work in buildings, in agriculture. And Israel also controlled the Palestinian tax revenues. So through these years of building this control, Israel using this control now in the last 3 years, even more, to push the Palestinian economy into collapse. And this is actually something that they are saying openly. Bezalel Smotrich said a few months ago that they will continue to withdraw for now. I think they hold more than 14 billion shekels that belong to Palestinian Authority. They are holding it. And he said that we are doing it to push the Palestinian Authority to collapse. And this money is not just, you know, money. It's money that they use to pay for teachers, for hospitals, for doctors. This is money that need to run the public services. And we see, I think a week ago in Hebron, I was visiting a hospital and we were talking with the manager of the hospital in Hebron. And he say that they are about to collapse. They don't have money to pay for the doctors. They don't have money to buy new medicines. And they already reached to a point when they need to choose which patients they are treating and which not. And this is the situation for all the hospitals in the West Bank. So the economic strangulation, the economic suffocation that Israel built and used it as a mechanism to dismantle the Palestinian society. I will add another one and I will also explain how they are interconnected because this is very important. So let's speak about the third one. It's the movement restrictions. Again, it's a system that's been built for years from the very beginning of the occupation. We are talking about, at the moment, there are more than 900 movement blocks, obstacles around the West Bank that are blocking the movement of Palestinians. In every Palestinian community, village, town, city, you can see it in the entrance. You can see the gates, the yellow or orange gates that are either closed all the time or that are sometimes open, sometimes closed. People do not know when it's closed, when it's open. Every time you want to go to work, to visit people, to go to your lands, you don't know if you will be able to go and if you will be able to go back. Nearby communities that have like 5 minutes between them need to go like 30 kilometers in a sideways. It's effect, it's not only inconvenient, it's affects the daily life of millions of people. It's affect also the economy. You know, it's affect the whole way of the economy working. And it's also a tool for disposition, because when Palestinians do not have access to their lands, the settlers taking over it, or the states declare that this is a state land, and they use these movement restrictions as a tool to fragment the Palestinian presence, the Palestinian space, to create an ever-shrinking islands, or isolated islands, for Palestinians, while for Jewish Israelis became more contiguous and more permanent, the whole space. And today, the main roads, for example, the main roads in the West Bank, most of them become only for Jewish Israelis because Palestinians do not have access to those roads. They need to use other roads. And this is how they reorganize the space through the movement restrictions. So now we are in the third, now for the fourth one, the ethnic cleansing and the territorial takeover. Of course, Israel, since the 67, Israel already took over one third of the West Bank through different means, through the declaration of state lands, firing zone, nature reserves, archaeological sites. And what we are seeing today is more and more forced displacement of communities and taking over their lands. It's happening by the state, by the authorities who demolishing, for example, I think it was last week, there is a fire like in the South Hebron Hills. There is a Musafer Yatta area, and there is a huge area with, I think, more than 10 Palestinian communities who used to live there for decades. Israel declared years ago that the whole area is a firing zone, and since then it's demolishing the houses of Palestinians. At the same time, Israel is building outposts for settlers inside the firing zone. And a week ago, they came to one of their communities. In the morning, they destroyed the entire community. 6 days later, they demolished the entire nearby communities. So we see how Israel is taking over more and more lands, disposition Palestinians, and pushing them into the Palestinian enclaves. This is the fourth, and the fifth, it's the destructions of social and political institutions and organizations. Through the years, Israel closed or banned more than 400 Palestinian political or social organizations. Israel is arresting journalists, arresting community leaders, political leaders, students, you know, just for participating in students' groups or students' movements, they can be arrested. Israel, for example, at the University of Pir Zeit, Israel military raided the university since October 23, 7 times, and arrest more than 300 students, including shooting and injuring people. So this is also the way Israel is dismantling not only, you know, the houses or taking over the lands, but also affecting or attacking the fabric, the basis fabric of society. Just last point, we see how these five mechanisms are actually connected to each other and reinforce each other. Every movement restriction is also economic suffocation. And every violence is also a tool for disposition. So it's all connected. And in the end of the day, it have one accumulating effect, which is dismantling the society and entrenching a Jewish-Israeli sovereignty and control over the entire land.
1: Yeah, absolutely. And thank you for going through those. Just want to remind listeners that you're tuned to the Project Censored radio show on Pacifica Radio, and I am your co-host, Eleanor Goldfield, and I am speaking to Yair Devir with Betzalem. I mean, here in the U.S., people who learn history that you don't learn in school will be familiar with like legal and political frameworks around elimination, i.e. the forced removal of indigenous peoples from their lands, ensuring, you know, to this day, limited access to services and resources, pushing dirty energy projects or industrial projects onto reservation land, you know, the continued desecration of sacred spaces and artifacts, the theft of those artifacts to say these are now, you know, they belong to the U.S. So these are not tactics that Israel came up with out of thin air. And we, you know, we've seen with regards to what's happening in Gaza, how international law is really just a pretty facade on a very rotten imperial core, which doesn't mind genocide, but helps to perpetrate it. And you note in the report, and you mentioned it when you were speaking too, that the legal recourse for Palestinians in occupied territories is essentially non-existent. For instance, pulling from the report here, between 2016 and 2024, more than 2,000 complaints concerning harm by soldiers to Palestinians and their property were submitted. Investigations were opened in only 22.7% of them, and indictments were filed in 0.9%. 93.6% of investigation files opened between 2005 and 2025 ended without an indictment, and only 3% ended in a full or partial conviction, and that's involving violence by Israelis against Palestinians. Meanwhile, B'Tselem has also reported back in May of this year that the Israeli prison service was holding more than 9,000 Palestinians in detention or in prison on what it defined security grounds. So there is no really like proper channel to address the various methods of ethnic cleansing or harassment, the five pillars that you mentioned. I mean, who do you appeal to and how do you then address what's going on?
2: Yes. So this is an essential point because Palestinians really don't have anyone to protect them at the moment. And Israel for years trying to pretend that it is a democratic state, that it functions under international law, that it have its law for itself, that are trying to protect human rights, etc. But through the years, and B'Tselem, we already published many reports about it, we saw how Israel is actually using the court system, the legal system, the whitewashing mechanism. Every time there was some pressure from the international community, for example, Israel say, okay, we are dealing with this. We have our own judicial system. But as you mentioned, when you look at the data, you see that actually this mechanism is not there to protect Palestinian life. It is there to allow Israel to continue its crimes without any accountability. The total impunity that Israel are enjoying from that system, it's essential part because, you know, for example, we see today some Palestinian village and towns that are homes for thousands of Palestinians. And there is outposts around that being built there by settlers, you know, 20 settlers, 10 settlers. They by themselves, you know, they couldn't force displace the entire village. But they know that they have the whole system together with them. They know that whatever they will do, they will attack, they will kill, they will have full impunity. They know that the system, the military is working together with them. And the Palestinians know that they cannot protect themselves. So this impunity is essential part of the system. And I will add another level of it because there is also the impunity that Israel enjoys from the international community through the years. Israel by itself wouldn't able to continue this project of, you know, decades of occupation and violence and violations without the assistance of the international community, of government around the world, specifically the US, all sorts of assistance, military budgets and impunity. Yeah, we actually, a week ago, we heard about, you know, the British government declare that they will start some sort of sanctions. And in a way, it's good because it's framing first, you know, they are not speaking only about individuals, but they're saying Israel is carrying out an ethnic cleansing. So first, they're speaking about the system. And this is something very important that government will start face the system and not the individuals or the separate violations. Second, they start to have some sort of actions or consequences because Israel by itself will not stop their crimes. Any nation or system that commit this kind of crimes around history didn't just one day decide that they want to stop it. They enjoy the resources, the privilege, the control. There have to be a price. There have to be a consequences. And of course, it's still far away from being enough. They're still only speaking about the settlements. They're speaking about, you know, specific policies, while the system itself is based on injustice, on supremacy, on disposition. But we hope that this is a first step and other governments will continue in this way. And that pressure will become, you know, way stronger because the elimination is happening. It's not a warning about the future. It's something that is already happening.
1: Yeah, as a previous guest on the show, Armenian human rights lawyer Carney Kirkonian said, you don't wait for genociders to stop. They have to be stopped. And I'm curious, I mean, a lot of people that I've seen have started saying that, like, you know, the occupied West Bank is going the same way as Gaza. And other people are saying, well, that's an oversimplification because they're different strategies and they, you know, Israel wants different things from these areas. Could you speak a little bit to that? Do you think that that's an oversimplification, or would you say that, you know, the goals are pretty much the same here?
2: Yes. So the way we framing it or understanding it, as I mentioned at the beginning of the conversation, there is logic of elimination. This logic of elimination is driving the Israeli policy on all the land. You know, from the Jordan River to the sea, there is a logic to eliminate and to dismantle the Palestinian collective. And we see it implementing in different ways, in different phases. So we see the genocide in Gaza as the most extreme implementation of this, you know, elimination, logic of elimination. It's mass killing, mass destruction, starvation, mass displacement. In the West Bank, we see the same logic of elimination. It is the same system, the same regime, the same military, the same goal, but it is being implemented in different mechanisms. It's also important to mention that we do see some, I would say, mechanisms that being implemented in Gaza that are starting to happen more and more in the West Bank. For example, the mass displacement that took place in 2024 of the refugee camps in the West Bank by the military, 30,000 Palestinians being forced displaced and the refugee camps almost totally erased. So this is something that we didn't see before in the West Bank. We saw it in Gaza, and then we saw it happening in the West Bank. The use of airstrikes, for example, more than 260 Palestinians being killed in airstrike in the West Bank in the last 3 years is something that we didn't see in that scale before. So there is a real concern also that the level of violence that we see in Gaza will also be implemented in the West Bank. We saw that Israel is able to carry this kind of crimes, this kind of killing to Palestinians. We saw that actually, unfortunately, the Israeli society or the majority of it normalized this violence. So I will conclude it. The logic of elimination is the same in the West Bank and in Gaza. And the elimination is already happening in the West Bank. And there is real concern that the genocide will also be implemented in this way also in the West Bank if it will not stop.
1: Yair, thank you so much for taking the time to sit down with us. Again, folks, check out Beit Salem and this new report that just came out, which is really, it's a very vital read. And of course, the other work that Beit Salem does is incredibly vital as well. So I actually don't know how the Israeli government lets you do your work, but I'm very glad that you do it. So Yair, thank you again so much for taking the time.
2: Thank you very much. We want to smash, crash, blast, smash, blast the system. We want to get it hype, get it live, get with the mission. We want the crowd loud, this pumping rhythm is hitting.
1: That does it for another episode of the Project Censored Radio Show on Pacifica Radio. I'm your producer and co-host, Eleanor Goldfield, along with my co-host and executive producer, Mickey Huff. For more information about all the things that the project does, from the classroom to the radio waves, please check out projectcensored.org. I'd also like to remind listeners that the views and opinions expressed on this program are those of the guests and hosts and do not necessarily reflect the official policy or position of Project Censored. 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We have a lot of tools, resources, and information over at our website. Again, that's projectcensored.org. Please also follow us on social media at Project Censored. As always, thank you so much for listening, and we'll see you next time.

From the quiet hum of the WZBC studios at Boston College, on this Sunday, September 20th, 2026, this is Maria Sultan. 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Here, difficult realities are not avoided. They are met with open eyes and steady voices. Here, the past and present collide in a way that refuses to be softened or ignored. And here, we speak with Palestine living in our hearts, guiding our words, shaping our purpose, and anchoring every breath behind this microphone.

Before we open this hour, let one truth stand firm in the air between us. What you hear today belongs solely to the voices speaking it, shaped by their lived experience, their research, and their refusal to soften reality. These reflections do not represent the official views of WZBC, Boston College, or its Board of Trustees. In this space, nothing is filtered to protect comfort, and nothing is shaped to satisfy institutions. Every word arrives unshielded, unpolished, and unapologetic.

With that clarity set, we step into This Week in Palestine, a broadcast where truth does not hesitate. It does not knock politely or wait for permission. Here, truth enters with its spine straight, its voice steady, and its presence impossible to ignore. Urgency is not decoration. It is the pulse behind every sentence, every report, every breath taken at this microphone. Clarity is not a luxury. It is the obligation we accept the moment we speak. Our heart beats in Palestine, in the alleys of Jerusalem, in the villages and towns of the West Bank, in the shattered streets of Gaza. Yet our vision reaches far beyond the borders carved by occupation or diplomacy. Because the forces shaping Palestinian life do not stop at checkpoints or concrete walls. They move through parliaments, through boardrooms, through the quiet corridors where powerful hands make decisions ordinary people must live with. Wherever you are listening, driving through the long hours of your shift, lifting your first cup of coffee into the morning light, or sitting in the stillness of your home, thank you for choosing to be here. I'm your host and narrator, Maria Sultan. In this space, we do not file down the edges of truth. We do not bend the story to comfort those who prefer silence. We do not dilute reality for anyone's convenience. Here, truth stands unfiltered. Resistance is breath. Solidarity is lineage. And the voices rising from occupied land do not tremble. They rise beside movements across the world, demanding dignity, justice, and liberation. This hour is not simply a broadcast. It is a lifeline, a thread stretching from Palestine to every corner of the globe, binding devastation to determination, binding grief to a future still worth reaching for. Even in the deepest darkness, the spark of defiance survives. Even when the world turns away, that spark refuses to die. Each week, we bring you reporting that cuts through distortion, analysis that refuses disguise, and reflections that center Palestinian life in all its depth, complexity, and unbroken courage. We speak with intention, because the stakes demand nothing less. This Week in Palestine is not a refuge for polite silence. It is testimony. It is urgency. It is solidarity without hesitation. The struggle for freedom is shared. It crosses borders, and it remains sacred. And now we turn to a voice that has shaped the global conversation on U.S.-Israeli relations for nearly two decades. Professor John Mearsheimer, one of America's most influential political scientists, returns with a new analysis that every listener of this podcast should hear. In this episode, he examines a powerful new book by Eli Clifton and Ian Lustig titled Israel's Lobby, America in the Grip
of a foreign power. Mir Scheimer explains how this book builds on, expands, and in many ways challenges the arguments he and Stephen Walt first introduced 20 years ago in their landmark work, The Israel Lobby. He walks us through the evolution of the lobby's influence, how public discourse has shifted, how accusations of anti-Semitism have been weaponized to silence criticism, and how the collapse of traditional media gatekeeping has opened space for new voices to speak openly about U.S. policy toward Israel. He explores the changing political landscape after October 7th, the rise of alternative media, the role of plutocrats and campaign finance, the pressure placed on universities, and the growing divide between American public opinion and Washington's political establishment. He also examines why Americans are turning away from unconditional support for Israel, and what this means for the future of U.S. democracy and foreign policy. This is not just a discussion about a book. It is a map of how power works, how narratives are shaped, and how a lobby became one of the most influential forces in American politics. And now, we bring it directly to you. Let's listen together.

0: When Steve and I wrote, the lobby was pretty much in charge of the discourse and pretty much in charge of policy. But that has changed.
1: The West is leading Ukraine down the primrose path.
2: And the Israelis are executing a genocide in Gaza.
3: It's not China's fault that it wants to be powerful.
4: So if you get into trouble and you dial 911, there's nobody at the other end.
0: Hello, this is John Mearsheimer. And in today's episode, I would like to talk about the new book on the Israel lobby by Eli Clifton and Ian Lustig. It's called Israel's Lobby, America in the Grip of a Foreign Power. I think this is a truly important book, and I hope that all of the viewers go out and buy a copy and read it very carefully. Of course, this is a subject that's dear to my heart because along with Steve Walt, I wrote an article and a book on the subject of the Israel lobby back in 2006, 2007. Steve and I wrote the article, which appeared in the London Review of Books in 2006. And then, of course, our book came out, The Israel Lobby and U.S. Foreign Policy, in 2007. And what I'd like to do is tell you why I think that the new book by Eli Clifton and Ian Lustig is so important. And in the process, I want to do that by comparing it to the book that Steve and I wrote. This book is not just an updated version of what Steve and I wrote. This book has all sorts of new insights in it that people should consider very seriously. And the way I'd like to proceed is, first of all, I'd just like to talk about what the basic arguments are in the two books. Then I'd like to talk about the underlying conceptual framework that has to underpin any discussion of the Israel lobby, and of course underpins both the book Steve and I wrote and the book that Eli and Ian wrote. And then I want to talk about the nitty-gritty changes that have taken place since 2006, 2007, that of course heavily inform this new book called called Israel's Lobby. Let me just start off with the core arguments. Both of us, or both books, argue that there is an Israel lobby that is very powerful. Now, it's very important to emphasize that in both books, the authors go to great lengths to make it clear that this is not a Jewish lobby by any means. It's an Israel lobby. Not all Jews by any means belong to the Israel lobby. And the Israel lobby, of course, includes many non-Jews, Christian Zionists, for example. So this is not the Jewish lobby. It's the Israel lobby. Now, the argument that Steve and I made, the principal argument, was that the lobby is bad for American foreign policy. It's bad from a strategic point of view and from a moral point of view. In the absence of the lobby, the United States, we argued, would have a very different foreign policy, especially in the Middle East. We did not say much in our written work about the importance of the lobby for Israel, nor did we say much about the importance of the lobby for the American Jewish community, nor did we say much, if anything, about the impact that the lobby has on American liberal democracy or on American political institutions. But it's important to understand that the book by Eli Clifton and Ian Lustig not only argues that the lobby is bad for American foreign policy, it argues that it's bad for Israel. It argues that it's bad for American Jews. And very importantly, it argues that it now is in a position where it's undermining liberal democracy. So the charge in the new book is much broader than the charge in the book that Steve and I wrote. Now, what about the underlying conceptual framework? Anytime you think about the lobby, you have to think about its influence on the discourse. This is the discourse about Israel, the discourse about the U.S.-Israeli relationship, and the discourse about the lobby itself. So the question is, how does the lobby influence that discourse? Then there's the issue of actual policy. And the question is, how does the lobby influence policy? Which is different from the question of how does the lobby influence discourse. Now, our argument back in 2006, 2007 was that the lobby did a very effective job at, in effect, controlling the discourse, or if you want to put it in slightly different words, policing the discourse on Israel. And we described in great detail how the lobby did that. We tried to account for the success that the lobby had had up to that point in managing the discourse in ways that were favorable from the lobby's perspective. And with regard to policy, there was just no question that the lobby had a hammerlock on U.S. Middle East policy. This is not to say it got its way every time, but it got its way almost every time. And oftentimes when it didn't get its way, it ended up forcing the administration to change its policy to accommodate Israel and the lobby. So the basic argument that Steve and I made was that the lobby was very successful in terms of controlling the discourse, policing the discourse, and certainly in terms of influencing policy in ways that the lobby wanted that policy to go. Now, the argument in the Clifton-Lustig book is very different. Their argument is that the lobby has lost its ability to control the discourse. But it has not lost its ability to control policy. So you see, there's a fundamental change between our book and their book. And it has to do with the discourse. Let me give you a sense of how I see the discourse having changed since we wrote the book back in 2007. And the article, of course, before that in 2006. When we wrote the book, it was almost impossible to talk about dual loyalty. And if you did talk about dual loyalty, you had to deal with it very carefully, very gingerly. It was a remarkably hot topic. If you look at the discourse today, people not only talk about individuals having dual loyalty, they talk about Israel firsters. The term Israel firster, in other words, someone who privileges Israel's interests over America's interest, is a term that's used all the time. In fact, many prominent American Jews who are pro-Israel are referred to as Israel firsters. This was not an argument anyone, including Steve and I, would want to make in 2006 or 2007. But the discourse has changed to the point where you can make that argument. To take what's going on in Gaza, the lobby and Israel have gone to enormous lengths to say that this is not a genocide, what the Israelis are doing in Gaza against the Palestinians. A center for Jewish studies at Brandeis just recently released a report that shows that 74% of college students, 74% of college students think that what Israel is doing in Gaza against the Palestinians is a genocide. This is remarkable. And this is evidence that the lobby has lost its ability to control the discourse. And of course, you see this with people like Tucker Carlson and Candace Owens and so forth and so on. There's just no question that the discourse today is fundamentally different than it was in 2006, 2007. Now, with regard to policy, there's no question, as Ian and Eli make clear, that the lobby still has a stranglehold on U.S. Middle East policy. And the issue that they raise, of course, which is a fascinating issue, is whether or not, and I'll talk more about this at the end, you can sustain a situation where Israel loses control of the discourse and people in the public domain talk about Israel in ways that are at odds with policy toward Israel. In other words, it's very hard to have a special relationship with Israel where you give Israel unconditional support when so many people in the body populace have a negative view, a hostile view in many cases, of Israel. So the story that Ian and Eli are telling is that the discourse has changed fundamentally since when Steve and I wrote our book, but the policy has not. Now, let's talk about the specifics. Let's talk about what has actually happened to change the discourse. And then let's then switch gears and talk about how the lobby has reacted to this deteriorating situation from their point of view in terms of the

engaged in self-promotion. I do think Steve and I, with our article and with our book, played a key role in opening up the discourse on Israel. Of course, there were all sorts of other people who wrote before us and after us who helped in that endeavor. But I think there's no question that the discourse was helped by our article and then by our book. I would marry this to the coming of the internet. The internet has been a huge problem for Israel. And what's going on here is that in the past, before the coming of the internet, almost everybody relied on the mainstream media for their news about the Middle East, for their news about Israel, for their news about the U.S.-Israeli relationship. And there's no question the lobby had a profound influence on what was said in the mainstream media. But with the coming of the internet, you have the growth of all sorts of platforms, the growth of an alternative media, an alternative to the mainstream media, where it's possible to say things that are critical of Israel, to post videos of what Israel is doing in Gaza, which is guaranteed to make Israel look bad and guaranteed to change the discourse on Israel, the U.S.-Israel relationship, and on the lobby itself. So one cannot underestimate the importance of the internet, the importance of platforms like TikTok, of YouTube, of Substack, for allowing criticism of Israel and the U.S.-Israeli relationship and the lobby itself to percolate out into the discourse, the mainstream discourse. So the internet has really mattered. What's also really mattered, obviously, is Israeli behavior. And Clifton and Lustig are really good on this whole issue. And in fact, they have a chapter on Israel as a crazy state that everybody should read very carefully. But what's going on here? First of all, as a result of October 7th, 2023, Israel set out to expel the Palestinians from Gaza, and in the process, it ended up executing a genocide. And this was a genocide that virtually everybody on the planet watched on the internet. It was perfectly obvious what the Israelis were doing. And furthermore, a discourse began to open up about Israeli policy towards the Palestinians over time. This is a discourse that hardly anybody in the public knew about. But it became clear to all sorts of people that if you looked at Israeli behavior towards the Palestinians over time, at least going back to 1948 when the State of Israel was created, that the Israelis often treated the Palestinians in absolutely horrible ways. And then, of course, you've got a genocide on top of that. So I think if you look at what the Israelis were doing, not just in Gaza, but beyond Gaza, if you look at what they're doing in the West Bank today, it's hard not to be super critical of Israel. And this, of course, is exactly what happened. You want to remember, I said that this Brandeis Center did a survey that showed that 74% of college students think that Israel is committing a genocide in Gaza. There's a reason for this, and that is that I am sure most of those students have watched what's happening in Gaza and read about what's happening in Gaza on TikTok or YouTube or Substack. And this is a huge problem for Israel. So what I'm saying here is that it's Israeli behavior coupled with the internet that has really changed how people think and talk about Israel. Now, to take this a step further,
In this chapter on Israel as a crazy state, Ian and Eli tell a very interesting story about this whole concept of a crazy state. And they link it very carefully to Israel. When I was young, when I was a graduate student, there was a book that most of my fellow IR students read by an Israeli called Yeheskel Dror. And it dealt with the subject of crazy states. I believe that was the title of the book, Crazy States, if my memory's correct. And Dror, who was an Israeli, of course, his basic argument was that there are some states in the system that have almost unlimited goals, unlimited aggressive goals, and they're willing to employ almost any means, no matter how barbaric, to achieve those unlimited goals. And of course, the canonical case here was Nazi Germany. And the argument was, and it was not a difficult argument to make, was that Nazi Germany had extremely ambitious goals. They were horrible goals. They were aggressive goals. And they were willing to employ the most horrendous or barbaric means to achieve those goals. And as Lustig and Clifton point out, the purpose of Dror's book, was to make the argument that the Arab states surrounding Israel were crazy states, and therefore Israel was justified to do almost anything it had to do to deal with these crazy states. I mean, what else could Israel do if it was surrounded by crazy states but behave in the most hard-headed and toughest possible way with these crazy states? And the point that the point that Lustig and Clifton are making is that what's happened over time is it's not the Arab states that surround Israel that have turned out to be crazy states. It's Israel itself that's turned out to be a crazy state. And the argument they make is that if you look at Israeli goals in the Middle East, the emphasis on creating a greater Israel, the emphasis on wrecking all of Israel's powerful neighbors, and so forth and so on. And then if you look at the means that Israel applies to achieve these goals, starting wars, assassinating leaders, and so forth and so on, you see very clearly in their story that Israel has become a crazy state. And this argument is laid out in considerable detail, and it is a very powerful argument. And if you think about it, this behavior reflects how Israel acts these days. And of course, getting back to what I was saying a minute ago, it's very clear to people who watch, you know, TikTok, YouTube, who read Substack posts and so forth and so on, that Israel is behaving like a crazy state. And of course, once people become aware of this, the discourse is going to change. And that's really what's happening here. If you look at Israeli behavior and you marry that to the fact that this behavior is apparent to so many people in the West, in the United States in particular, it's hardly surprising what's going on here. It's hardly surprising why Israel is losing the American public. They also make another very important argument, which you hardly see talked about in the American media, which is worth saying a few words about. And this has to do with Israel's sense of itself. It has to do with Israeli identity. And they point out that this is not only about Israeli identity, it's also about the identity that a number of American Jews have as well. And when I was younger, and
the first time I went to Israel, which I believe was in 1978, I was of the belief that Israel was striving to become what was referred to at the time as a normal country. Israel was going to become just another nation state. It's going to be closely affiliated with the West, but it was a normal state. I remember when I went to Israel in 1978, and somebody told me that when it became clear that there were a significant number of Israeli prostitutes, that many Israelis thought that was a good thing because it showed that Israel was a normal country. It was just another nation state. The Jews were finally getting their own state, much the way the French had their own state, or the Japanese had their own state. The Jews now had their own state. It was just another nation state on the... And Ayan and Eli point out that this is only one strand in Jewish thinking, or Israeli thinking. Let's talk about it in those terms. There's only one strand in Israeli thinking these days. There's another strand, and that strand, which has a rich history, basically argues that Jews as a nation will dwell alone and will not be reckoned among nations. Just think about that rhetoric, that Jews are not a normal nation. And they will not dwell, they will dwell alone. They're alone. And they will not be reckoned among nations. This is not just a normal nation state. And furthermore, they point out that part of this worldview, this is the opposite worldview from the one that Israel is a normal state. This is saying Israel is very special. It will dwell alone. Is the whole notion that the world is against us. They're out to get the Jews, and they're out to get Israel. And furthermore, and this is rhetoric that they use in the book, the belief is, according to this second worldview, that Gentiles, all Gentiles, are potential Nazis. And the point that Ayan and Eli make is that if you look at survey data regarding what is happening inside of Israel, it's very clear that this second view, that Israel will dwell alone and that the world is against Israel, has taken hold in a serious way. And if anything is likely to become a more potent worldview in the years ahead. This reminds me that I often wonder why the Israelis are not more concerned about the fact that they have alienated so many people around the world, that they have done so much damage to Israel's reputation. If you think about the argument that Ayan and Eli are making, it's perfectly understandable in terms of the growing strength of this second sense of Israeli identity, why Israelis don't care very much about what others think about their behavior, because they expect other countries, other nation states, other peoples to be against them. That's just the way the world operates. So the argument here is that what's going on is not only that there has been a fundamental change, right, in Israel's sense of its own identity. And again, this bleeds over into how many American Jews think about themselves and think about Jews in the world. Because again, they are making the argument that this line of argument has affected some American Jews as well as Israelis. So you have this phenomenon taking place. At the same time, Israel is behaving in barbaric ways in places like Gaza and the West Bank. And this is all taking place in the age of the internet. And as a result of all these factors, what has happened here is that Israel's situation in terms of the discourse
has badly deteriorated. The idea that most Americans have a favorable view of Israel and a favorable view of the U.S.-Israeli relationship, which is what existed when Steve and I wrote our article and then our book, has drastically changed. And most Americans now have a negative view of Israel. And if anything, this is likely to change, certainly given that Israel, according to Lustig and Clifton, do not care very much about what the rest of the world thinks, number one. And number two, they feel they're basically free to do as they want in places like Gaza, places like Syria, places like Lebanon, and of course the West Bank as well. So Israel has lost control, and the lobby has lost control of the discourse for all these reasons. And that situation's not likely to change. Now, as I said to you before, with regard to policy, the policy has not changed. The United States remains firmly committed to supporting Israel unconditionally. There's just no question on that front. So we have this situation today, which Eli and I do a brilliant job of describing, where the policy and the discourse are out of sync. So the question then is, what is the lobby doing to, number one, try and rectify the discourse or rectify the problem that it faces in terms of the discourse? And then number two, what is it trying to do to make sure that moving forward, there's no change in American policy toward Israel, that the lobby and Israel working together continue to maintain a hammerlock on U.S. policy? Let's start by talking about the discourse. And with regard to the discourse, really two things are happening here that they describe in considerable detail. One has to do with the definition of anti-Semitism. When Steve and I wrote the book back in 2007, there was a pretty widespread understanding of what anti-Semitism was. What's happened over time is the definition of anti-Semitism has been broadened greatly. Today, the lobby and many others, because of the power of the lobby to spread this idea, have this very loose definition of what anti-Semitism is. It's the IHRA definition. You're saying to yourself, what does IHRA mean? It's the International Historical Remembrance Alliance. Excuse me, the International Holocaust Remembrance Alliance, International Holocaust Remembrance Alliance, IHRA, definition of anti-Semitism. And that IHRA definition of anti-Semitism is very broad. And what it effectively means is that criticism of Israel is seen as anti-Semitism. So anybody who is criticizing Israel for its genocide in Gaza or its barbaric behavior in places like the West Bank is said to be an anti-Semite, according to this definition. So what the lobby has tried to do by deploying this IHRA definition of anti-Semitism is make it virtually impossible to criticize Israel without putting yourself in a position where you're labeled an anti-Semite. When Steve Walt and I wrote our book, we had a chapter called The Great Silencer. And we talked in that chapter about how the charge of anti-Semitism is used as the Great Silencer. And of course, Eli and Ian are talking about exactly that. And they are dealing with this IHRA definition, which is a very important part of the story, which was not part of the story when we wrote our book. So that's the first tool that the lobby uses to combat criticism of Israel.
in effect, the aim here is to make criticism of Israel anti-Semitic and therefore silence critics. The second thing that's happened is that the lobby has used the government to crack down on anyone who criticizes Israel. And the best example of that were the protests that took place all across college and university campuses in the United States in the spring of 2024. Remember, after October 7th, 2023, after the Hamas attack into Israel, Israel went on the offensive and eventually ended up executing a genocide. And unsurprisingly, by the spring of 2024, there were large-scale, if not massive, protests on campuses all across the United States. The lobby went to work and put enormous pressure on the U.S. government to shut down those protests. And by the way, this was not the Trump administration. It was the Biden administration. And the Biden administration played ball with the lobby, and those protests were shut down. And if you go to universities or college campuses today, you'll see remarkably little evidence of any criticism of Israel. It's really quite amazing how good the lobby and the government, working together as a tag team, have been at shutting down criticism of Israel on college and university campuses. And of course, this is linked in part to using that broad definition of anti-Semitism purveyed by the lobby, because if people on college campuses set out to protest Israeli behavior and criticize Israel or criticize the lobby or criticize the U.S.-Israeli relationship, what happens very quickly is that the government defines that as anti-Semitism and goes to work. So this is how the lobby has been trying to police the discourse, or to put it slightly differently, to sort of recapture control of the discourse. The fact is, it's failed. There's just no question about that. The lobby has been unable to recapture control of the discourse. And the main reason is the internet. It's just almost impossible in the age of the internet to control the discourse the way the lobby once did before the coming of the internet. Then there's the question of policy. What's going on at the policy level? And there, Clifton and Lustig have a very interesting story to tell. First of all, they talk about the growth of plutocracy in the United States, the fact that we have a large number of plutocrats, some of whom are Jewish, and those Jewish plutocrats are willing to expend huge amounts of money to influence elections, both at the congressional level and at the presidential level. And not only that, not only do we have this plutocrat class that includes wealthy Jews who are deeply committed to Israel, but we also had a decision, a Supreme Court decision that was made in 2010. This is the Citizens United decision that basically allowed individuals, in other words, these wealthy plutocrats, to spend almost as much money as they want on congressional and on presidential elections. So you have this situation where someone like Miriam Adelson, who is both an Israeli citizen and an American citizen, and who clearly identifies more with Israel than the United States, according to Donald Trump, gave him an enormous sum of money, which helped him to get reelected in 2024. And of course, Miriam Adelson was not the only Jewish plutocrat who was supporting Donald Trump. But the more general point here is that in the United States of America, we have a political system where to get elected, you need a lot of money.
And to get reelected, you need a lot of money. And if you have plutocrats who can spend unlimited sums of money helping people get elected who are pro-Israel in their view and can help defeat candidates or incumbents who are viewed as anti-Israel in their view, you're going to quickly reach a situation where most people on Capitol Hill and almost all presidents are going to be afraid to cross the lobby and will do pretty much what the lobby wants. And of course, you saw this with Joe Biden and you see this with Donald Trump. Neither Biden nor Trump dare to cross the lobby. And this has been true, of course, for a long time in American politics. And the reason is today that you have all these plutocrats who are deeply committed to Israel and can spend endless amounts of money because of the 2010 Citizens United decision by the Supreme Court. So what's the bottom line here? The bottom line here is that since Steve and I wrote our book, the discourse about Israel has changed drastically. The public discourse about Israel has changed drastically. And as I said before, that's due in large part to the internet coupled with Israeli behavior and how Israel thinks about itself. Those various factors have led to this fundamental change in the discourse. But the policy has not changed. The lobby is still able to influence policy in ways that the United States maintains unconditional support for Israel. So the big question moving forward, and this will be a question that 20 years from now, the successors to Clifton and Lustig will write about, the question is, how successful will the lobby be in the years ahead at maintaining support for Israel, unequivocal support for Israel at the policy level, when, in fact, support for Israel has significantly deteriorated at the popular level? This is really the big question moving forward. This was not a question that Steve and I faced when we wrote. I want to emphasize that again. When Steve and I wrote, the lobby was pretty much in charge of the discourse and pretty much in charge of policy. But that has changed. The lobby has lost its ability to control the discourse. And again, what you want to think about moving forward is what effect this will have on policy, on U.S. policy toward Israel in the years ahead. So on that note, I will conclude. And I just want to say again, I think that people who are interested in U.S. Middle East policy, who are interested in how the lobby influences that policy, you should definitely go out and read this new book by Ian Lustig and Eli Clifton, because it's a superb book and it says all sorts of interesting and important things about the lobby and about Israel, and about the effect the lobby is having on U.S. democracy. This is not a small issue. And this is an issue that I have not dwelled on today, but which these two authors spend a lot of time talking about in their new book.

And just like that, we arrive at the final breaths of this week's broadcast. The lantern lowering its glow. The truth settling into the room after an hour that demanded courage, clarity, and an open heart. As you step back into your day, may the questions that surfaced here refuse to be buried. May the courage stirred within you refuse to fade. And may the curiosity that keeps truth alive continue to burn in a world that works tirelessly to smother it. I'm Maria Sultan, your host and narrator. Sharing this hour with you has been an honor. An hour rooted in dignity, in clarity, and in a solidarity that does not evaporate when headlines shift or when cameras turn away. If something you heard today unsettled you, challenged you, or cracked open a door you didn't know existed, and if you ever feel the pull to lend your own voice to this work, know that this space will always have room for you. 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Thank you for being here. Thank you for listening. We'll return next week. Until then, take care. Stay grounded. Stay steadfast. This is This Week in Palestine. This is occupied land. This is Palestine. And the call for freedom continues. Free Palestine, from the river to the sea. Palestine, hurrah.

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2: The history of slavery in Kenya's coast has been told in books and museums. But for some families in Mombasa, it is not a history. It is personal.
3: Lots of people that come from Freetown struggle at the point of registering themselves for their national IDs.

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1: Britain officially abolished its slave trade in 1807, but the lucrative practice continued. Among subsequent laws and treaties addressing the issue was the Freer Treaty of 1873, named for activist Henry Bartle Freer, who led an anti-slavery mission to Africa's east coast. When that treaty closed the slave market in Zanzibar, ships dumped the Africans they'd collected to sell at the nearest mainland port, Mombasa. The area where these people lived was called Freertown. This happened generations before Britain founded the colony of Kenya, and then Kenya became a country. But more than 120 years since landing, the descendants are still fighting for citizenship rights. Diana Wanyonyi reports for Wings.
2: In Kenya's coastal city of Mombasa, slave descendants say they have married Kenyans and live in the area for more than a century, yet the community is still not officially recognized by the government as one of Kenya's more than 40 ethnic groups. That lack of recognition, they say, continues to affect their identity and citizenship rights. Many residents complain they are forced to identify themselves as members of other tribes in order to obtain national identification cards and access government services. Linda Mariwa Shuma works in community development.
3: I have worked within governmental institutions such as the Commission for Constitutional Review. I have worked in various industries, dabbled in farming, gotten into politics in 2017 within the county of Mombasa. I have been involved in community development work from 2014, running a community-based organization, Women and Girls Empowerment, that works around children, youth, and women, focusing on education, life skills, and mentoring, with the intention to impact a person at a time in everything that I do. Presently, I am co-executive director with the Ubuntu Lab Institute, which is an online-offline platform for transformation and systems thinking on the continent of Africa. I am a mother to one son. I am a firstborn daughter. I was born and brought up in Nairobi for the greater part of my life, having lived in the capital city to the age of 30 years. I moved into Mombasa, which for me is my ancestral home as well.
2: Linda says her family carries a deep story rooted in the East African slave trade that once connected the Kenyan coast to Mozambique and beyond. Many of those rescued from slave ships were settled in Freertown, a coastal community in Mombasa established in the late 19th century by British anti-slavery patrols. Today, it remains a living reminder of that past.
4: How do you describe who you are when someone asks you about your tribe or identity?
3: Oh, well, that's a really, really interesting question to answer. As far as identity is concerned, especially tribal identity, we sit in a country where tribal tags carry a lot of weight. On one side, I am Taita, which is a very borderline town and tribe for this country, requiring lots of vetting and issues like that at the point of registration as an adult. But yet again, I also describe myself as a descendant of a freed slave because my paternal great-great-grandfather was a freed slave, having landed in the coastal city of Mombasa in what is now the Nyali constituency, Kisauni area, that was named then Freertown because it was the place where slaves were set free. This particular slaves were set free at that point by the British traders that were operating along the East African coast. The information I have of my great-great-grandfather was that he actually hailed from Mozambique. As they sailed on the East African coast and there was the release of slaves pronounced, he then found himself along the Kenyan coast together with many other well-known fellow slaves, well-known families such as the Mbotelas. They have been able to trace exactly where they're from. I am still in the process of trying to do that myself. So I describe myself as a child of many worlds, a child with a history that spans the continent, that spans the country, and especially the coastal area of Kenya.
4: Mm-hmm. At what age did you learn about this history and how did it affect you?
3: I learned about it pretty early because Freetown is a place for me that I have grown up in from as early as 7 months. I did say that I was born in Nairobi, but I did come to live with my grandparents at around 7 months of age. And for me, that history is something I guess I have grown learning about. How did it affect me? I cannot say that it had a profound emotional impact on me back then. But it also carried a lot of pride because the people of Freetown along the Kenyan coast are a people that are recognized as a population that generally was well-read, a population of excellence, with many people having hailed and succeeded in different fronts.
2: For Linda, Freetown is not just history, it is family memory. She is now trying to trace her ancestry back to Mozambique, where she believes her great-grandfather may have been taken from. But she says records are missing, and much of her family history exists only in fragments of oral memory.
3: So for me, the fact that I did come from Freetown was also a badge of pride, because then it carried history. As I have grown older and as I have experienced many other things, I now feel and experience a lot more emotional weight in relation to that history that surrounds slavery, because I'm more cognizant of the many trials and tribulations that my ancestors carried. I now experience, especially as I try to connect myself and try to think back to where could they have come from, what was going through their mind as they journeyed, what was going through their mind as they were released in this strange land to live with people that they did not know. How did they go about forming a community? Because they then did form a community that is very, very close-knit to the present day. It causes me to want to know and to seek a lot more to find out exactly who I am as far as that route is concerned. But it also bears the weight of not necessarily being able to fully describe who I am as far as the country of Kenya is concerned, because the community of Freetown is still not registered as a people. The community of Freetown has been forced to pick up the tribes and the languages of the people that they found within the place that they were settled. So in a lot of ways, a lot of them have been forced to pick up either of the 9 Mijikenda tribes. They have been forced to pick up the names of the people that they found there, despite those names not necessarily being their names. And we know that there is a weight that names carry. There is a weight that names carry because they show us our roots. And when you are then forced to pick up identities that are not yours, then you walk around misrepresented and misrepresenting yourself for many generations. Lots of people that come from Freetown struggle at the point of registering themselves for their national IDs.
5: Birth certificates.
3: Birth certificates, probably not too much. But at the point at which you now need a further legal document, then you do have, because a birth certificate is your right for just having been born on the land, but to show possession of who you are, an identity of who you are, then you struggle because there is no tribe that is listed on the many tribes of the country Kenya. The community that is Freetown is still not registered.
5: If you could speak directly to the government, what would you ask for?
3: It would be that almost 200 years after being placed within Freetown, that the people of Freetown are actually assigned a code and recognized as a people, because only then are we able to talk about affirmative action fully. We know that having been assigned that code, we can also fully be beneficiaries to the fruits that are due to minority communities, even in the constitution.
5: Mm-hmm. And what would change if the community got fully recognition?
3: There is mention of the community soon getting a code and formally being registered as a community. And that will be such a tremendous step, ensuring that the people of Freetown actually do carry the identity that they should and are recognized as a people for the country and in the country. Our names, our history are an important heritage. They are who we are.
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1: In this episode of Wings, our Mombasa correspondent Diana Wanyonyi is interviewing Linda Shuma, a prominent community organizer in Kenya. Linda traces her ancestry to a man who was released from a British slave ship. The captives had been taken from various locations on the east coast of Africa. Linda is hoping to identify her ancestors' origin. She also supports getting the long-standing community in Freetown officially recognized with the same kinds of status privileges accorded to Kenya's recognized tribes. Linda mentioned the Mijikenda people, a group of 9 recognized Bantu tribes that live near Kenya's coast. They are sometimes known by a derogatory term meaning bush people.
3: We now need to use other communities to try and fight for ourselves. But if and when we are finally recognized as a people, then we are seen. It's a very mixed pot of people. These freed slaves did find indigenous people living in the land and went ahead to interact with them, went ahead to assimilate and integrate themselves with those people. So it's a very mixed pot, and in a lot of ways, the people of Freetown have picked up the traditions and the ways of the Mijikenda people, mostly the Rabai and the Giriama people, because then also Freetown was a settlement for many other people, not just the freed slaves. One of my paternal great-grandfathers came into Freetown from Jilore in Malindi and settled his family, started his family within Freetown. And that was now my grandfather and his siblings. Freetown is really a melting pot of what the coast is, with a mix of people. When you think of religion, you have both Christians and Muslims living and interacting with each other. You have a mix of people from Malindi, Rabai, some people coming even from Mariakani and spaces like that. So it is really a melting pot with the adaptation of the communities, of the traditions and the ways of the communities that they found living there.
5: Can you speak about land ownership? Do you feel your community has been left behind economically?
3: Land ownership is a very sensitive issue as far as the people of Freetown are concerned, because what they have in a lot of ways is the right to settle in the area and not necessarily own the land. A lot of what is or was community land has also been taken up by different leadership across time and used for purposes that are not necessarily for the community. And even if they are used for use by the community, a lot of the time it has been done without consultation and involvement

0: of the original inhabitants in terms of the people that were actually settled within Freetown. In the present day, we continue to fight for common spaces such as playgrounds and community centers that different people in power want to take over. In a lot of ways, the power of the community has been stifled, and people from outside the community brought in possession of things that should be historical, should be heritage, has been ignored and also just not well taken care of. We have one of the first wells dug within Freetown that sits in a dilapidated state, ignored, surrounded by terrible looking structures, a site that is probably threatened by road construction, is the community place of worship, a historical building and church.
1: Standing there for how many years now?
0: Standing there for almost over 150 years.
1: And the iconic bell.
0: And the iconic bell, yes. And because of the bell not being protected, the original bell did get stolen.
1: So what we have there is just a replica?
0: It's a replica with the original not even in a safe. Because ideally it should have been in a vault. And no one can actually see where the original bell went. The church and the church grounds at the moment lay threatened by the development that is the road network. As pleasant as road network development is, our burial sites are extremely sad to visit. We did have a big space assigned for burial sites, but over time that site was halved, and what was left to the Freetown community is actually less than half of what the original burial site should have been. So as it sits today, the community cemetery that we have is actually full, and people are having to bury their people over the remains of others. It is a site that has, over time, because of the neglect, especially of the different powers that have been in place, has been invaded by drug users and thieves, and is basically a den of thieves. A very unsafe place in terms of security, causing it to be a place that can just not be visited like that. So even when you want to connect with your ancestors, you need to think twice and probably thrice before you go into the cemetery, because you're not assured of your security. The area around it is not clean. The market, which is one of the biggest retail and wholesale markets in the region, has overflown into the burial site's boundaries, causing the place not to be very peaceful. So, and there's no alternative land offered either.
1: A month ago, we had a meeting at the church. It was remembrance. Can you speak about it? What was it about? And there was candle lighting.
0: The service that you talk about was an exceptional service, because it was the first service, and I think it was the first time, that as descendants of freed slaves, everybody came together to remember that history. We walk around cognizant of the fact that we come from a history,

0: sixth and probably a seventh generation, with three generations before us generally gone. And for me, when I think about it, one of the things that I'm struggling with is that because we have lost the art of storytelling, a lot of us do not have the full story. Because of the African nature of history being very oral, a lot of our history as a people is difficult to find and to trace in written history. Though this does pose us the challenge to be able to try and retrace our steps and put together that history for the very sixth, seventh, eighth, ninth, and even tenth generation into infinity to come. So walking away from that service, for me, my challenge is to dig further into the history of my people and to be able to document that history for the benefit of myself and for all other generations that come after me. How and what can be done? Probably, especially when it comes to, for example, burial sites, would be to assign an alternative burial site where, as a community, we can continue to preserve the remains of our loved ones as they depart from this world and into the next, and to be able to store that history and heritage for posterity. So that is just one of the many things that probably could be done to us as a community, and a lot more. We do celebrate the milestone that Ghana made at the UN General Assembly to have the transatlantic slave trade recognized as one of the greatest injustices against humanity, recognized and with the possibility of receiving full reparations for the same. But as people that went through the East African and Indian Ocean slave trade, we do realize that we've been left out of this bargain. But that milestone makes it only easier for us as the people of East Africa to be able to put forth our case at the UN General Assembly, because the truth is the East African and Indian Ocean slave trade was a trade that went on for way longer than the transatlantic slave trade. It is a trade that involved a lot more people, up of 3 million to 4 million people, if I'm not wrong, in terms of the population that was involved and being traded. And yet, the world continues to shout a lot more about the transatlantic slave trade and not the East African Indian Ocean slave trade. So a lot more needs to be done. But definitely, the milestone that was marked by Ghana is a win for all of us. Because it just goes to show that the world in a lot of ways is awake to the fact that a wrong was done. A people were wronged, a people were harmed, and restitution needs to happen in some way. My parting shot would be that there is still a lot of work that needs to be done as far as reparations are concerned. But there is also a lot of work that needs to be done in recognizing and being cognizant of the fact of the many different forms of slave trade that take place today across this world in this, the 21st century.
1: Linda Shuma is descended from one of the captives released from slave ships generations ago into an area of Mombasa known as Freertown. She wants Kenya to accord her people official minority status like that of indigenous tribes. Diana Wanyonyi interviewed Linda for Wings. Wings thanks all our supporters, including your local community radio stations, the International Association of Women in Radio and Television, U.S. Chapter, Sheila Dallas Katzman, Suzette Cullen, Judith Weiss, and Genevieve Vaughn, whose events can be viewed on the website maternalgifteconomymovement.org. That's all one word, maternalgifteconomymovement.org. The Wings sound logo is from Libana's album, A Circle is Cast. I'm Wings series producer, Frieda Worden. This is the Women's International News Gathering Service.

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2: Most parents seem very well versed on gay, lesbian. The two that seem to really, if there's any questions, are bisexuality and if their kid is identifying as trans.
3: Welcome to This Way Out, the international LGBTQ radio magazine. I'm Brian DeShazer. In the news this week, Turkish activists take to the streets as the right-wing government's anti-queer raids and arrests escalate. But the formerly right-wing Hungarian government will scrap its no-promo homo law. Fiji sees a spike in HIV infections. There'll be no gender-affirming care for trans youth in North Dakota, but the city of Seattle, Washington, expands civil protections with the times. Then we'll talk to PFLAG as the organization that began the idea of allyship. Get cozy in the family way now that you've discovered This Way Out.
4: I'm John Dyer V.
5: And I'm Melanie Keller.
4: With NewsWrap, a summary of some of the news in or affecting LGBTQ communities around the world for the week ending September 19th, 2026.
5: Turkish LGBTQ plus groups and individual activists are facing an intensified wave of police raids and arrests. Human Rights Watch says the simultaneous raids on the offices of LGBTQ plus rights organizations and HIV advocacy groups are the most far-reaching crackdown in recent years. Police also raided activists' homes. More than 60 people were arrested on September 13th, according to Amnesty International. Opposition to the crackdown erupted onto the streets in the days that followed. Hundreds of protesters in Izmir were met with tear gas, and at least 150 were detained in Istanbul. Turkey's Justice Minister Akun Gurlek called the operation, "My family is safe." The raids and arrests, in his words, are intended to protect our children, the institution of the family, and the social order. The campaign is leaked to President Recep Tayyip Erdogan, so-called Decade of the Family and Population.
6: Family here in Turkey is really actually under attack. Yes, but not from LGBTQ people. The family is under attack of poverty, economic crisis. If you want to protect the family, you have to solve these problems. LGBTQ people are not against family. We are sons and daughters and siblings of that families. We are part of that family.
5: That's activist and editor-in-chief of the LGBTI plus rights group, Chaos GL, Yıldız Tar, speaking to Deutsche Welle News. Chaos GL is one of the oldest and largest LGBT rights organizations in Turkey, and it was among the organizations targeted by the recent crackdown. Their website and social media accounts have been censored for users in Turkey, and 8 members have been jailed pending trial on September 22nd. Homosexuality is not illegal in Turkey, though individuals have been charged for vague charges of ill-defined obscenity. That's how Justice Minister Gurlek charged 162 people, 9 associations, and 13 businesses. Turkey's Human Rights Watch director Emma Sinclair Webb says the arrests are proof of the government's intention to criminalize LGBTQ plus persons without enacting new laws.
4: Hungary's new government is moving to reform the anti-LGBT laws left behind by the hard-right former Prime Minister Viktor Orban. First to fall will be the 2021 so-called Child Protection Law that restricted the portrayal or promotion of sexual and gender diversity in media accessible to children. Orban was replaced in May by Prime Minister Péter Modyar, whose center-right TISA party has a parliamentary supermajority. Their new legislation brings Hungary in line with an April judgment by the Court of Justice of the European Union. The court found the country's restrictions violated EU law by stigmatizing and marginalizing LGBT people. The legislation, submitted September 14th, would remove references in the 2021 legislation banning the promotion or display of homosexuality and gender transition to minors. Ideally, the measure will prevent the law from equating LGBT visibility with child endangerment. While applauding this step, Human Rights Watch also criticized the Hungarian government for leaving other discriminatory laws intact. They note that while the current bill would remove the media restrictions, the Family Protection Act and the Freedom of Assembly Act remain unchanged. The Protection Act continues to similarly regulate content accessible to children, and the Freedom of Assembly Act has been used to prohibit Pride and other LGBT-related assemblies. The Global Human Rights Watchdog also worries discriminatory language in Hungary's constitution will remain unchanged. The Hungarian Civil Liberties Union and Amnesty International Hungary join Human Rights Watch in welcoming the proposed changes and urging further amendments to fully dismantle the discriminatory legal framework.
5: Fiji has declared a national crisis over a rising number of HIV cases. The Pacific Island nation first declared an HIV outbreak in January of 2025. Since then, over 2,000 new diagnoses were recorded for the year. According to Reuters, last year's numbers of new HIV diagnoses in Fiji rose by 27%. Health officials say they believe that drug use is the key driver of the epidemic. Intravenous drug use has increased in recent years as the island has become a pivotal transit point for narcotics trafficked from the Americas to Australia, New Zealand, and parts of Asia. Needle sharing and the surging trend of individuals injecting themselves with the blood of fellow users complicate matters. Where a transmission mode was identified in the health statistics, half of new HIV cases in Fiji were among intravenous drug users. Though transgender people only make up a small number of the population, prevalence in that group is second only to those who inject drugs, at around 28%, according to AIDS Map. Half contracted the virus through sexual transmission. According to Fiji Women's Crisis Center coordinator Shamima Ali, misconceptions that HIV is a purely gay disease has hindered public awareness beyond the queer community. The same stigma and discrimination that boost the spread of HIV are some of the biggest barriers preventing people from accessing HIV services. A report from Asia Pacific Transgender Network found low levels of testing in Fiji's trans population. In addition to potential for prejudice against trans and queer people, heterosexual citizens face social stigmas around premarital or casual sex, are thought to cause fear of being recognized at clinics. The Fiji government detailed its response to the national HIV emergency in a September 15th Facebook post. They vowed to expand access to free HIV testing, prevention services and treatment, including rapid testing, prevention medicine for people at higher risk, harm reduction measures for people who inject drugs, and free treatment for people diagnosed with HIV. Fiji is also receiving support from the United Nations, the Global Fund, India, Australia, and New Zealand. UNAIDS welcomed Fiji's decision to accelerate the response to the epidemic. In the words of UNAIDS Regional Support Director Amon Murphy, "The National Crisis Declaration is a call for action, not fear. HIV is not transmitted through everyday contact, and people on effective treatment with an undetectable viral load do not sexually transmit HIV." Murphy added optimistically, "Fiji still has an opportunity to change the course of this epidemic."
4: The North Dakota Supreme Court has voted unanimously to uphold a ban on gender-affirming care for minors. House Bill 1254 prohibits the treatment and establishes penalties for healthcare providers who violate the ban. The 2023 law was challenged in October 2025 by pediatric endocrinologist Luis Casas. The district court upheld the ban in the case TD versus Wrigley. Casas and three families affected by the law appealed that ruling in February. They lost again on September 17th when the state's high court ruled that the ban does not discriminate against trans youth. Justices stated that the law does not violate the constitutional rights of minors because, in their words, minors do not have a fundamental right to a particular course of medical treatment. North Dakota's trans youth have no access to puberty blockers under the state Supreme Court ruling. It also outlaws pediatric gender-affirming surgery, which is already rarely, if ever, performed. In fact, cisgender minors and adults had substantially higher utilization of analogous gender-affirming surgeries than their transgender and gender-diverse counterparts, according to a 2024 study from the Harvard T.H. Chan School of Public Health. Trans rights advocates worry that this decision will keep trans children from receiving the more common forms of medical care. The Lawyering Project co-counseled with Gender Justice to challenge North Dakota's criminalization of this essential health care. Co-director of the Lawyering Project, Tanya Pellegrini, wrote in a press release after the decision, "When the state can criminalize a doctor for providing a young person with evidence-based medical care, it strips families of the right to make their own medical decisions."
5: People with diverse sexual orientations and relationship structures have new anti-discrimination protections in Seattle, Washington. The city's civil rights protections are being updated to include individuals outside of the gender binary, those who identify as pansexual and asexual, and those with multiple partners. The protections apply to areas such as employment, housing, and more. The new law is the result of grassroots organizing, in part the work of Jessa Davis. Davis's partner experienced discrimination at work in August 2024 due to her non-monogamy. This motivated Davis to begin advocating for a bill that would expand civil rights protections. That ultimately led to the Seattle Human Rights Commission penning an open letter in late 2025. It called for a bill to address discrimination on the basis of family and relationship structure, and to close what it said were loopholes that currently allow exclusion, harassment, and denial of opportunity to persist unchecked. Seattle City Council member Alexis Mercedes Rinnick sponsored the bill. She told the council on September 9th, "We all know that every family is different, and we need to be clear that every family receives equal protection under the law." She added, "This update reflects how people actually live." The council concurred, and Seattle will join municipalities who have all passed similar protections, such as Olympia, Washington, Portland, Oregon, and the California cities of West Hollywood, Oakland, and Berkeley. The Seattle law will go into effect on June 1st, 2027.
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5: And I'm Melanie Keller. 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

0: Losing Dolly Parton reminds us just how important allyship can be, and it raises the question of what being an LGBTQ plus ally really means. One mother's stand with her gay son in 1968 led to the founding of PFLAG, Parents, Families, and Friends of Lesbians and Gays. Today, the U.S.-based organization has 350 chapters, bringing relatives and companions of LGBTQ plus people together for support, education, and advocacy. PFLAG Los Angeles Vice President Anthony F. DeMio talks with This Way Out's Lucius Chappelle about the power of allies to help LGBTQ plus people thrive.
1: Okay, for This Way Out, I'm Lucia Chappelle, and with me joining today is...
2: Anthony F. DeMio with PFLAG Los Angeles.
1: Welcome, Anthony. We're so happy to have you here. I go back a little ways till I remember Adele and Larry Starr.
2: Yes.
1: Everybody's mom and dad.
2: Mm-hmm.
1: You know, on the East Coast, it was Jeannie Manford. On the West Coast, Adele and Larry Starr. They were really invested in making sure everyone had parents and the support that that would bring you. For one thing, I wonder if that kind of need is still as palpable as it was in the mid-70s.
2: Yeah, I would say, yeah, I mean, shout out to Adele and Larry Starr. I would say that from my experience, especially with PFLAG Los Angeles, is that we find that many, many kids, youth, and parents are still wanting that relationship. Of course, there's the chosen family, but there is still that big, strong need of, I want my parents to be supportive. And parents saying, I want to be supportive. You know, a lot of parents are still coming in, they're saying, I don't know how to be supportive, but I know I need to. And so PFLAG is usually that welcoming door to say, come on in, we'll help you through that process together. And so even most recently during Pride, I can't tell you the amount of youth that were saying, I love PFLAG, you know, you helped my parents, you know, it start to accept me. And so for me, that's saying, okay, this is still good as it was when it was first created.
1: What is that process? How do you help those parents jump that hurdle to become allies?
2: Yeah, I mean, really, a lot of times it's they find us on our website, PFLAGLA.org, and they can go through it in different ways. The main one is through our support groups. You know, it was started with Adele saying, I need to create I need support for my son. And we've still kept our support groups. And that's usually how parents get involved because they say, whatever it is, if it's, I just want to learn about terminology, I want to just talk with other parents or just, you know, other queer folk, they come into our support groups and we let them say, whatever's on your mind, what are you looking for? And we really just create that space of a no judgment, you know, feel free to say what's on your mind. I think a lot of times there's a scare that I'm going to say the wrong thing or you're going to judge me because I didn't support my kid the right way. But at PFLAG, that's not how we operate. We understand that it's a process and we know that you're here for a good reason. So we want to make sure we do that. They can also do it through our education. We have education programming. And so that's helpful. They want to volunteer. But I'll say our tried and true is our support groups.
1: Do you think parents are coming into it less green than they would have been before? I mean, parents would come into PFLAG and go like, what's a homosexual? You know?
2: Yeah. I would say, you know, surprisingly, most parents seem very well-versed on gay, lesbian. The two that seem to really, if there's any questions, are bisexuality and if their kid is identifying as trans. Those seems to be the two areas where they're like, I don't know what's going on. Please help me understand. Mm-hmm. I have this idea of what I think being bisexual is, or my kid said they're trans. I don't know what that means. And so, but I would say for the most part, yeah, very rarely are they saying, I don't know what to do if my kid is gay. I will say though that we still get parents who come on saying, how do I support my gay or lesbian child? they seem okay with the terms and definitions, but they still are like, I don't know how to support in the way that right. they would like me to.
1: Do you do any work trying to bridge that gap between those specific parents and their specific children?
2: Yeah, sometimes we do. It depends on like what the need is. Obviously, if it feels like they need a more clinician, what we do is we can partner with them and say, hey, this is a great place for you to go. But if it's just for that general like question to my child, you know, how do I, start that conversation? We definitely help with that. Like, hey, let's do some role playing. How would you do this? And they can do that with us. And we really try to that gap just to say, this is your time to practice, you know, practice with us. We'll work together to do it. And then tell us how it went on the next meeting.
1: That's a great approach. Really helpful. Right now, right today, September 2026, look at where we are and look at what we're facing. What is the role now of allies in the political movement as much as the personal movement?
2: At PFLAG, we really talk about what does it mean to be an ally, right? And we view it as ally is a verb. It's something you do. It's an action, right? Anyone can put the label on themselves, I'm an ally, but that's not what it is. There's an action involved. Now, it doesn't mean that everyone's going to take the same action approach. There are those who are like, I'm ready to be at the front lines, where those are like, I'm comfortable calling my local, you know, council member, or I'll write a letter to my congressman. Those are all fine. What we want to do at PFLAG is really engage them about what does it mean to be an ally? And especially with the midterms, you know, PFLAG is really about not telling them to vote one way or the other, but really just getting voter engagement, educating them on what their rights are, if there's an issue that they're interested in, really just, you know, motivating them to get excited about voting. Because as we know, when queer people show up and allies show up, we win. Ally is, it's something you have to do. You know, you just don't put that label on. And so we work through them, especially with parents, of like, you know, when you support your child, people may have a judgment about you, but that's an action, you know, whether that's standing up, you know, if someone says something about your child, hey, that's not nice to say, showing them that there are many ways to be an ally, but it is something you do. It's an action. It's a verb.
1: It is something that you do. You're saying that you don't tell people who to vote for. It makes something of a difference.
2: Absolutely.
1: When you're an ally, who to vote for. Mm-hmm. Can you be an ally and vote for non-allied people?
2: That's a great question. I think, and that's always the tough part, right? Because you have like, as the representative of an organization, we can't do it. But then on my personal side, I'm like, let me tell you exactly, right? You know, because, and a lot of times you do find that if they're in this space, we're kind of preaching to the choir because they do. But however, I think a lot of times it is educating them, like you said, how can you really be an ally if you know that there's a particular measure or something on the ballot that's going to take rights away from your child? And I think them having that self-reflection of like, oh, you're absolutely right. I guess I wouldn't really be an ally if I was doing that, right? And so I guess that's one way we kind of get them on board of like, okay, we talked about being an ally, but if you're actively voting for something that could harm a community, let's see, does that really fall into an allyship, right? You know, sometimes the parents will say, my child is talking to me about politics and saying, how can you support them? How did you vote that way? And so sometimes they're having really deep heart-to-heart conversations, because before they said, well, I always voted, you know, Republican or Democrat. And as you said, now a lot of times they're seeing like, no, depending on how you vote, there is an actual, like, you are, this will happen. And this did happen. And so there's no more saying, well, that's not what I intended. You know, a lot of the intention versus impact, right? You know, I didn't intend when I voted for so-and-so that this would be the impact. And so it does happen. And once again, the beauty of our support groups and just our education that we offer them is if they're looking for a particular issue, you know, they can find it on our website, or, you know, we have our, you know, Turning Pride into Power, which, you know, is basically galvanizing people to, you know, use your vote, you know, in the best way that you can, educating yourself and what it does. And so it does happen where parents will say, like, I had a really awful conversation about politics with my kid. And but like you said, Brian, a lot of times they have that self-reflection where they're like, I didn't see it at the time that I was voting for a particular person that it would actually do this. You know, it's very similar. We had a parent who came on saying, you know, my sons were so mad at me that they're worried now that marriage equality is potentially on the table. And they said, when I told them I vote, I said, that's not going to ever change. And then they say, well, other things changed, you know, other rights that we thought were enshrined have no longer been. Mm-hmm. And so having those conversations with them saying, no, what you vote for is very important now.
1: Is there more to it than the, oh boy, if somebody beats up my kid, I don't like them?
2: Yeah, there is. I think sometimes we've seen our support groups where it's not like, how do I support them? It really turns into, I don't know if I'm comfortable with this. And whether that's due to their cultural or religious beliefs, we do get sometimes deeper of like, I'm here because I love my kid, but I'm battling that a part of me also doesn't support this. And I don't mm-hmm. know if I want to. Mm-hmm. And we tell them, like, I understand, you know? But there are, yeah, we do find that sometimes there is a deeper thing, right? You get the people who are there for the surface level of like, I just want to make sure I'm using the right pronouns and all this stuff. And others are like, no, like, I am really struggling. And I don't know. And so, yeah, we do find that is, but once again, when they find that they're in that space where they can openly say that and say, I let it off, like, it's almost like a burden off their shoulders of saying, it's okay, I said I'm not comfortable. Let's talk it out. And I can't tell you how many of the other parents are there saying, I was in your shoes. Let's let it out. And then we can push forward to talk about what's really going on.
1: That's a good one. What is really going on?
2: Yeah, sometimes it's not even about their child. It's about them.
1: That's right.
2: And so we let them know, like, they're not always coming in here to talk about their child. Sometimes they're like, I'm struggling and I can't accept it. Or sometimes they can't accept themselves. You know, they're like, I don't know if I can or I will. I will tell you, though, that I've never met a person who went through the experience and didn't come out the other side saying, hey, I am changed in some way for the better. You know, sometimes the parents will say, my child is talking to me about politics and saying, how can you support them? How did you vote that way? And so sometimes they're having really deep heart-to-heart conversations, because before they said, well, I always voted, you know, Republican or Democrat. And as you said, now a lot of times they're seeing, like, no, depending on how you vote, there is an actual, like, you are, this will happen. And this did happen. And so there's no more saying, well, that's not what I intended. You know, a lot of the intention versus impact, right? You know, I didn't intend when I voted for so-and-so that this would be the impact. And so it does happen. And once again, the beauty of our support groups and just our education that we offer them is if they're looking for a particular issue, you know, they can find it on our website, or, you know, we have our, you know, Turning Pride into Power, which, you know, is basically galvanizing people to, you know, use your vote, you know, in the best way that you can, educating yourself and what it does. And so it does happen where parents will say, like, I had a really awful conversation about politics with my kid. And they said, when I told them I vote, I said, that's not going to ever change. And then they say, well, other things changed, you know, other rights that we thought were enshrined have no longer been. Mm-hmm. And so having those conversations with them saying, no, what you vote for is very important now. And it's not, you know, oh, well, I've always been one party affiliated, so I'm always going to be that way. Well, now if you do that, you're affecting, you know, your child or your loved one, you know? And so it does happen. We do have good conversations. And a lot of times we refer them to our resources, like, hey, look at this actual ballot that's on the measure. Maybe you didn't know the language is sometimes deceptive. So why don't you look at it and then you can see like, oh, actually, that would actually harm, you know, the people I care about most.
0: Well, Anthony F. Tamio, who's the vice president of the PFLAG Los Angeles, has there been an uptick in the need to support trans people and trans families?
2: I would say yes. And I think especially with trans youth of color in particular. Yeah, I think so much now because there are so many laws trying to be passed targeting specifically trans individuals that parents are saying, I can't even keep up.
0: You've been listening to Anthony F. Tamio, Vice President of PFLAG Los Angeles, in conversation with Lucia Chappelle. 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Thanks for discovering This Way Out, brought to you by the nonprofit Overnight Productions. 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Our feature was produced by Brian DeShazer and Lucia Chappelle. 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
5: 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Whether it's the search for inner peace, harmony in our closest relationships, or understanding in our workplaces, schools, neighborhoods, and beyond, we explore it here on Peace Talks Radio, from personal moments to global movements. We consider what it takes to build a more peaceful world. Throughout history, posters, photographs, and other powerful images have shaped the way people understand war and conflict. They've been used both to rally support for war and to challenge it. Today, we're focusing on how artists and activists have used visual images to inspire dialogue, express solidarity, and imagine more peaceful futures. Artist, curator, and art historian Carol Wells has spent decades collecting political posters and other forms of visual protest from around the world. She believes that while art alone can't stop a war, it can change public consciousness, inspire people to act, and help sustain movements over time. Correspondent Nadine Shaker speaks with Wells about the enduring power of visual images in movements for peace and social change. In the second half of the program, we'll hear about a modern-day symbol that spread across social media faster than algorithms could suppress it, the watermelon. But first, Nadine Shaker speaks with Carol Wells, founder of the Center for the Study of Political Graphics, about her lifelong fascination with political posters and the stories they tell.
8: Tell us about the first poster that changed your life. Where were you exactly when that happened, and what impact did it have on you?
9: So basically, throughout the 80s, my prime focus was Central America. I'd been doing Nicaragua work since 1979, after the revolution was successful in Nicaragua, overthrowing the U.S.-backed Somoza dictatorship. And so I became involved with the Nicaragua Solidarity Movement and also the whole Central America Solidarity Movement. And in 1981, a UCLA professor that collected posters since the Vietnam War, since the 60s, he used to go down every summer to different places around the world. UCLA would fund him often to collect posters. Mm-hmm. And he knew I was working on Nicaragua